0: ABC News. Good morning, I'm Simon Lauder. East New Britain's provincial government says 13 bodies have been recovered more than a week after two boats sank in one of Papua New Guinea's worst maritime disasters. Provincial Disaster Committee Chairman Levi Manu says 14 people are still missing and he's calling on island communities to keep a lookout for bodies. Only two skippers from the boat survived after they sank in rough water while returning from a picnic trip. He called on social media users to refrain from speculating about the deaths as investigations continue. Solomon Islands Prime Minister Matthew Wale says the government has not been notified of any deaths caused by a landslide at the country's only large-scale gold mine. The operator of the Gold Ridge mine near the capital Honiara has confirmed a landslide occurred in one of its mining pits early yesterday morning, but says no injuries, fatalities or equipment damage was confirmed. Local media initially reported that several people may have been buried, but Mr. Wale says thankfully there appear to be no fatalities.
1: As far as I understand, no any casualties, no any loss of lives, no any loss of equipment. Of interest to the government, of course, is to find out whether this was a result of poor mining practices and perhaps the need to strengthen regulations.
0: Solomon Islands opposition leader is warning the government against signing a ship rider agreement with the United States. It would allow Solomon Islands officials to use US Coast Guard vessels for monitoring and carrying out searches in national waters. But opposition leader Manasseh Sogavare says the agreement would give the US Coast Guard unprecedented powers in Solomon Islands' exclusive economic zone and harm sovereignty. The ship rider agreement is one of the bilateral maritime agreements that Matthew Wale and his government have committed to signing on his return from Washington, D.C. Mr. Wale says the agreement is important for the Solomons in fighting the illegal drug trade, international criminal networks and illegal fishing. Two Torres Strait Islanders will return to Australia's federal court today, hoping to overturn a landmark climate decision. Last year, the court found the Commonwealth does not owe Torres Strait Islanders a legal duty of care to protect them and their homelands from the impacts of climate change, ruling out compensation for damages. The court saw evidence of the impacts of rising sea levels, including erosion of sacred sites and graves on the islands of Saibai and Boigu. Lead applicants, Uncle Paul Cabai, says conditions on Saibai Island have worsened since the court visited 3 years ago.
2: The water level is just rising like since after the court. I think the level is rapidly rising and island itself is eroding away very rapidly.
0: Firefighters in France and Spain are in a race against time to contain several wildfires ahead of rising temperatures on Wednesday, Cyan Valence reports.
3: Spain has entered its fifth day of national emergency as several wildfires burn across Europe. A blaze near the Spanish capital, Madrid, has now burned more than 120,000 acres of land, with the authorities describing it as the worst fire in the region's history. Ministers say the next 2 days will be decisive in trying to bring the situation under control. The fires have forced more than 360,000 people to evacuate across France and Spain, and firefighters are battling to bring the blazes under control before temperatures rise and conditions worsen from Wednesday.
0: Israel's Prime Minister Benjamin Netanyahu will meet with the US President Donald Trump in the White House in coming hours. Here's Middle East correspondent Matthew Doran.
4: The two leaders last met shortly before they launched the war against Iran in late February, and their relationship has been strained in the months since, with the US President labelling the Prime Minister as crazy and criticising him for his decision-making on issues such as the war in Lebanon against the Iranian-backed Hezbollah. Their meeting comes amid a brief pause in daily exchanges of fire between the US and Iran across the Persian Gulf and beyond, although Donald Trump is insisting it's only a narrow window of relative calm if Iran doesn't engage in negotiations on a lasting deal to end the war. Matthew Doran, ABC News, Jerusalem.
0: The CEO of the West Tigers says there are promising signs that playmaker Adam Dewey will remain at the NRL club after crisis talks between him and coach Benji Marshall. Dewey withdrew himself for selection from Saturday's game against Canberra after he was asked to play out of his usual position, prompting speculation he'll leave the club. That's the latest ABC News. For more Pacific news, head to the ABC Pacific website.
5: Morena, aloha kako, Nissan Bolivinaka, and good morning. This is Pacific Beat on ABC Radio Australia. On the show today, could Solomon Islands' largest gold mine be the cause of a recent massive landslide?
1: Of interest to the government, of course, is to find out whether this was a result of poor mining practices and perhaps the need to strengthen regulations. Those are matters all for the future. We need to understand.
5: Questions raised as to why an execution-style killing of unarmed civilians was carried out by West Papuan rebels.
6: It's not our policy to carry out attack like civilians. For the meantime, I regret all this happened.
5: And we chat about Cook Island's upcoming general elections. All that and more here on Pacific Beat, where we proudly bring our show to you from the lands of the Bunurong and Wurundjeri peoples of the Kulin Nation. I'm your host, Aggie Dubow, and I say Vinaka Vakalevu. Thank you for tuning into Pacific Beat, yours in the Pacific. We begin in the Solomon Islands, where there are fears people could be missing after a massive landslide at the country's only large-scale gold mine in Guadalcanal province. The operator of the Goldridge mine has issued a statement saying there are no injuries, fatalities or equipment damage. Local media initially reported several people may have been buried in the landslide, but later in the day, Prime Minister Matthew Wiley told a press conference there were no fatalities. But joining us from the capital, Honiara, is ABC's reporter Chris Narita Almanuleong. With that, I say good morning, Chrissy.
7: Good fella morning, and malo taumoe pongpongini agi.
5: Malo, Chrissy. You have to tell us, what is the latest on the landslide? Has there been any maybe recovery efforts or any updates?
7: Well, overnight, we have not seen any changes to what we already know and what you've mentioned earlier, at least from the press releases from the mining company and from also what we've seen on the socials. Just before coming onto this call, I spoke to one of the police officers who is currently at the scene, and he tells me that they had a traditional chupu, what is known as a chupu here, a ceremony late yesterday evening that involved some Guadalcanal leaders and workers at the Goldridge mining, as well as some relatives of the deceased. And he says it's a customary belief for those people from here, Guadalcanal province, to allow for search and rescue work to happen with ease and to also let responsible authorities to do their job. So that's been the latest that we know so far. But at the same time, there seems to be quite conflicting information with locals suggesting people are believed to be missing. The company in a press release is saying there's been no casualties or injuries so far after the landslide. So a lot of the information is yet to be independently verified, but we understand now that there are efforts currently underway to clear the site, and relevant authorities continue with the search.
5: Chrissy, I do want to quickly ask, because you talked about conflicting stories there in the sense of whether or not people are missing. Is that just because there are villages that are very close by where the landslide happened, that there could be a possibility of people missing?
7: Yes. So the gold mine is some 26 kilometres from Honiara itself, and it's in Guadalcanal province, and it's close by to, you know, villages and a lot of gardens, and a lot of village life is around the area where the pits are. So we have a lot of people and that we know and we've seen who kind of are there and also looking for gold at the same, you know, in search of gold at the same time while the operation is undergoing. So there's a lot of reports coming from there that there could be a lot more missing, and people are still trying to find out, you know, where their family members are.
5: Okay, well, I know that the situation has been addressed by the Prime Minister, Matthew Wiley. What did he actually say?
7: Well, Prime Minister Wallet returned from state visits to the US and Japan, and he did address the media at a press conference, saying that his government is waiting for more information about what has happened. He's not been notified of any deaths caused by this landslide at the mines. But let's take a listen to what he had to say at the press conference.
1: The details are coming in, so at this stage, details are a little bit skimpy. We await a little bit better assessment so we can make some clearer, or have a clearer picture and make some decisions on it. As far as I understand, no any casualties, no any loss of lives, no any loss of equipment, him not affecting production, low mine site. And place here, I think what blasting finished, so structural soil, him, you know, strong. So we don't understand the details of it yet. Of interest to the government, of course, is to find out whether this was a result of poor mining practices and perhaps the need to strengthen regulations and compliance monitoring to ensure Ogatawaka within not laws and regulations blooming, or whether additional regulations need to be brought in. Those are matters all for the future. We need to understand what has happened, but I am very grateful. Equipment no matter me lose, hemo right no more. But lives lost, Solomon Islanders now, me grateful, lo master, where no any lives lost.
5: Now, Chrissy, I understand that illegal mining is actually also quite prevalent in the area, and I understand this isn't the first incident at this mine. So I'm just wondering, what has the mining company and the government done to try to maybe deter those illegal miners to enter the facility?
7: Yes, well, it's quite prevalent there. I managed to visit the site last year, Aggie, and I've seen firsthand hundreds of people just stationed under makeshift tents in the different pits at the mines. There has been reports of different incidents occurring. There was a fatal incident involving two illegal miners last August. There was another 3 years back where local police investigated the death of a 40-year-old man in one of the pits as well. And just earlier this year as well, there was an issue with landowners when they burnt heavy machineries. But there's certainly discussions around this in Parliament level. We've heard in Parliament MPs saying that it's a complex issue, and they've acknowledged that there's a need for the mining company to address issues of landowners, to address their entitlements, to make sure that they get what they deserve. And so that when people are happy, they will in return protect the mine. Mm. So it's still an ongoing discussion here, Aggie. The new government led by Prime Minister Matthew Wale is looking at reforms in the mining industry, particularly ones to protect the rights of Indigenous people.
5: Mm. Okay, well, I know a lot of the information that's been circulated on social media is from people at the mines. Has there been any access to the media, though, to gather that information?
7: That's a very important question, because I've spoken to at least three media organizations, local media here, and they have been turned back from entering the mines. They went as far as the gates and they were returned. Currently, all we are seeing from the mines are images and videos from people believed to be around the area in either search for gold, or they're part of the search and rescue team, or people looking for their missing family members, and they've been posting. And there has not been any media organization present there to independently verify the information, particularly with the, you know, the death toll and damage that's been caused by the landslide. And Aggie, hopefully today will be that day that media will get a chance to get up there.
5: Well, and that's the thing, as you said, media have not been or not allowed to report, I suppose, from the site. What are people from the area saying?
7: Well, there's a bit of, they're relatively calm at this stage, but there's still a lot of confusion. Many have taken to the socials to express their frustration and their worries, especially around the timing for the search efforts. Some people believe that they still have family members who may still be alive under the rubbles, and if efforts were to be made, it should have been done sooner as possible, rather than what we are now currently seeing. It just happened after at least 24 hours. And as we understand now, there are at least three excavators are on site to try to address this. But Goldridge Mining says that it's working with the Royal Solomon Islands Police Force and other authorities as investigations continue, and as we also await any more information to come, Aggie.
5: Nice. Well, look, Chrissy, it is always great to catch up with you. Thank you very much for keeping us across this situation, and we'll be following this story for sure.
7: Thank you, Tomas, Aggie.
5: That is ABC's reporter in Solomon Islands, Kristen Rita Almanuleong, here on Pacific Beat. Time for some sounds. This is Dove. It's After All the Rain Is Gone.

0: And that there is the sounds of Dove with After All the Rain Is Gone. Right, a video of an execution-style killing of two unarmed civilians by a group of rebels in West Papua has gone viral online. The West Papua National Liberation Army, Papua Freedom Organisation, has claimed responsibility for the shootings in Yahukimo. It's the latest killing to rock the Indonesian region, which has been involved in a decades-long struggle for independence from Jakarta. Now, we're speaking to Victor Mumbo, a Papuan journalist, and he joins us on the line now from Jayapura. With that, I say good morning. Good morning, Victor.
1: Good morning.
0: Thank you for joining us. I'm just wondering first, though, Victor, have you actually seen the video that has been circulating online, and what's been your reaction to it?
1: Yeah, I have seen the video.
0: Yeah, and what was your reaction to it, Victor?
1: Firstly, I condemn them. I'm very sad. Because they are civilians who got killed by the PNPB. Mm. It's very sad.
0: Yeah. Are you able to at least maybe explain what actually happened in this incident or what has actually been confirmed so far?
1: I just got an email from from the PNPB, and they explained to me that the civilian is was intelligent. They helped military to hunt the PNPB in the jungle. That's the information that I got from the PNPB.
0: Okay. And are you aware, I understand from the video, Victor, that the rebels make a statement. Do you understand what was being said?
1: Sorry, what do you mean?
0: There was a statement in the video by the rebels, by the West Papua rebels. They made a statement in the video. Are you aware of what the statement was that they said, or... or has the rebel group come out to say why this happened?
1: Yeah, they said, like I said before, they said to me, because the two civilians is help the military and police to hunt them, to hunt the rebels in the jungle. So they killed them because of that.
0: And has there been any response from the Indonesian authorities about this situation?
1: Yeah, the Indonesian authority... now, the Indonesian authority try to hunt the PNPB because they said the PNPB was killed, the civilian.
0: Victor, I'd like to know whether or not you've heard any reaction from the local communities there. What do they think of what's happened?
1: Yeah, the local communities condemn also the case, yeah, because they said they was civilians. Both of them are civilians. And got killed by the PNPB, so they are very sorry for condemn the case. Yeah, what happened there? What happened? The case happened. Sorry, they condemn the case.
0: All right, Victor. I just as we wrap up, I do want to just know: do you think this will cause people to criticise and maybe push back against the rebels?
1: The local community, you mean? You mean the local community push back the rebels? Do you mean that?
0: Yes, I'm just asking whether you think people will criticise and push back against the rebels because of the situation that happened.
1: Yeah, I think people know they push the rebels. But so far the rebels have explanation, have the reason to kill them. But in what reason we cannot agree? With the Tempebe did, because they were civilians.
0: Yes, very much. Very unfortunate of what's happened, Victor. But I do appreciate that you've been able to come on the show and speak with us and share what you know so far.
1: Sorry, what do you mean?
0: No, I've just said thank you very much for coming on the show and sharing what you know so far. Yeah, we will definitely be following this story, but thank you for your time.
1: Okay.
0: Thank you, Victor. That is Papuan journalist Victor Mambo. Well, meanwhile, the execution of unarmed West Papuans by separatist rebels has been condemned by supporters of the independence movement. The killings follow a series of recent attacks in the region, including the murder of an American pilot. Meanwhile, Benny Wenda is the president of the United Liberation Movement for West Papua, living in exile in London, and he's one of the most prominent voices for West Papuan independence. But he has questioned the latest killings, which reportedly included one of his own relatives.
2: For me, it's very sad because this couple, woman is my family relative, Wenda Gwe Wenda. So it's really sad to, you know, this Tepenpebe group all killed her and husband. So it's sad because I gathered that I hear that because of the suspicions of the couple. Maybe give some information to the Indonesian intelligence, or Indonesian intelligence and military conduct the operation in the region, in Jahu Kimo region. So that's the reason. But because our struggle is not, targeted women and children, because even I'm a custom man from Lani tribes, we never allow killing women or children. But when Indonesia arrived and then killing children and bombing, so maybe this is a similar type of, the actions. And so for me, our struggle is survival of the West Papuans, whether they are working for Indonesia or whether they are fighting for their struggle. But we are outnumbered now, like almost, in terms of the population, Papua New Guinea, 1970, 50-50, Papua New Guinea now 12 million, and West Papua still 2.5. And where is the 500,000 men, women go? Because Indonesia massacre, and that's why I call Indonesia committed genocide. So, but our, struggle is peaceful, and our enemy is Indonesian military, not West Papuan. So this is maybe wrong timing, and this incident happened. So yeah, I'm really sad to see this.
3: And the last incident, or the last unfortunate event that happened in West Papua, was the killing of this American pilot, and now these two West Papuans. Does that impact, support on their struggle for independence?
2: Yes, absolutely, because this is particularly our solidarity and our allies internationally. They seen it very, it's really sad. And it's a really awkward position for myself, and then also the other leaders, and particularly me, a pilot was killed. And that's what, there is no in our DNA to killing the, white men or missionaries or pilot, because our struggle is, our struggle is for peaceful, and our enemy is the Indonesian military and Indonesia, not civilians. So that's one. Secondly, this island of New Guinea, is 1985. The two missionaries called Carl Otto and John Geisler arrived in Mansinam Island, and they blessed the islands of New Guinea, not West Papua at the time, not West Papua, but the island of New Guinea. So this is the widely known whole across West Papua. And we believe that missionaries, we are not enemy, we are our enemy, not missionaries. And only when Indonesia invade our country and then killing the missionaries or white men. And it's one example. The our elders, 1980, there is a British scientist and a lot of scientists, they kidnapped and then they released them. In fact, that New Zealand pilot, they burned down the plane, then they captured and then hostages until 1 year, 9 months, then they released. But then we know that the history, Indonesia killing 5 Bali boys in East Timor, there is a New Zealand and Australia journalists were killed. Since then, we have 2002, there is American worker in Timika were killed. And also New Zealand helicopter pilot were killed. There is no unidentified. And so this is the number of evidence that we know that is behind this Indonesia. So, but now we're shocked that this pilot will kill and is unarmed. So it's, you know, I regret. I already said I regret. And this has never happened again. And this is a... That's why I send out the condolence and the regret to the family.
3: And in talking with the freedom fighters and in addressing this issue, do you condemn their actions, and what do you tell them in terms of trying to achieve freedom by peaceful means?
2: Until today, I don't have any direct connect with, but... you know, we've been all among the leaders, we've been discussed, and this is not our DNA to killing, you know, American or killing the pilots. This is our principles and OPM or United Liberation Movement. That we, there's not our policy to carry out attack like civilians. And that is why I'm still needed clarification from the ground. Until today, they never come back to me, so I'm still waiting. But for the meantime, I regret all this happening, and also put me in the awkward question positions. But also, see that our solidarity friends and they, you know, there are a lot of questions raising up in the center of questions. And it's very difficult, but we continue to maintain the peaceful as we already in our policy.
0: And that there is Benny Wender, President of the United Liberation Movement for West Papua, speaking with ABC's Hilda Wayne.
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0: Hello, Lingetan. If you've just joined us, I'm your host, Aggie DuBois, and this is Pacific Beat. Right now, let's just do a quick recap of what's been on the show so far. We spoke about whether Solomon Islands' largest gold mine was the cause of a recent massive landslide. Also, questions are being raised as to why an execution-style killing of unarmed civilians was carried out by West Papuan rebels. Still to come, though, we will chat about Cook Island's upcoming general elections. But right now, it's time for your news wrap. That's right, we're heading around the region to get the latest headlines, and of course that's brought to you by our producer, Whenua Funua, who's joining me in the studio this morning. Fefe.
5: Super. Okay, I'm fine, thank you.
0: Have you been watching the Commonwealth Games? Keeping up to date?
5: A bit. It's just the time difference.
0: Time difference, absolutely. Look, well, let's start off there. The games there being held in Glasgow, where we've seen a couple of our Pacific Island athletes pick up medals. Can you give us an update?
5: Yeah, three so far. Two more medals in the weightlifting division. Samoa's John Tuffy won silver in the 71-kilogram division ahead of Nauru's Ezekiel Moses, who took bronze.
0: Mm.
5: The gold medal winner was Nigeria's Joseph Amoafia, who claimed the gold medal after breaking the Commonwealth Games record with a combined total of 319 kilograms. John Tuffy also broke the previous record with a combined total of 314 kilograms, the previous record being 313. Mm. So Pacific nations stacking up medals in the weightlifting event. Papua New Guinea's Moria Baru won a bronze yesterday.
0: That's right.
5: Those are the only medals won so far from Pacific athletes. Tonga's netball team, they defeated Northern Ireland 58-52 to secure their first ever win in the Commonwealth Games.
0: Wow.
5: This follows lopsided defeats to South Africa and Australia. Those are powerhouses in Nepal. Their next opponents are England and then Malawi. They would have to win both of these games convincingly to give themselves a chance of qualifying for the semis. But regardless, we know that they're there to win.
0: Yeah, absolutely. So well done to all the Pacific athletes thus far who've actually tallied there on the medal tally. Let's head to Tonga, because this story here about three Tongan prison escapees, they've actually been recaptured. So what's happened here?
5: Yes, Radio New Zealand reports nearly after a week on the run, a New Zealander who escaped prison in Tonga last week, along with two others, including one Fijian national, have been caught. 9 days ago, the three males escaped custody at the central police station in Nuku'alofa. Police say Liuaki Kokohuvi, a 35-year-old New Zealand citizen of Tongan descent, was detained on Saturday along with a 41-year-old Tongan man who is alleged to have been an accomplice who harbored and assisted V. V is a high-profile prisoner because he's the son of a man allegedly murdered by a U.S.-based hitman after customs intercepted 18 kilograms of cocaine and firearms. Police believe they're linked to an international organized crime syndicate. The second person was a 16-year-old on remand for theft. But the Fijian national who was caught, Adam Hussein, 35-year-old. He was captured last Thursday. Police had offered a 5,000 paanga reward, which is equivalent to two

0: Trump attended has gone viral on Coconut Wireless because Fiji was mentioned in the event. Can you tell us more about this?
1: The recent correspondence dinner. This is where the White House hosts media executives and CEOs from all the big news agencies from around the United States. The event is awkward, and it's not uncommon for U.S. presidents to use stand-up comedians at the event to roast the news agencies they personally dislike. In a speech, President Trump did take aim at certain news agencies, as he
0: does
1: a lot. But regardless, there was one point in the event where a famous magician did a mock show where he attempted to know what an audience member's dream holiday destination was. Here's a sign by
2: Great Wall of China.
3: Okay, close enough. I'll take Big Sur. Turn around. Maybe you're just drinking Fiji water. I'll take it. Did Fiji pop in your head?
2: Fiji came at one point, I will say. Fiji did come at one point.
1: And you know, it's a good advertisement for Fiji and Fiji water.
0: So that's it, all just to say a little bit of Fiji. Okay, well, thank you very much, Fino, as always, for bringing us the latest headlines from around the region here on Pacific Beat. It is time for some sounds now. This is none other than Raga Siai. It's Mungi West.

0: And that's the sounds there of Ragasiai with Mangi West. All right, we head to the Cook Islands now, where in less than 3 weeks, the island nation will hold its general election. Now, voters will head to the polls on August 12th to choose who will lead the country for the next 4 years. So, will the current Prime Minister, Mark Brown, and his Cook Island party continue to hold the upper hand? Or could a stance on deep-sea mining steer him off course? Well, joining us live from the Cook Islands to unpack this more is political commentator Thomas Tarurongo Win. With that, popongi mania, Thomas. Welcome to Pacific Beach.
1: Yeah, popongi mania. Welcome from a very cool 10 degrees in Rarotonga.
0: Wow. All right. Well, it's probably matching our weather here in Melbourne too. But Thomas, how would you describe the political mood there heading into this election?
1: Yeah, really interesting question. I've been talking to as many people as I can at church, in the market, at the shops, at the petrol station. There are those larger issues, peripheral issues that actually are important, like seabed mining and water, foreign affairs, you know, our relationship with the sort of larger powers at the moment. But actually, the cost of living is really, really at the top. Being able to keep the lights on, being able to have petrol in your car, being able to afford stuff at the grocery is top of mind for people. And, of course, in the Cook Islands, on top of that, it's energy security, food security on top of that. You know, our access to petrol and diesel and fertilizer and our access to food, because everything's imported, everything.
0: Mm.
1: So, yeah, top of mind, definitely top of mind.
0: And that is obviously, yeah, with the issues that you've mentioned there, it sounds like those are the things that actually are quite, that matter the most to the voters.
1: Correct.
0: So can I ask then more around voter registration more so? Like, what's it like there in the Cook Islands? Do people vote often, versus those who actually register?
1: Yeah, so look, just going off the last election, I think it was about 67 to 70% of the voter population voted. So we've got a high, generally voting population. The challenge has been, as always, the younger vote. But what's been really different with this election is that the Cook Island National Youth Council have been doing online podcasts, bringing on the candidates in each of the different electorates and asking them about the issues that matter to youth. Now, that is something groundbreakingly new, and it's been really interesting actually getting the candidates turn up and talk about the things that matter and having the youth voice now holding them to task, or at least really beyond just curious about what that means for them. That is a seismic shift to what has happened before, and I think it's a clear sign of an engaged youth population. And one that is definitely seeing the information on their phones and on social media, but actually wants to get it from the people that may well lead this next 4-year election cycle. Fantastic. I think that's watershed moment.
0: Yeah, which sounds really promising, right? That the youth are actually interested in how the country is led. So with that, if we're looking at the certain parties, the certain candidates, I'm wondering, can you confirm, am I correct that there's around about 62, 63 candidates that are contesting?
1: Yeah, I believe that's about right. So if we look at the different parties, so there's 20 candidates for the Cook Island Party that will stand in the next election. Here's the critical number that sets this election apart from all the others since 1965. 18 people, the next biggest group, 18 people are standing independent. So that is not to any party. The next one is the Cook Island United Party with 14 candidates, then the Democratic Party, which are at 10, and then a Progressive Party at 2. But that independent number is critical to understand Cook Island politics. Because if an independent candidate wins their seat, they can coalesce or go into coalition with whoever wins.
0: And do you think that is really where the move is right now in the Cook Islands? I mean, yeah, like you said, 18 is a big number for independent candidates.
1: Yeah.
0: So you feel like there's going to be some sort of seismic shift in the sense of how the country could be run?
1: Well, I think there's going to be a seismic shift in the way that the next government is constituted. So there will be a lot more independents possibly having positions of responsibility in the next government going forward, because they need 13 to govern. Mm. And, yeah, that number will become critical. Plus, we have the first independent in this one of the three seats in Mangaia who's gone uncontested, and so she's won her seat already.
0: Yes, and how, can you explain that? That is, I believe, is Agnes Helen Armstrong.
1: Yeah, Agnes, secured, yes. Agnes Armstrong, yes. So in the electorate of Ewirua, which is one of three villages in, or electorates in Mangaia, she was the only candidate that stood, so nobody stood against her.
0: Wow.
1: So in Ewirua, the village or the electorate, they've obviously said, Agnes is our candidate. We're not going to put anybody up. Any of the other party didn't put anybody up to contest the seat, and she's won outright. So she's actually the first elected person into the next parliament.
0: Okay, that was a definite easy win for her then.
1: That was an easy win. Yeah.
0: So if we do look at the current, party, Cook Island Party, Prime Minister Mark Brown and his party, do you in any sense, though, feel that they may still have an upper hand in the upcoming elections?
1: I think any government, except for the last New Zealand government that got thrown out, any government is generally in a stronger position because they have the budget and they have 4 years of a track record. The question is not so much whether the incumbent has currency. It's really, and this is a hard one to measure, and even talking to people, I get quite differing views. Some people say it's time for change, and other people say, actually, we need to keep the boat steady for the next 4 years because of the critical things that are happening in the world right at this point in time. The relationship with China, the US, New Zealand, Australia, the region, some of the activity, the disruption to what people understood it as the order, world order of things, but, that rules-based world order. I think for most of us that have been looking at this since, for the last 20 or 30 years, have clearly understood that that really didn't exist other than in people's minds. But, larger powers have become more brazen as to how they think and feel and what they will do. They definitely don't hide that anymore, which is, I think, a better option, actually, because now we know what we're dealing with. But I, on a personal level, I think the foreign affairs portfolio for the Cook Islands will be absolutely critical, whoever sits in that position in the next 4 years going forward.
0: Well, Thomas, which political parties then or candidates do you think are actually standing out right now, and why?
1: Oh, I don't know if I can form an opinion. Look, I think the current government has made it clear that they're able to stand alone if they need to, even if that meant fracturing a relationship. Of course, that's not good that we fracture relationships, but it is a strength to be able to say, actually, we'll stand alone on this. This is what we think and believe, whether good or bad, that people have different views on that. The other parties, all I can say is I don't know, because I don't know who they put up in that position, so I can't really give you a comparison. I think there's people that could

0: potentially, I don't know. I'm not going to guess because it's untested, so I'm not going to step into that, you know, but other than to say, and I actually said this to someone yesterday from one of the other parties, who is your foreign affairs shadow minister? Because that person is going to be critical in the next 4 years. We need to know who that is.
1: Well, I do hope, obviously, with all the parties that are contesting, what does that actually look like there in the Cook Islands right now? Because, again, less than 3 weeks campaigning and having to really, you know, push for a win for their village. How's that looking at the moment?
0: How's the campaign looking? Good. You know what? I love Cook Island politics because it's generally not toxic. You know, it's not adversarial. Generally, people are very respectful of each other. Because we're all, you know, connected to each other as well. We're all families that are connected to each other. You know, back in 1965, I think it was very parochial, and that sort of existed for quite some time. But I've noticed since in the last three elections, that sort of parochial adversarial against each other has not been so much a part of the politics, and people are really more concerned with what are you going to deliver for us. Look, I was just talking to somebody yesterday about a candidate in an electorate. I said, how's he going to go? And the response was, I think they've done enough to get us to vote. And we're 3 weeks out. My guess is that for most people, they've already made up their mind who they're going to vote for. It's a very short runway to August 12th. August 12th. And so most people have made up their mind already, and it will be based on what they believe that their candidate. A couple of things that are really clear talking to people in electorates here. One, visibility. Have we seen them enough? Two, have they done enough? And three, is that enough now for me to say, right, we're going to give you another 4 years?
1: Well, then, Thomas, I would love to know then, how does the foreign affairs, you know, impact Cook Islands voters? I understand, you know, in particular, the feuding that we sort of had seen with New Zealand's government. Yeah. Do you think that's going to sway the voters in any way?
0: Probably not. I don't. That's probably more something that you and I would discuss on a radio show than people on the ground. I think more importantly, like I spoke with my mum this morning, you know, she's going to head out to the shopping today. And she just wants to know that she's got enough money for her groceries, to pay the power, to, you know, those are tantamount. Like, the other things are important. However, the relationship between countries is not going to matter when I have to go to the power and pay $400 for my power bill or when I go to the supermarket. Here's an interesting one, I thought, in the New Zealand election that just passed. A question was asked of the three leaders, this one simple question: how much does it cost for a loaf of bread and how much does it cost for a two-litre bottle of milk? And they didn't know what the answer was.
1: Of course, yeah.
0: That is absolutely critical to the voter. They need to know that the pain that they're feeling at the checkout, that the people that they're voting for understand what that pain feels like.
1: Look, Thomas, it is great to catch up with you. I know that's all the time that we have, but I'm just really good to just get a little bit of an insight into the upcoming elections, and hopefully we can catch up again closer to that time.
0: Yeah, absolutely. Looking forward to it.
1: All right. Me taki ma'ata, Thomas. Appreciate it.
0: Me taki ma'ata. Nice talking to you.
1: Okay. All right. Bye. That is Cook Island political commentator Thomas Thirurongo Wynn here on Pacific Beat. Time to head to some music now. This is none other than Known Fixed Address. It's Black Man's Rights.

0: Talo Falava, I'm Sosefu Omoli. 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Sister Sounds will bring you amazing local talent mixed with the sounds and vibe our Islander audiences love by artists from across the seas as well. 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
1: And that brings us to the end of Pacific Beat. Time to take a look back at one of our main stories today. The execution of two civilians by rebels in West Papua has been condemned by independence leaders, including prominent leader Benny Wenda.
2: Yeah, it's a really awkward position for myself and then also the other leaders. And particularly me, a pilot was killed. And, you know, our enemy is the Indonesian military.
1: Now, remember, you can find those stories when you type Pacific B to All Radio Australia into your search engine. 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You can check us out on Facebook or Instagram. All right, our team will be back same time, same place tomorrow at 6 a.m. PNG time. But you can hear us again this afternoon at 5 p.m. PNG time. Stay tuned to ABC Radio Australia, though, because your news is next. And coming up after that, it is Nisha Daily, where you can catch us for the headlines at the half hour mark. Until next time, o tua o whātou. 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

0: ABC News. Hello, I'm Simon Lauder. There are fears people could be missing after a massive landslide at Solomon Islands' only large-scale gold mine in Guadalcanal province. The operator of the Gold Ridge mine says there are no injuries, fatalities or equipment damage. Local media initially reported several people may have been buried in the landslide, but Prime Minister Matthew Wale has said there are no fatalities. The president of the Asian Infrastructure Investment Bank is in Fiji after pledging a loan worth 178 million Fiji dollars. The Chinese-led bank has agreed to loan a little over $500 million to the nation, which it will co-finance with the World Bank as the country grapples with an ongoing fuel crisis. Following a meeting with Fiji's Prime Minister Sitiveni Rabuka, Bank President Zhu Jiyi says the investment is mutually beneficial.
1: We promise that AIIB will be your reliable development partner.
0: A video of an execution-style killing of two unarmed civilians by a group of rebels in West Papua has gone viral online. The West Papua National Liberation Army Papua Freedom Organization has claimed responsibility for the shootings in Yahukimo. It's the latest killing to rock the Indonesian region, which has been involved in a decades-long struggle for independence from Jakarta. Police in Tonga say the third prisoner involved in a jailbreak last week has been recaptured. Just over a week ago, three men escaped custody from the central police station in the capital Nuku'alofa. A 16-year-old on remand for theft was the first to be recaptured last Tuesday, before a 34-year-old Fijian national was caught last Thursday. Firefighters in Spain have been battling to contain some of the worst fires in the country's recent history, amid warnings a heat wave could make matters worse. In neighbouring France, multiple fires are burning about 15 kilometres from the southwest city of Bordeaux. Across the two nations, more than 300,000 people have been evacuated. Spain's Prime Minister Pedro Sanchez warns of tough times ahead.
2: What we are living in is not a succession of isolated events. It is the most painful expression of a climate emergency that is making wildfires more voracious, heat waves more frequent, and as a result, our territory more vulnerable.
0: US President Donald Trump says there's a chance of a deal with Iran, but warns strikes will resume if negotiations fail to deliver. Tehran has confirmed the two countries have been holding talks through mediators, but denies reports it's requested negotiations. Donald Trump says if the US had not conducted renewed strikes against Iran, there'd be no talks.
3: We have destroyed their navy. We've destroyed their air force. We've destroyed their leadership. We destroyed most of their drone manufacturing capability, and right now they're talking to us about making a deal. But if we didn't do it tough, there would be no talk.
0: The UN body fighting AIDS says the world risks a resurgence of the HIV epidemic after global funding was cut by nearly a fifth last year. UNAIDS says funding fell to around $10 billion, the lowest in nearly two decades. Washington had accounted for three-quarters of international HIV funding before January 2025, when US President Donald Trump made cuts to donations to the program. A landmark climate case brought on by two Torres Strait Islanders will be appealed in Australia's federal court today. Last year, it was determined the Commonwealth does not owe a legal duty of care to protect Torres Strait Islanders from the impacts of climate change. The judge found Australia's emissions target settings are a matter of core government policy beyond the scope of negligence law and ruling out damages. Co-applicant Paul Cabai from Saibai Island hopes the appeal will lead to a different outcome.
4: You know, we have no other choices. The only choice we've got is to fight what we're doing now. And we all know that the appeal is only a legal argument, and we'll keep fighting till we get to our goal.
0: Samoa has picked up its first medal at the Commonwealth Games in Glasgow. John Lautafi-Tafi claimed silver in the final of the 71-kilogram division weightlifting after lifting a combined 314 kilos in the snatch and clean and jerk. Nauru's Ezekiel Moses lifted a total of 310 kilograms to claim bronze. ABC News.
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0: Michael Maguire.
1: Bonjour à tous. I'm Michael Chow. Hope everybody's off to a rollicking, terrific start on Tuesday morning.
0: Oh, très bien, monsieur. All right, so I'm going to be honest. This scarf and speaking French, I think this whole
1: I just
0: look
1: need like a beret. But a purple one for Prince.
0: Oh my gosh, you know what I mean? I need to learn French. We can be one talks in a different language, my G. Yes, no, it is another morning indeed right here on Nisha Daily. So hope you're having a great start to your day. We've got a lot to get through this morning. So first, let's acknowledge the land from which we broadcast today. Yuggera and Turrbal Country on Australia's east coast. Yuggera and Turrbal Country covers much of what is now known as Brisbane by many. And we here at ABC Radio Australia pay our respects to Yuggera and Turrbal elders, both past and present. This is Yuggera and Turrbal country as it's been since the first sunrise. And yes, this morning we begin our day by traveling to the Pacific's largest nation, Papua New Guinea. There's been a whole lot of news going around, and coming up very soon, we will be catching up with one of our community correspondents out of PNG to find out what's been happening on the ground. And just brace yourself this morning because it's going to be a heavy story to kick off today. So make sure you're staying tuned in. It's Nisha Daily right here on ABC Radio Australia. Gonna start things off with some Tonton Malele this morning featuring Sean Ree. It's Oh Girl.

0: Salute on Tom Malele to kick off your morning, featuring Sean Rhea out of Solomon Islands. That was Oh Girl.
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2: It's been described as one of the nation's worst maritime tragedies in recent years. 27 people, including families with young children, were travelling on two boats when they capsized in rough seas off East New Britain province in the country's northeast last Saturday.
0: Yes, and 13 bodies have been recovered so far, though the search still continues. And joining us now from Port Moresby with the latest is ABC's Thekla Gunga. How are you this morning, Thekla?
3: Good morning. I'm feeling a lot better now, but it's just the start of the week, so we'll see what stories we can work on for the week.
2: Mm-hmm. Yeah, look, and Thekla, a big one that we've been following, you know, this tragic story over the last couple of days. For those maybe hearing about this, tragic maritime incident, can you walk us through what occurred initially last Saturday?
3: Yes, so there were about four families with friends and a tour operator. The families are from East New Britain. They work at the Provincial Health Authority. So they went out to Pang Pang Island. It's one of the picnic islands in East New Britain, closer to Duke of York. So they went there for a birthday party, and on their way back, they had the boat incident where the first boat capsized and there was a second boat that came to try to rescue them. But because there were just so many of them, the second boat also capsized. And the local authorities are telling us that because of the strong winds and it was already getting dark towards 5:30 in the afternoon, strong wind separated 29 of them actually, and most of them drowned from the strong winds, and the only two people that survived are the boat's keepers. So it was really a sad news when we heard about it, and I think the entire country was just following the news, and we were really sad because there were about 17 children involved.
0: And Thekla, when authorities were first alerted that the boat had gone missing, what was that initial emergency response like?
3: Yes, the initial response was the boat operators that travel in between that area tried to help. So they sent boats out, but because the wind was so strong and they had big swells or big waves, so they had to come back, and search didn't continue until the next day when the provincial police commander met with the locals at the boat stop, and they started the search again on Sunday. They sent out two police boats. They were bigger boats, but still the winds were really strong. And the authorities included the National Maritime Safety Authority. They studied the waves and the currents, and they said that the currents were going towards New Island province. So it was really no use searching around East New Britain waters. And then they escalated the search. They escalated the search and rescue mission to include a helicopter from Manolos Aviation in Leh. So that was when they identified or spotted a boat towards New Island side. So, yeah, that was how the search was escalated.
2: Mm-hmm. And as you mentioned, you know, of the 29 people on the two boats, only the only two known survivors are the boat operators. And they drifted for 6 hours before reaching Bay Village. That's like all the way on the other side of the peninsula, do we know what their condition is, Thekla?
3: Yes. The two boat operators, they were really tired when they were when they came to shore. And they were taken by police. After they were taken by police, they actually, in the photos that I was looking at, they looked really distressed, and they looked like, they were so vulnerable. So police and everyone were just, you know, putting so much pressure on them, you know, blaming them for everything. But it was good to see a statement from the police commander in the province saying that they were not going to charge them on anything, but they are going to use them as witnesses in the case. So, like, just imagine the ordeal that they went through, and then the entire country just charging, not charging, but just blaming them for the incident.
0: And if you're just listening in, this is Nija Daily. You're with Jacob and Michael. We're on the line with ABC's Thekla Gunga out of Port Moresby with an update on the Bismarck Sea boat tragedy. And Thekla, tragically, the search for the remaining 27 passengers shifted quickly from rescue to a recovery operation. And so far, 13 bodies have been recovered. Where were these bodies found?
3: Yes. So I think on the going towards the third day after the incident, the body of one of the female was found on Jowl Island. So Jowl Island is like southwest of Kavieng Town. That's like all the way on the other side from Solomon Sea to Bismarck Sea. So yeah, when they found that body now, it's it was like people believe that, okay, they're going to find more bodies in that area. So in the night of, on the night of the third day, that was when they found the second body, believed to be the daughter of the first body that was found. And then after that, the New Island community just came out in numbers and tried to help search that area. And that was when they were pulling bodies off the sea. Some of the bodies were washed on the other sides of the island. So yeah, like every night we would see updates from the New Island provincial government saying, oh, we've picked up four more bodies. And everybody was just looking forward to the time when they would be getting the bodies of the small children. So after they got all the bodies, Manalos Aviation was still involved in the recovery mission, and they were transporting the bodies from New Island to East New Britain. And I think after the fourth or fifth day, Manalos Aviation stepped down from assisting, and that was when the New Island provincial government like took total control. And I'm seeing reports that just yesterday or early this morning, they transported the remaining bodies from New Island to East New Britain. In terms of identifying the bodies, it's become really hard because most of the bodies have like decomposed to a stage where they cannot identify them. So we were just, I was just reading reports of suggestions to send bodies or DNAs of these bodies down to Australia for them to do DNA identification on these bodies.
2: Mm-hmm. And, you know, most of these victims have been found by communities, you know, in villages and all that, who've held vigils and gatherings for you know, these people. Thekla, how have these villages, you know, how are the villages faring through all of this?
3: Yeah, it was really emotional to just see how they just, you know, held vigils for people they don't even know. So there's people are contributing around the country. They're contributing, sending money to those in New Island to help them with fuel and body bags and face masks and protective gears and just all these things to help send the bodies back to New Island. For the community, they said they were really happy because they said the sea brought them to them, brought those bodies to New Island. So they were just really happy to help in recovering the bodies. And yeah, it's not only in New Island, even in Port Moresby, I'm seeing flares of people trying to hold vigils at Ella Beach to just commemorate or celebrate the life of the 27 people. Some are still missing.
0: Yes, and the search actually is still continuing. I mean, what's next in the recovery response? Have we heard from authorities about next steps?
3: Yeah, There were talks about calling off the search or the recovery mission, but the New Island governor, Byron Chen, he told the people in his community that he said, even though the search has been called off, we still have to, you know, look for those bodies because we need to bring closure to the families in East New Britain. So it's like at the top level, the search has been, they're saying that they're going to call the search off, but at the province

0: provincial level, the New Island communities are still going to be looking out for those people, and they're aiming or believing that they will get recover all the bodies of all 27 of them. The boat operator, Corey, he's I've been seeing a lot of reports about people talking about the work that he does, and you know, he brings tourists and visitors to the Duke of York Islands, and everyone has been just waiting for when they will recover his body. We are not sure if his body has been recovered, but yeah, there's so much prayers and hope for all of the 27 bodies to be recovered.
1: Yes, well, the search continues in what has been a tragic week for not only the people of PNG, but the people of East New Britain. And of course, Thekla, we'd like to thank you once again for joining us here on Nija Daily this morning, giving us an update on the latest news. We're wishing you a wonderful rest of the week and can't wait to catch up with you soon. Thank you so much.
0: You're welcome.
1: Thekla Gunga this morning, our community correspondent out of Papua New Guinea. And yes, talking this morning about the Bismarck Sea boat tragedy. Search continues as more people continue to be recovered, the bodies of people who have passed away. And yes, it's been a tragic time for the people in that part of PNG, Michael Chow.
2: Yeah, no, it's really heartbreaking stuff. And yeah, look, much love to, you know, all the community members, you know, that are holding these vigils for, again, people they don't even know. But you know, it doesn't matter. You know, we're all the same people, and yeah, because you know, in between all these areas, you know, that's how you go and come and go. You know, this is stuff that people do every day, having to travel to, you know, from island to island, and it's just incredibly tragic.
1: So make sure you're checking in with your loved ones over the next week. And of course, much love and respect goes out to anybody who's been affected by this tragedy. You're tuned in to Nija Daily, ABC Radio Australia. We'll have more of your latest news very soon. Got some George Telek for you, baby.

0: Yes, some George Teleg for your morning. That was Abebe. 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
1: Talo Falava, I'm Sosefu Omoli. 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
0: Yes, it's Tunisia Daily today. Hope you're having a fantastic beginning to your morning. We've got your latest news coming at you soon, but right now I've got another track for your day. Cyprian, bless.

0: Yeah, it's a little Cyprian out of Solomon Islands with Bless.
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0: Yes, and it's about that time this morning we get caught up with all the latest news developing across our region, and who better to fill us in the Pacific Beats, Aggie Dupo. Aggie, how you going this morning, yo?
2: Welcome, welcome.
3: Hey.
0: Oh my God.
2: Oh my God.
0: You're right, yeah. Oh my gosh, that's hectic.
2: It is Vanuatu Pislamo Language Week, isn't it? So I thought I'd give it a go.
0: Yo, shout out. Oh my gosh. I think, this is the thing. Aggie would make a fantastic one talk, Michael Chow. I feel like we need to convert this woman.
2: Much. All right.
3: You so find her a man in Tana?
0: Absolutely. I've got a village full of them.
2: You did. No need for conversion. You just need to transfer me over to...
0: Yo, okay, I'm going to make some calls to some cousins, all right? We'll find out. We'll get to a part of the fam.
3: Oh, man, let me tell you, the bride price on a woman like Aggie.
4: Oh, that's going to be crazy.
3: Can your cousins afford that? Well,
0: can I afford it? Can I afford it? Oh,
2: hey,
0: it's crazy.
2: Look, we can leave the headlines this morning, guys, and just talk about
0: what this
2: would look like.
0: No. Oh, my gosh. No, you know what I mean? I'll make some calls this afternoon, find out what's happening at home.
2: Sounds good.
0: But Aggie, it's great to be catching up with you this morning. And let's jump into things. There's a whole lot of news swirling around the Pacific, so we got to find out what it is. Aggie, what's been happening around our region?
2: All right, we begin in the Solomon Islands, where there are fears people could be missing after a massive landslide at the country's only large-scale gold mine in Guadalcanal province. The operator of the Goldridge mine has issued a statement saying there are no injuries, fatalities or equipment damage. Now, local media initially reported several people may have been buried in the landslide, but later in the day, Prime Minister Matthew Wiley told a press conference there were no fatalities. Now, a video of an execution-style killing of two unarmed civilians by a group of rebels in West Papua has gone viral online. The West Papua National Liberation Army, Papua Freedom Organization, has claimed responsibility for the shootings in Yahukimo. It's the latest killing to rock the Indonesian region, which has been involved in a decades-long struggle for independence from Jakarta. Meanwhile, Benny Wenda, president of the United Liberation Movement for West Papua, has questioned the latest killings, which reportedly included one of his own relatives. And finally, to the Commonwealth Games. Another two medals in the weightlifting division has gone to Samoa's John Tuffy, who won silver in the 71kg division ahead of Nauru's Ezekiel Moses, who won bronze. Papua New Guinea's Moria Baru won a bronze yesterday, and those are the only medals won from Pacific athletes so far. But good news, Tonga's netball team, the Tala, have defeated Northern Ireland 58-52 to secure their first ever win in the Commonwealth Games. Their next opponents are England and then Malawi, and they will have to win both those games convincingly to give themselves a chance of qualifying for the semis. So, yeah, that's the latest update from the Commonwealth Games. I mean, no surprises from Tonga there, guys.
3: Oh, no.
0: Oh my gosh.
2: You know,
3: we sing the praises for the Tala.
2: Are amazing. You
3: know? I'm not even mad that they absolutely destroyed my women's team every time we meet. But you know what? They're repping it for all of us, you know, the lone Pacific representation in the netball at the moment.
2: Right.
3: And, you know, it's good stuff. Aggie, I'm sure you got some, surely you got some family in the team.
2: Look, when you just say Tonga, well, we related.
3: We all family.
2: We can always lay claim to being related to everyone, but I actually am not related to anyone in the Tongan netball team, unfortunately.
3: That's shocking.
0: That is breaking
2: Hell
0: news.
3: You're
2: world.
3: Either related to people we talk about, like even famous people, or just you've at least met them, you know?
2: I wish I could lay claim to fame to a whole lot more. I've always said that I'm related to The Rock, but how can you be related to your husband?
3: I don't know. We've come
2: marriage.
3: From places where that's possible.
2: Well, if you send me to Vanuatu, I may find my own rock.
0: My gosh. Oh, we got rock, we got stone, we got boulder. All right, we got the whole geological crew. All right, happening in Vanuatu, you know what I'm saying?
2: Wow. Hey. Okay, look, if you can put together the five possibilities. We could turn this into a program.
0: My gosh. Well, this is the only bishop we need to learn this week is me loving you. Okay?
2: There we go. Thank you for teaching me that.
3: Just come on strong to every man you meet in Vanuatu.
2: I got to get there first, guys.
0: We'll get there. Aggie, it's always great catching up with you in the morning. We are wishing you a wonderful rest of the day, yo, and can't wait to catch up with you tomorrow with some fresh news. I'll call home.
2: Absolutely.
0: I will ring home.
2: Me loving you. See you guys.
0: That was Aggie DuBois this morning with your latest news headlines. Of course, brought to you by Pacific Bean. And if you want to hear more of your latest news, tune in later today, 5 p.m. PNG time. That's the PM edition of Pacific Bean. 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
1: Yes, it's Nisha Daily this morning. I hope you're having a fantastic beginning to your day. And Michael Chow, I've been having a fantastic week, my bro.
2: What name?
1: Because it is Vanuatu Bishlamba Language Week 2026, my G. It's all happening in the lead up to the nation's Independence Day happening on Thursday. And my bro, coming up very soon, I thought we'd have a quick yarn about some Vanuatu Bishlamba, my G.
2: Oh, that sounds very good.

0: from ARC. That was Pele Moana right here on Nisha Daily.
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0: And if you've been listening in for more than 10 minutes, chances are you have gotten a taste of that hard-hitting news courtesy of our One Talks over at Pacific Beats.
2: Yes, Jacob, but it's not always about the hard-hitting news. Sometimes we got to hit them with the soft stuff.
0: Absolutely. So let's say goodbye to the headlines and hello to the footlines.
3: I got good news. It is the best news in the world. That's true.
0: Yes, that's right. It's the footlines. 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

0: News segments.
1: Yeah, where it's up to us, the ABC's worst journalists, to try and make sense of some of the news stories.
2: Oh my gosh, and Michael Chow, it's been a big piece of news at the moment. Because it's a beautiful week here on Nija Daily. A wonderful week to be a Nivan, because this week marks Vanuatu Bishlama Language Week. Yes, we are once again trading Bella for Fala Maji. How are we feeling?
1: Ale. Ale Vanuatu.
2: You know what I mean? Go Vanuatu. We love to hear that. Now, once again, these language weeks are put together by the New Zealand Ministry for Pacific Peoples. And Vanuatu's Bishlama Week is being run in the lead up for Vanuatu Independence Day, which is coming up on Thursday. 46 years of independence, I might add. And of course, every language week has a theme. And this year's theme is talk about climate change. Hemi true something, more Yumi must look out them, good life. Talk about climate change. It is real and we must look after life. Now, with that being said, Michael Chow, you are a true one talk. And I know that over these past years, the number of Nivans in your life has multiplied to a fantastic degree. As a talk person speaker, what strikes you about Vanuatu Bishlama Maji?
1: Ah, man, many things. Firstly, in my own tongue, time is arim tokleslo line lo Vanuatu. Also making tokpisin lo tokpisin one em Bishlama lol. Man, misa foul to room. You know, understand, yeah. It's just like there's a divide. For like there's PNG, Vanuatu on the other side. In the middle, Solomon Islands. See, in Solo, we can PNG can understand Solo, Vanuatu can understand Solo. But once you cross the divide and go to the other ends, man, PNG and Vanuatu, like that, the pigeons just really are just like starkly different. And the simplest thing is the Pella versus Fala thing.
2: Oh my gosh. Yeah. We still get into arguments over this.
1: Like, that's at least like you can understand that. But at the same time, it annoys me because that's not how we do it.
2: Okay. You know, man, for no one talks tuning in this morning, I mean, the divide is Pella and Fala. So say you're saying one. Pala.
1: One pella,
2: two pella. You'd say one pella. Now we just say one in Bishlama, but it's just, you know what I mean?
1: Yeah, same. You can just say one and then we'll all have peace. Just drop the fly and the fly at the end.
2: Yeah, absolutely. And look, we are a couple of days away from Nivan independence and multiple days into Vanuatu Bishlama Language Week. So, Michael Chow, I thought I'd hit you with a few quick phrases you can use during this week. I have to warn the people of the Pacific. I'm a proud Nivan, but I was raised in the monolingual wastes of central Queensland. So, misafi Bishlama. Been no doctor language, yeah. But with that being said, I do know a thing or two. Now, Michael, when you be doing these language segments, there's cards, there's written down things. But because my handwriting is horrible,
1: terrible.
2: And you are already a one talk, I think we'd go all right this morning. All right, if we go back. And so, first one I want to teach you this morning is, of course, you know what you say to everyone you meet on the street? Hello. All right, can you say hello for me, Maji?
1: Hello.
2: You know, and if there's a bunch of people, hello, Geta. Hello, you fella. Okay, you keep saying like that. There's also, you might hear it in Nisha Daily, one man tap. Now, that is just a piece of slang that was developed very recently by Solomon Islands man in Vanuatu. Shout out to Miles. But it does directly translate to what's up. All right, so if you want to be in, if you're going to a certain nakama in Port Vila, you can use that.
1: One man tap.
2: One man tap. And of course, you know, Michael Chow, do you know how to say what your name is in Vanuatu?
1: If it's anything like PNG, you just be like, name blow me.
2: That's it there now. All right, and this comes to our first thing in Vanuatu Bishlama is that if you see it written down, there'll be a lot of blongs around the place. But when you're speaking Bishlama, people really don't be saying the NG at the end. So you can just say name blow me or name blow me and just Jacob or Michael, you know.
1: Unless
2: what I'm
1: you
2: saying?
1: Really want to sound like a foreigner, then you be like, name belong me.
2: You all Sam one him. and that joins to our next phrase of this morning, which is how are you? Now, again, in most sort of language resources, you'll see you all Sam one him. All right, how are you? But you can also just say you all right these times. Same with like when you're saying hello to someone in the afternoon, you could just say after instead of, you know, good night or that kind of thing. Next one, I taught Aggie this morning. Real quick, you have a wife, Michael Chow. So you might want to go home, hit her with the me loving you too much. Can you say that, Maji?
1: Mi koroslo you.
2: Oh,
1: it came out wrong.
2: I was trying to trick
1: it came out wrong. Freudian slip. We love him.
2: Oh, thank you.
1: She doesn't listen to the show.
2: Yeah, no, that was actually for me. You know what I mean? I thought I would just hit. Now, next, I want to hit you with one that you probably need to know, Michael Chow, if you're heading to Vanuatu, because it's a phrase you learn with any language, especially when you're visiting, which is small room is tap lowe.
1: Oh. Small room is tap lowe.
2: Exactly. That means where is the bathroom, Michael Chow?
1: Oh, you call it small room.
2: Small room. All right, that's what it was.
1: Small room.
2: Yeah, it's called the small room. All right, so if you're needing to use the bathroom, the times I've been back in Vanuatu and asked some people in the village or whatever, you know what I mean, where's the bathroom? And they looked at me bewildered because it's like, why are you taking a bath at like midday today? But yes, it's a small room.
1: That's better than like that. That's I love how formal that. I mean, not formal, but like just it's cleaner. You know?
2: Yeah.
1: Like I grew up like literally like in PG, we just say house peck.
2: True, yeah.
1: It's the poop house.
2: Okay, nice one. You know what I mean? Yeah, there's a lot of interesting things. Like, for instance, like fridge. A lot of people still call it like ice chest, ice box. Mm. You know what I'm saying? If you're going to the fridge, you know what I mean? And then next one that I want to hit you with is Paigolo Nakamal, you drink him kava. Michael Chow, which means when you go to the, you're heading to the Nakama later, you got to drink some kava, my G. So just a little Vanuatu Bishlama for
1: rules
2: your morning.
1: Rules.
2: Do you feel a little bit more informed for your next hangout with the Brisbane Nevans, my G?
1: Yeah, look, it's hard because habits, Papua New Guinean habits, I'll still, you know, whenever we meet, it's interesting. We meet, you know, Vanuatu journalists, they come over, visit us, all that stuff. I try and talk, you know, in Pidgin, but then I keep, but I want to try and speak in Bishlama, you know, so like I'm dropping my plas and making it flas. One that like still messes me up is like, I know like our word for like tradition or like ways is like, we say pasin. Pasin, like P-A-S-I-N. That's like, yeah, your traditions and stuff or the way you do things. But I noticed, at least from what I saw in Vanuatu, in Bishlama, they say Fasin.
2: Yeah, Fasin. Yeah,
1: And with again, it's the pla versus fla thing, the P versus F. That makes no sense to me.
2: What do you mean?
1: Like Fasin, it's just like...
2: First of all, this comes from the word fashion. All right, so let's not say it doesn't make sense. Fasin is so much closer to the Pasin.
1: Switch the P and the F there. Why is Papa not Fafa?
2: Okay. First of all,
1: why is Fles not Fles?
2: Okay, this is crazy.
1: I mean, I'm sure in some regional places they'd be like, "Hey, Fles, Fles."
2: First of all, we are having a real one talk argument.
1: this is the clean version of our arguments,
2: first
1: folks.
2: Of all,
1: the microphones are on, so we're cleaning it up. But this happens every day of our lives.
2: Every language week, Michael Chow comes into this here radio station. He treats these languages.
1: Throwing my PNG energy around the room
2: with such respect, and you can't say Fles in my G.
1: I'm just saying we're the Melanesian big bros. Vanuatu. Much love,
2: of course. And of course, if you're tuning in from Vanuatu, sorry again, because I'm not the best with the language, but I do my best. And I will do my best to convert Michael Chow to the fuller side of town.
0: News. I got good news. It is the best news in the world. That's true.
2: Yes, and there you have it. Those are your news footlines for another day here on Nija Daily. Just a little chat about Vanuatu Bishlama, as it is Vanuatu Bishlama Language Week 2026. What a time it is. And once again, the theme for this year, talk about climate change. And we truth something more, Yumi must look out them. Good life. Talk about climate change. It is real and we must look after life. And Michael Chow, real quick aside, because you were talking about not being able to understand Bishlama that well as a person from PNG. I remember I was with some Vanuatu friends and we were talking to a PNG person. He was speaking Tokpisin. And me and my bro Jeffrey, we were standing there. We were nodding. We were saying yes, you know what I mean? And then I looked over to my bro and he said, I didn't understand a single thing for this past like 20 minutes. It is crazy, right? So, you know, maybe we should both learn like solo pigeon to fill the gap.
1: Yeah, honestly, everybody just learn solo pigeon and we'll all be okay.
2: Oh, absolutely. And hey, you tuned in. It's Nija Daily. We've been talking all things Vanuatu. So let's head to a Nivan track. Stand in the Earth Force with Doc Bali.

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1: Yes, it's Nisha Daily this morning. I hope you're having a fantastic beginning to your day.
2: And another thing that bothers me about the PNG Top Piston versus Vanuatu Bishlama thing is the our word that we use for and. Like in PNG, we say nah.
1: We say more.
2: But in Vanuatu, you say more. And that really confuses me because more should just mean more, right? Because like we say more like to mean more. Sample more. Yeah, sample more, please. Thank you.
1: Okay, well, look.
2: So, right. Like, you know, I want some more. Thank you. but you have the word more, M-O, and that means and. And that really stumbles me up because, again, can understand most of the sentences. And then when that word pops in, it's just like, wait a minute.
1: You know what I mean? What is going to anger you as well? It's like, for instance, you say tin fish now rice, right?
2: Yeah, tin fish now rice.
1: We don't say tin fish more rice. We say wet them rice. You know what I'm saying? So it changes, all right? Because you could also say wet them. Because if it's with, it's wet them.
2: Like,
1: but if it's and, it's more.
2: I get that, but it's, yeah. So like I was just like one time.
1: Okay.
2: Or depending where you go, or like if you're listening to me speak it, it's just, I just say one day. We just like slang everything. But yeah, no. Tin fish, one, went wet them? Wet them.
1: You know, actually, can I tell you?
2: Wet them rice.
1: Really quickly, I mean, the music is playing, but something that actually confuses people with Vanuatu is... like, like that. Do you guys do that?
2: Yeah, we do that.
1: Yeah, but it's like
2: we don't say yes. We just go. Mm.
1: Yeah, and then a lot of it. I started doing that, and my partner thought I was saying no to all of us. Like, can you get my water bottle? And it's like
2: poor gal.
1: Like that. And she'd just be like, why not? Why can't we do that? It's like no. means yes. So yeah, no. There's a whole lot of things. Michael Chow, stop trying to inflame the community, man. Just enjoy his week.
2: We have a lot of unchecked rage on my side of the studio.
1: look, things are going to be fine. I think to cool off, what we should do is travel to neutral territory. Mm. Coming up very soon, we'll be heading to Fiji.
2: Nice.
1: All right, and we can put this behind us. Make sure you're staying tuned in. It's Nisha Daily. We've got more exciting stuff on the way. We've got your latest news coming at you next, but we'll be back right after that.

0: ABC News. Hello, I'm Simon Lauder. There are fears people could be missing after a massive landslide at Solomon Islands' only large-scale gold mine in Guadalcanal province. The operator of the Gold Ridge mine says there are no injuries, fatalities or equipment damage. Local media initially reported several people may have been buried in the landslide, but Prime Minister Matthew Wale has said there are no fatalities. The president of the Asian Infrastructure Investment Bank is in Fiji after pledging a loan worth 178 million Fiji dollars. The Chinese-led bank has agreed to loan a little over $500 million to the nation, which it will co-finance with the World Bank as the country grapples with an ongoing fuel crisis. Following a meeting with Fiji's Prime Minister Sitiveni Rabuka, Bank President Zhu Jiyi says the investment is mutually beneficial.
1: We promise that AIIB will be your reliable development partner.
0: A video of an execution-style killing of two unarmed civilians by a group of rebels in West Papua has gone viral online. The West Papua National Liberation Army Papua Freedom Organization has claimed responsibility for the shootings in Yahukimo. It's the latest killing to rock the Indonesian region, which has been involved in a decades-long struggle for independence from Jakarta. Police in Tonga say the third prisoner involved in a jailbreak last week has been recaptured. Just over a week ago, three men escaped custody from the Central Police Station in the

0: capital, Nukualofa. A 16-year-old on remand for theft was the first to be recaptured last Tuesday before a 34-year-old Fijian national was caught last Thursday. Firefighters in Spain have been battling to contain some of the worst fires in the country's recent history, amid warnings a heatwave could make matters worse. In neighbouring France, multiple fires are burning about 15 kilometres from the southwest city of Bordeaux. Across the two nations, more than 300,000 people have been evacuated. Spain's Prime Minister Pedro Sanchez warns of tough times ahead.
1: What we are living in is not a succession of isolated events. It is the most painful expression of a climate emergency that is making wildfires more voracious, heat waves more frequent, and as a result, our territory more vulnerable.
0: US President Donald Trump says there's a chance of a deal with Iran, but warns strikes will resume if negotiations fail to deliver. Tehran has confirmed the two countries have been holding talks through mediators, but denies reports it's requested negotiations. Donald Trump says if the US had not conducted renewed strikes against Iran, there'd be no talks.
2: We have destroyed their navy. We've destroyed their air force. We've destroyed their leadership. We destroyed most of their drone manufacturing capability. And right now they're talking to us about making a deal. But if we didn't do it tough, there would be no talk.
0: The UN body fighting AIDS says the world risks a resurgence of the HIV epidemic after global funding was cut by nearly a fifth last year. UNAIDS says funding fell to around $10 billion, the lowest in nearly two decades. Washington had accounted for three-quarters of international HIV funding before January 2025, when US President Donald Trump made cuts to donations to the program. A landmark climate case brought on by two Torres Strait Islanders will be appealed in Australia's federal court today. Last year, it was determined the Commonwealth does not owe a legal duty of care to protect Torres Strait Islanders from the impacts of climate change. The judge found Australia's emissions target settings are a matter of core government policy beyond the scope of negligence law and ruling out damages. Co-applicant Paul Cabai from Saibai Island hopes the appeal will lead to a different outcome.
3: You know, we have no other choices. The only choice we've got is to fight what we're doing now. And we all know that the appeal is only a legal argument, and we'll keep fighting till we get to our goal.
0: Samoa has picked up its first medal at the Commonwealth Games in Glasgow. John Lautafi-Tafi claimed silver in the final of the 71-kilogram division weightlifting after lifting a combined 314 kilos in the snatch and clean and jerk. Nauru's Ezekiel Moses lifted a total of 310 kilograms to claim bronze. ABC News.
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0: And I'm going to say a big good fella morning today. I'm Jacob McQuire.
1: Mm-hmm. It's Yandra. I'm Michael Chow. And Jacob, you know what really says Yandra Mai early in the Mataka?
0: Hang, I don't know. I don't know. What does say Yandra Mai in the early in the Mataka?
1: Well, it's a bit of this.
2: Sunshine on my shoulder.
0: Are you talking about my uncle, John Denver?
1: No, actually. Oh. Talking about sunshine, baby. It's nature's alarm clock.
0: Oh, it's more than just an alarm clock, Michael Chow. First and foremost, it's how we get our daily dose of vitamin D. And Lord knows we need our vitamins on this show.
1: We're unhealthy boys, Jacob.
0: Yes, we are. But on top of the vitamins, that big old sun is also a vital source of renewable energy.
1: Yeah, that's true. Thanks to solar power, remote islands like Togelau, they have had the opportunity to switch up their entire power supply situation. Now running things almost entirely on 100% solar energy and, literally the world's first solar nation.
0: Absolutely. And coming up real soon, we'll be shining some light on a group of solar power superstars who've literally brought power to the people of Fiji. That's coming up for you very soon. Right now, I got some Blood Pizza Way and Cousin Ukulele.

0: and Cousin for your morning. That was the modern classic, Ukulele.
1: This is Anisha Daly with Jacob McGuire and Michael Chow on ABC Radio Australia.
0: And for many across the Pacific, having access to reliable energy can be quite challenging, particularly in our most remote outer islands.
2: Mm-hmm. Running diesel generators is a common solution, of course, but it also comes with a heavy reliance on imported fossil fuels. The price of everyday electricity in countries like Vanuatu and Solomon Islands is around 3 times higher than the global average. And regardless of cost, the logistics alone of getting a working power grid going for regional areas can be near impossible.
0: Absolutely. And it's something that youth-led grassroots networks like 350 Pacific are hoping to address by not only installing solar panels in places that need them, but also training individuals on how to maintain and manage their own solar power systems within their respective villages and communities. And that's exactly what went down recently with a group of solar power superstars from Fiji, Vanuatu, and Tuvalu, who came together in Nanti to bring a bit of power to the people.
3: And revenue for 350.org and for Fiji, we have George Nadewa. George Nisambulunaka, and welcome to Niji Daily.
4: Hey, Mbulunaka, thank you so much for having me.
0: No, it is great to be catching up with you this morning. And George, before we get into what you've been doing with 350, we've got to do a quick 180 by going back to your roots. So could you tell us a little bit about your family's heritage and whereabouts you grew up?
4: Oh, yeah, I'm calling it from Suva, Fiji, but I'm originally from Nandrogan, Singotoka, the rugby town of Fiji. I've maternal links to Samoa, but yeah, born and raised in Fiji.
5: Mm-hmm. All right. Got to inject some alofa into this one as well for any Samoans tuning in right now. Hey, and, you know, as we mentioned, you are a part of this global community of climate warriors at 350.org. And, you know, we'll definitely shine some light on that incredible new solar project, which

0: which was recently rolled out over there in Fiji. But we'd love to know, firstly, how did you get involved with 350.org?
1: I think for the longest time I was a volunteer with the Pacific Climate Warriors, and then opportunity came around in 2019 for this role that I'm currently in, and I applied for it and I got it. So I'm the Pacific organizer for the 350 Pacific that's based out here in, I'm based here in Fiji, and there's like five of us that work in the Pacific region. And we look after around 22 PCW teams that spans around the region and also in the diaspora communities in Australia, New Zealand, and the US.
2: Yo, certainly a big operation. And last month we saw a really cool cross-cultural collaboration going on between 350.org's Pacific team and the ICSE, or the Institute for Climate and Sustainable Cities. Mm. And folks from the Philippines came over to Nandi to help train community leaders from across Fiji, Vanuatu, and Tuvalu in this Solar Scholars Program, which was actually pioneered by Filipino women in the aftermath of the devastating Typhoon Haiyan back in 2013. Now, George, why was it so important for you and the team to bring the Solar Scholars Program over to Fiji?
1: Yeah, and I think that's such a wonderful summary of the work that the Institute of Climate and Sustainable City does in the Philippines. They do amazing work with their communities. And I think one of the things that we wanted to do for us in the Pacific is this whole need for us to transition away from fossil fuels. And we've been chanting and putting the call out for this transition, but we haven't really come up with a solution on, like, what is the alternative, right? We've spoken about the alternatives, but I think it's really about putting word into action and like showing people that ordinary folk from community level can easily maintain and sustain their own energy systems. So, yeah, I think that's one of the reasons we wanted to bring this to the Pacific.
0: You know, again, it's incredibly important to be having these sorts of community workshops, especially, you know, during times of natural disasters for all those communities across Fiji, Vanuatu, Tuvalu, as well as our First Nations brothers and sisters here in Australia. George, what does the situation currently look like for our people in these communities as far as energy supply?
1: Yeah, I mean, with the rising fuel costs, making life more expensive for everyday people in the Pacific. And these are people that already live on the front line of this climate crisis, right? So it's not going to get easier, especially with something that's happening miles and miles away that's impacting the region. So I think it's all about us putting power back into the hands of our people. And I think it's about giving them the skills and tools to access solar power, mainly to reduce the energy consumption. Specifically speaking about electricity bills and keeping lights in times of emergencies.
2: And if you've just joined us, you're tuned in with Nija Daily on ABC Radio Australia. It's Jacob and Michael with you, and we're getting energized this morning with George Nadewa from 350.org, and we're shining some light on a new solar project which was rolled out last month over there in Fiji. And George, this Solar Scholars Program was all about training participants on how to assemble these solar PV systems, not only to reduce the strain of rising fuel costs, but to also provide emergency energy during power outages. Now, personally, I wouldn't have a clue on where to start when it comes to assembling a solar system myself. I've seen some of the cousins do it. But for yourself, how rewarding was it to see all these different Pacific communities building up their skills and confidence together during the training?
1: Yeah, we had about 14 participants from three countries. And it was a mix of folks that were really experienced with the solar system, and those who are just like first timers. And I think one of the rewarding things, like on the second day of the training, when we went to a site visit, this art studio called Singapore Studios is like 100% it's powered by 100% renewable solar energy. And participants from the workshop were like instantly able to map out the power source and the components of the system. And I think one of the things that's really interesting with this training is that when you think about solar energy and the PV systems, you think about you need to be an expert in this area of energy sources, but it's really given 2 days with participants, it was easy for them to pick it up. And I think, it's exciting thing for like our ordinary folk to just like be able to understand the concepts of how this energy system works.
2: Yeah, no, it's incredible to see. And, you know, I got to say, I'm not much of an electrician, right? I still have trouble with, you know, just the wall sockets in my house. I stay away from them, kind of scared of it. But how easy is it to actually put together one of these solar PV systems?
1: Yeah, I mean, we had to have like safety protocols in place to ensure the safety of our participants. But we also had experts from the Philippines and some on the ground. We also had a licensed electrician with us. So, I mean, all these protocols, safety protocols, had to be met in order for us to do this training. So, safety first, huh?
2: Safety first, indeed.
0: Oh, that's the most important thing. Kids, stay safe. And look, George, we say time and time again, these sorts of things, renewable energy projects, it's huge importance to our people. And obviously, you know, for all those community leaders coming out to Fiji, learning to not only build these systems, but maintaining them as well. You know, they're now able to walk away with something extremely valuable as far as energy independence. Going forward from here, George, you know, what else are you hoping that you and your team are able to bring to the wider Pacific community?
1: Yeah, I mean, that was a pilot project that we did back a few weeks ago in Nandi with the 14 participants. We're looking to have a refresher course with our graduated solar scholars, and that's just giving them opportunity to refine their craft and actually put together another solar system. And just have a refresher course, and maybe in the long run, in the long term, spread this across the Pacific, and hopefully funding is available. Share it with our other brothers and sisters across the region.
2: No, absolutely fantastic stuff. And we have to say it is a big year this year, 2026. I mean, we are just waiting around until COP31 once again is happening. I mean, for any of our listeners who've been hearing about all this, particularly those who are tuning in from Fiji, I mean, how can they get involved with whatever else 350.org has coming up on the horizon?
1: Yeah, I think we have a few campaigns coming up in the near future. Sign up and get involved. And I think one of the things that we need to try and make known is that we contribute the least to this climate crisis, but we are impacted the most through this Category 5 cyclones, droughts, and crazy weather patterns. Do your part to push your governments to think of the Pacific and really phase out this fossil fuel, because the crisis that we are facing in the Pacific is only going to get worse if we don't do anything.
0: George Nadewa, Pinaka Bakalevu, thank you so much for your time, and much love to you and the crew. Can't wait till we catch up again soon.
1: Thank you so much for having me.
2: Yes, out of Fiji, that was George Nadewa, a climate activist and the Pacific organizer with 350 Pacific, talking all about putting power back into the hands of our people through this incredible solar power initiative, which went down recently in Nandi, bringing together community leaders from across Fiji, Vanuatu, and Tuvalu.
0: Mm-hmm. Just the other week, George and his team brought the ICSC's Solar Scholars Program over from the Philippines to train up these young Pacific participants gathered in Fiji on how to install the new solar power systems, which they did across two locations in Nandi. But of course, this isn't just about donating solar panels. It's about teaching ordinary folk how to maintain and manage their own solar power systems within their respective villages and communities.
2: Absolutely. And Michael Chow, with all this talk about sunshine, why don't we play a little sun-themed song this morning? It's one that plays every morning here in the Nisha Daily Studios. It's Barakay Band, Sunrise.

0: Let's bring some sunrise to your day. That was Boracay Band right here on Nisha Daily.
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0: Yes, it's Nisha Daily this morning, and we've got your latest news coming at you very soon right here on the show. But before we get there, let's play another track, High Water. Who's that girl?

0: Deep in the morning, sweet. That was Who's That Girl?
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0: Yes, it's Nisha Daily this morning. Hope you're having a fantastic start to your day. Michael, are you having a fantastic start to your day?
2: Yeah, loving it. Having a great time. And, you know, I just had remembered using the word terrific this morning. And, you know, like, for some reason, it bothered me that I was just like, wait, terrific? What does that even mean? And terrific actually comes from the idea of being terrified.
0: Ah.
2: Kind of like horrific comes from horrified. And yet somehow, terrific from terrified has become a positive thing. I don't know. That's just a little thing that I Googled during the show. And I was just like, huh.
0: Oh, man. Well, I say terrific outfit this morning? That's crazy.
2: Terrifying.
0: Yeah.
2: Have a horrific day. I mean, terrific day.
0: Yeah,
2: Same thing, really.
0: Okay. We're getting some etymology on Nisha Daily this morning. But yes, and it is about that time this morning where we get caught up with all our latest news. And of course, delivering that via Pacific Beat is Aggie Dubois.
3: We begin in the Solomon Islands, where there are fears people could be missing after a massive landslide at the country's only large-scale gold mine in Guadalcanal province. The operator of the Goldridge mine has issued a statement saying there are no injuries, fatalities or equipment damage. Now, local media initially reported several people may have been buried in the landslide, but later in the day, Prime Minister Matthew Wiley told a press conference there were no fatalities. Now, a video of an execution-style killing of two unarmed civilians by a group of rebels in West Papua has gone viral online. The West Papua National Liberation Army, Papua Freedom Organisation, has claimed responsibility for the shootings in Yahukimo. It's the latest killing to rock the Indonesian region, which has been involved in a decades-long struggle for independence from Jakarta. Meanwhile, Benny Wenda, president of the United Liberation Movement for West Papua, has questioned the latest killings, which reportedly included one of his own relatives. And finally, to the Commonwealth Games. Another two medals in the weightlifting division has gone to Samoa's John Tuffy, who won silver in the 71kg division ahead of Nauru's Ezekiel Moses, who won bronze. Papua New Guinea's Moria Baru won a bronze yesterday, and those are the only medals won from Pacific athletes so far. But good news, Tonga's netball team, the Tala, have defeated Northern Ireland 58-52 to secure their first ever win in the Commonwealth Games. Their next opponents are England and then Malawi, and they will have to win both those games convincingly to give themselves a chance of qualifying for the semis.
0: Yes, your latest news headlines brought to you by Pacific Beat. That was Aggie Tupou with your latest news headlines, of course. And if you want to hear more of your latest news, tune in later today, 5 p.m. at PNG time. That's the PM edition of Pacific Beat. 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
0: And Michael Chow, anyone majestic Tuesday morning back again. Once again, big shout out to Miles this morning. And that can only mean one thing for us right here at Nisha Daily.
2: That is correct, folks. Time once again for Tops. It's our weekly challenge on a Tuesday where one of us has to blind rank a list of five things which the other has chosen.
0: Yes, and Michael Chow, this morning, Tops is going to be running a little different just because you have some repairing to do with the nation of Vanuatu over, you know, some comments that were made.
2: Allegedly.
0: In the show, allegedly. So with that being said, I have got a little bit of a teaser about what you will be tasked with constructing a top five list of, and it's this. Don't try to play with the weatherman, I'll make it rain, fire, call the fireman. Yes, a little weatherman there by the name of Montes. And, of course, Michael Chow, it is, once again, your time to stew, all right? Because you're in the hot seat back again. And we'll be getting into our top five in a few moments right here on Nisha Daily. So, Michael, are you getting ready? Are you getting limbered up, getting warm?
2: I'm vibing to some weatherman right now.
0: Absolutely. So make sure you're staying tuned in. It's Nisha Daily, ABC Radio Australia. Another edition of Tops is coming your way right now. Got some Lady Six for you with Like Water.

0: Yes, some Lady Six for your morning. That was Like Water right here on Neisha Daily.
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2: Ladies and gentlemen, we've

0: still thought, let's make the struggle even harder.
1: Absolutely, and that's why we're now doing this.
0: Yes, sir. It's time for another round of tops. It's the weekly challenge on a Tuesday where one of us struggles to construct the top five.
1: The only catch is that we're doing these as blind rankings, which means one of us gets to list five things while the other must rank each thing without knowing what the next thing is. And Michael Chow, you are back in the hot seat again, my G. How are we feeling?
2: Nervous.
1: Yeah. Nervous is true. Well, Michael, you don't have to be nervous this morning because actually I thought we'd do sort of tops a little bit differently this morning in the hopes to repair your relationship with the people of Vanuatu. You went on quite a rant this morning about our beautiful Vanuatu Beach Lama. So I thought I'd give you a chance to mend some fences. How does that sound?
2: I look forward to making you mend some fences when PNG talk pissing like
1: I love you be saying this. I'm the one who goes back to Vanuatu, okay? I'm going to answer for you. You're my brother. You're like, this is crazy. Well, Michael Chow, going to say, when it comes to the island party, you're a bit of a DJ. I mean, you're known at least to me as Mungi Playlist. So I want you to envision yourself at the island kickback, all right? You're chilling. Oh my gosh. It's a fantastic song once again. It's a Saturday afternoon. I mean, the peeps are chilling. You, Michael Chow, have got control of the aux cord. You're playing all your favorite island jams. That's right. The music is flowing, my G. It's quite the party. Good job on the playlist, I might add.
2: Thank you.
1: Suddenly, there's a knock on the door. Who could it be? That's right. Oman Vanuatu rolls through. And suddenly you're tasked with throwing on an event track every hour on the dot. 1:05. So your task this morning, Michael Chow, is deciding where in the afternoon you are playing these five Nevan artists coming up. Do you think you could do that, my G?
2: Look, my knowledge of Vanuatu discographies is not as in-depth as yours, but I'm up for the challenge.
1: Okay, well, look. Okay, so for ranking 1 o'clock, 2 o'clock, 3 o'clock. You sabe? Okay, all right. Well, let's get into it. Starting off in the Nevan playlist for Michael Chow's fantastic Vanuatu afternoon is this. Yes, a Vanuatu artist by the name of Shaza. And I have a good authority. You have a shirt in your house with Shaza's face on it. And of course, this is her track that pretty much went gangbusters back in the day. Michael Chow, you've heard this track a whole lot of times. Where are you placing Shaza in your afternoon?
2: Look, I don't want to be called out for being a less man myself, although I have many characteristics that indicate I am a less man, but you know, we work hard, I think, sometimes. But look, love me some Shaza. Dig this track big time. It's hard to say because this is the first one out of the gate. I don't want to put it too high. I don't want to put it too low. So the easiest thing is always to put it at number 3.
1: Oh my god!
2: But I don't want to do that. You know what? I'm going to be bold. I'm going to put Shaza at number 2.
1: Shaza at number 2. Oh my gosh. And you've heard of Diary of a Bless Man. I'm Diary of a Less Man. All right, this morning. This is fantastic. We got Shaza at number 2. No got Less Man. 2 o'clock in the island party of dreams. And Michael Chow, next, we've got this fella that needs to jump into the playlist.

0: No worries. A jam for the ages for any island kickback. Michael Chow, what are you playing some Stand in the Earth for, Smudgy?
1: Look, big love to Stan Antas for... can never forget when he came into our studio, gave us a little live rendition of his songs. Such a beautiful memory.
0: Including this one.
1: Yeah. And I'm... I feel like I shot myself in the foot by... front-loading my top five on the top end. Look, but I really feel obligated to put Stan in the Earth for us up high. But there's only one spot left. I've already screwed up my top five. I don't know what else could be. It could be anything. There's so many things you could do. Loving the vibe. Look, at the end of the day, they're all in the top five. I'll put Stan in the Air Force number three.
0: Number three?
1: Yeah.
0: I'm going to send him a message right now, all right? Mm-hmm.

0: this is crazy. No, absolute. Yeah. Look,
1: top five.
0: Top five, indeed. You know, and I will be honest. When I was making the list of top fives this morning, what is hot is that there are so many fantastic musicians.
1: Yeah.
0: In Vanuatu. So, you know, sadly we can't get to them all this morning. But with that being said, we have to get to our next musician of the day, Michael Chow. Where are you placing this person? Suddenly a queen of Pacific music, an absolute legend, Vanessa Kwai. Okay, Michael Chow, when's the first time you heard a Vanessa Kwai track, by the way?
1: Very early on in, I was still in high school, maybe primary school, high school. Yeah, and it was through, back in the day, kids, they used to pass around, in our day, my day, we used to pass around burned CDs. And I got a burnt CD with an MP3 file with Vanessa Kwai. I didn't even know the name of the song, but I just had the... Because it's not like people put the titles on or the metadata in things. So I had a Vanessa Kwai track that I would spin for ages. And I thought she was from PNG.
0: Okay.
1: Yeah, but no. Absolute legendary queen. I think I'm going to put her number one just because she was literally my number one, like the first new Vanuatu artist I ever listened to in my young days.
0: Oh, my God. No, I'm going to be honest. I agree. Michael Chow, like, for instance, Pacific Break. Remember what Vanessa Kwai? She was a finalist in Pacific Break, and we were tasked with calling her and delivering that news.
1: Never seen you so nervous.
0: I was a nervous wreck, all right, sitting there and talking to Vanessa Kwai. I was not funny. And I'm not usually funny, I will say that. You know, I don't think I'm funny. But, you know, that was probably one of the most nervous moments of my career is talking to Vanessa Kwai. So, look, an absolute legend of Vanuatu music and, of course, Pacific music writ large. Got a place her in the top one spot. Michael Chow, it's a beautiful morning right here on Nisha Daily, and it is Tops time once again. We are talking all things Vanuatu music, as it is Vanuatu Bishama week, and things are running a little different this morning. Michael Chow's 1 to 5 is a reflection of 1 to 5 o'clock. Michael is constructing this list on where he would be placing these Nivan artists on a Saturday afternoon, and Michael Chow, I want to run through where we are at the moment, my G.
1: Mm-hmm.
0: Well, at the number three spot, you've got Stan and the Earth Force that you've picked, which is, you know, I mean, I think is a fantastic spot for Stan. In the number two spot, you've placed Shaza, you know what I mean, an up-and-coming legend in Vanuatu's music scene. And of course, on the number one spot this morning, you've got the one and only Vanessa Kwai. And Michael Chow, there's only two spots left, your four and five spot for this morning. How are we feeling, my G?
1: Yeah, look, not bad. I'm happy with the order, relatively, but... I really front-loaded this blind ranking top five. I've put my number one, number two, number three spot. Only number four and five left. And again, I have no idea where you could be going with this because there's so many artists that I know you vibe with big time coming out of Vanuatu. So at the moment, I'm feeling okay.
0: Okay, we're feeling okay. We're feeling okay.
1: That could change.
0: And Michael Chow, this morning, I mean, we've had some new artists, some legends of the game. We've had some roots reggae on this playlist. But you can't talk about Vanuatu music without talking about a little bit of string band. Representing the string band contingent, we've got our local string band. But of course, this could be a representation of any string band because there are so many string bands in Vanuatu, Michael Chow. A whole lot, all right? And I've played some Aru Aru this morning because I love me some Aru Aru local string band. But got to ask Michael Chow, where are you placing Aru Aru? Where are you placing your string band jams,
1: Michael? Look, because this is kind of like collectively all about string band music. Oh, this should be much higher. But then again, like, it's hard to say. There's only so many places you can slot things in a top five. And I do love me some string band. You know, it doesn't matter which country it comes out of. This is just the universal language of love and warm welcomes. Honestly. Look, I think it's a good way to round out a top five. So if I put it at number five in this top five, it leaves me open to what I think could potentially still be coming up. So I put string band. I don't obviously string band, but like as the collective string band.

0: band, music in general, number five.
1: Oh my God, we're putting some string band in number five this morning. You know, which is a good place, but I gotta say, Michael, real quick, what I love about string band music, my G, is that the content of the song could be the saddest thing you've ever heard in your life. It's like a guy, he's broken up with his girlfriend, he's going through all these troubles, life is very hard. But the song itself is like the happiest sound of music on earth, right? So, you know what I mean? It's a fantastic juxtaposition. Yeah. And of course, string band music, I mean, it's a...
0: heals all the wounds.
1: It does. It does heal all wounds. And with that being said, we have to head to your number four spot, because that's the only spot that remains this morning on this very Vanuatu Music edition of Tops. And it's, of course, this guy. Don't try to play with the weatherman. I make it rain, fire, call the fireman. I mean, he's out.
0: Come around.
1: See, Mike already knows the words to this track.
0: It's not
1: right?
0: The French verse.
1: Yes, our Pacific Break winning artist for 2025. Monthus recently appeared on the show as well. I mean, he's been doing his thing, releasing documentaries, got new music on the way. But with that being said, he's in the number four spot this morning. How are you feeling about that, Michael Chow?
0: Look, he's among legends.
1: He is?
0: He's among legends, and, you know, he's only getting started. Love me some Monthus. This guy, you know, from the... oh, this verse. Okay, Sean? Anyway, like, look, Monthus music is just so world-class. This guy, like, I was so excited to watch that documentary he put out. We were in it a couple times as well.
1: And did not get my good side, all right? I have to talk to Matakambu about that. That's crazy.
0: Literally right at the start of the doco. So shout-outs to Monthus and Matakambu and all his team. This guy, I'm so excited for everything he does. I won't say the next line, but look, yeah, not happy with where he is in this top five. Depending on the time of day you asked me this question, this could have been very different. Well, again, like, I guess I was part of it, but, like, you know, I'm happy with this. Yeah, no. What a great selection.
1: Oh my gosh, well, we've got some Vanuatu music for you to play at your next island kickback. And that top five is constructed. Michael Chow, do you want to listen back to how you did?
0: Let's do it.
1: In the number five spot, you got... Aru local string band. And of course, you know, if you're talking Vanuatu music, you've got to talk about Vanuatu string bands, right? The backbone of the nation's music industry. So once again, big shout out to our string band musicians listening in this morning. Man, we should get the Nisha Daily string band going, Michael Chow.
0: We should. We got people that can pluck strings.
1: Absolutely. I like
0: not saying everybody's musically gifted, but, you know,
1: I would
0: do things.
1: I would love to learn how to do, like, you know, the bass, you know, where it's like the stick with
0: the big one.
1: Yeah. I'd love to learn that one day. But yes, once again, big shout out to our string bands in the number

to the bro. He's got a lot happening for him right now, so I want to give him and his team a huge shout out as well. Of course, shout out to you if you're thinking about, you know, entering Pacific Break 2026. We'll have more info on that over the next coming months. But with that being said, in your number three spot, you got

0: Vibes. Once again, big shout out to Stan. And of course, if you listen to Pacific Soul, Stan Antas was on an episode a few weeks ago talking about Rastafarianism. So definitely tune in to Nisha Daily Afternoons if you haven't been, because some great chats go down on this here radio station. In your number two spot, you got... That's right. Absolute heater of a track there. Noga Lesman. That's, of course, Shaza doing her thing as well. And Michael Chow, we do own shirts. We both do at this point.
1: Yeah.
0: Shirts with Shaza's.
1: Should have been wearing it this morning.
0: We should have.
1: All right. Tomorrow.
0: Look, Vanuatu Independence is on Thursday. All right. Yeah. So maybe we could get that going, get a theme. And, of course, in your number one spot, we've got a queen of Pacific music. Some Vanessa Kwai in the party, you know what I'm saying? That was Life is Good. And Michael Chow openly admitting to committing an illegal act this morning known as piracy back when he was living in PNG. But look, Vanuatu.

0: Vanessa Kwai. I mean, that is a Vanuatu musician for the books. I mean, a fantastic ambassador for our country, and her music is played far and wide. So definitely deserving of the number one Tops spot right here on Nisha Daily.
1: There you have, folks. Done did another riveting round of Tops. Jacob getting me to blind rank 5 Vanuatu party bangers.
2: Oh my gosh.
1: Just for an afternoon of DJing with some new Vanuatu folks.
0: Oh, absolutely. And, you know, a fantastic time to do it. It is Vanuatu Bisama Language Week this week. And of course, we are leading up to Vanuatu Independence Day, which is happening on Thursday. And Michael Cha, I'll be here at work. Ain't that some? That's actually, I should get a public holiday for that, man.
1: Maybe, yeah. You know what? I think all Melanesians in the building need to be on public holiday.
0: Yeah, every Melanesian is...
1: Just the rules. We'll leave our Polynesian producer in the studio. She can run things and Melanesians can take off.
0: Yeah, absolutely. I second this motion. All right, that's the MSG, Nisha Daily MSG meeting in full effect right here. A fantastic day coming up. And of course, make sure you're using some Vanuatu Bisama this week. Say some good fellow morning to some folks. And of course, listen to some fantastic Nivan jams. And as we head to the end of Nisha Daily for the morning, I thought we'd play a track by our Tops winning artist, Vanessa Kwai. It's a collaboration with a man we chatted to yesterday here on Nisha Daily, Bibao. It's Island Beauty.

0: Yes, Vanessa Kwai and Bebow this morning. Island Beauty.
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0: Yes, it has been Anisha Daly this morning right here on ABC Radio Australia. But Michael Chow, it's sad to say that time is winding down on our time at work this morning, man.
2: Sad times. Unless you're enemies and you're very happy right now. It's like, good riddance to these boys. Get the clowns out of here, but that's okay. We'll allow it. The world needs clowns sometimes.
0: Yeah, and Michael Chow's enemies this morning, it seems to include anyone who speaks Bisholm, right?
2: Because this is really extending to anyone hearing this out of context who will really think I've done something terrible.
3: No, for the
2: record, he's talking fake news.
3: I'm embellishing. No, look, Michael Chow.
2: Getting me cancelled.
3: No. We had some fantastic chats this morning about Tokvisin and Bisholm and their differences, their similarities.
2: It's all love.
0: Exactly. And if you missed it, you can head online today, search up ABC Pacific in your favorite search engine. Hit that Radio Australia tab. You can find past editions of Anisha Daly. Find out what was going on, of course. But yes, it is time for us to head out for today. Michael Chow, that's us, my G. Yes, wishing you a wonderful rest of the day, whatever you're getting up to. Hope it goes great for you. And stay tuned in to ABC Radio Australia this morning. We've got your latest news headlines coming at you next. And after that, you'll be with Alpha Masanga, Seyuli Salamasina, Von Reiki for another edition of Culture Compass. And of course, for more Anisha Daly, tune in tomorrow morning, 7 a.m. PNG time, like always. Until then, have a wonderful day. Majaraba, Imam.

0: ABC News. Hello, I'm Simon Lauder. There are fears people could be missing after a massive landslide at Solomon Islands' only large-scale gold mine in Guadalcanal province. The operator of the Goldridge mine says there are no injuries, fatalities or equipment damage. Local media initially reported several people may have been buried in the landslide, but Prime Minister Matthew Wale has said there are no fatalities. The president of the Asian Infrastructure Investment Bank is in Fiji after pledging a loan worth 178 million Fiji dollars. The Chinese-led bank has agreed to loan a little over $500 million to the nation, which it will co-finance with the World Bank as the country grapples with an ongoing fuel crisis. Following a meeting with Fiji's Prime Minister Sitiveni Rabuka, Bank President Zhu Jiyi says the investment is mutually beneficial.
1: We promise that AIIB will be your reliable development partner.
0: A video of an execution-style killing of two unarmed civilians by a group of rebels in West Papua has gone viral online. The West Papua National Liberation Army Papua Freedom Organization has claimed responsibility for the shootings in Yahukimo. It's the latest killing to rock the Indonesian region, which has been involved in a decades-long struggle for independence from Jakarta. Police in Tonga say the third prisoner involved in a jailbreak last week has been recaptured. Just over a week ago, three men escaped custody from the central police station in the capital Nuku'alofa. A 16-year-old on remand for theft was the first to be recaptured last Tuesday before a 34-year-old Fijian national was caught last Thursday. Firefighters in Spain have been battling to contain some of the worst fires in the country's recent history, amid warnings a heat wave could make matters worse. In neighbouring France, multiple fires are burning about 15 kilometres from the southwest city of Bordeaux. Across the two nations, more than 300,000 people have been evacuated. Spain's Prime Minister Pedro Sanchez warns of tough times ahead.
2: What we are living in is not a succession of

0: isolated events. It is the most painful expression of a climate emergency that is making wildfires more voracious, heat waves more frequent, and as a result, our territory more vulnerable.
1: US President Donald Trump says there's a chance of a deal with Iran, but warns strikes will resume if negotiations fail to deliver. Tehran has confirmed the two countries have been holding talks through mediators, but denies reports it's requested negotiations. Donald Trump says if the US had not conducted renewed strikes against Iran, there'd be no talks.
2: We have destroyed their navy. We've destroyed their air force. We've destroyed their leadership. We destroyed most of their drone manufacturing capability. And right now they're talking to us about making a deal. But if we didn't do it tough, there would be no talk.
1: The UN body fighting AIDS says the world risks a resurgence of the HIV epidemic after global funding was cut by nearly a fifth last year. UNAIDS says funding fell to around $10 billion, the lowest in nearly two decades. Washington had accounted for three quarters of international HIV funding before January 2025, when US President Donald Trump made cuts to donations to the program. A landmark climate case brought on by two Torres Strait Islanders will be appealed in Australia's federal court today. Last year, it was determined the Commonwealth does not owe a legal duty of care to protect Torres Strait Islanders from the impacts of climate change. The judge found Australia's emissions target settings are a matter of core government policy beyond the scope of negligence law and ruling out damages. Co-applicant Paul Cabai from Saibai Island hopes the appeal will lead to a different outcome.
3: You know, we have no other choices. The only choice we've got is to fight what we're doing now. And we all know that the appeal is only a legal argument, and we'll keep fighting till we get to our goal.
1: Samoa has picked up its first medal at the Commonwealth Games in Glasgow. John Lautafi-Tafi claimed silver in the final of the 71-kilogram division weightlifting after lifting a combined 314 kilos in the snatch and clean and jerk. Nauru's Ezekiel Moses lifted a total of 310 kilograms to claim bronze. ABC News.
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5: You're listening to ABC Radio Australia. My name is Sosefu Omoli. I'm generally your music gal over on the Record and Sister Sounds. And I'm so glad I get to steal some of your time as we explore the music of a fantastic Pacific Islander artist who is doing their thing, blazing a trail not only for themselves but for their community and for a lot of the other younger artists who are coming up as well. Right now we're going to go to Papua New Guinea to meet Tonton Malele. Now, if you're a fan of music out of PNG, you know Tonton's music. Oh my goodness, this brother is absolutely everywhere. And it's been a pleasure to get to know him a bit more through his music, but also through some really cool chats that he's given Radio Australia over the last year or so. I was lucky to have him on the record in 2023, and it's been a true pleasure to see where he's been able to take this music thing since then. We're going to get into a bunch of his tracks that I love and that have left impact on the Pacific music scene. We're going to start things with a track called Melai Uris. Let's get into it. Here on ABC Radio Australia, we're celebrating Tonton Malele. Ura.

featuring Nene Moros and DJ Dirty Fingers. That was Tonton Malele's Sarere here on ABC Radio Australia. My name is Sose. We're hanging out celebrating the music of this talented Papua New Guinean brother. His fusion of reggae music, the traditional rhythms and modern styles is what has kind of put him on the map. And I remember when we hung out for On the Record, he took me through some of his influences, both other Pacific musicians and influences from other fields like American R&B, American hip-hop. And I remember thinking then, this guy is smart. Like, he has such a unique musical palette, and to see how it all comes together in creating some awesome original music, I'm like, oof. Tonton Malele, he's one to watch for sure. Today we're celebrating his music here on ABC Radio Australia. Let's get into some more of it, shall we? This one is another collaboration featuring two of our favourite Fijians, Ratu and Billy T. This is Enaroku Nivula. Let's get into it.

Simmel Purpur by Tonton Malele. He is our artist in spotlight here on ABC Radio Australia. We're spending some time checking out his music, and I hope if you haven't heard of him until now, then he is going to be on your radar for some time. Now, back in 2022, Tonton had a pretty cool breakthrough moment in the music scene. Pikinini New Island, which is a track that we're going to play right now. This was a really important song for him that took him further as a musician. I feel like this was the track that really kicked doors open for Tonton, gave outsiders an insight into his process, into his sound, and it laid the groundwork for an incredible record, My My Ink Volume 1. So, so good. Let's get into it. This is Tonton Malele with Pikinini New Island here in Radio Australia.

New Island by Tonton Malele. He's been our artist we've been spotlighting here and here on the station for this little music special. I want to leave you with another vibe of a track. Tonton is a master of vibes, and this track is just, it's short, it's punchy, but it's proof that good songwriting doesn't need to be overblown. This track is called Ya. I want you to sit back and listen to this one, and if you like what you heard, go run Tonton Malele's music up. He is deserving of all of the success, and we can't wait to see where he goes next. If you want to check out any of our other music specials, there's a whole stack presented by the good brothers Rick Howe from Island Music and Howe Latukefu from In The Fale. Just head on over to the ABC Pacific website or type in ABC Pacific and Pacific specials into your search engine and you can find them all there. To take us out, this is Tonton Malele and Ja. My name is Sose. Until next time, have fun with this one. We'll see you soon.

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2: Exactly wise to speak out against the war inside Russia?
3: No, Geraldine. So when a leading Russian oligarch starts sounding alarm bells, the world pays attention.
2: There are consistent voices that are apparently unhappy with the direction of the war.
3: Could that hint of failure start to affect Putin's image?
2: I'm Geraldine Doogue.
3: And I'm Latika Burke. Let's go roaming.

0: Geraldine, I believe today's guest is someone you met on your incredible travels across Europe.
1: Yes, I did indeed meet our guest, Konstantin van Egert, in Vilnius, actually, in Lithuania. I went to, one of the first things that I did, went to Poland and Lithuania, and of course, I hadn't really properly been to Eastern Europe. You know, I've been fortunate enough to have travelled in Western Europe widely, but not Eastern Europe, and it's just a completely different experience, which I know you know about.
0: Well, I haven't been to Vilnius, so that is definitely one you've got on me there.
1: Pearl of a city. Lots of ghastly things happened there in the past, of course, which you're confronted with. But look, I think you just, when you're there, they sit right by Russia. They have a very different attitude, honestly, they do, to their neighbour. And they're completely unyielding about the capacity of Russia to change. We keep asking questions, you know, how many times we've done it on global roaming, saying, surely there might be some change coming. And they persistently say no. Now, I think a lot of us dream of there must be some shift, we think. And that's really what we're trying to test today.
0: Well, let's bring him in to ask exactly these questions. Konstantin van Egert is a distinguished journalist and political analyst with Deutsche Welle and the former editor-in-chief of the BBC's Russian Bureau.
1: Konstantin, welcome to Global Roaming.
2: Hello. Thank you very much for having me.
1: Now, you have spent your career thinking about Russia, reporting on it, being Russian. How would you characterize Russia as you see it today?
2: A country in deep moral crisis, which will not end even if the war ends tomorrow. That's, for me, the main thing which overarches everything, including the Putin dictatorship and the current aggressive war. This crisis predates this war, and it will continue after it's over. So it is a country in very deep moral, and because of that, all other types of crisis.
0: What do you mean by the morality conditions existing pre this war? What exactly are you talking about?
2: It is a country with population, but without citizens in the political sense of the word. It is a country which doesn't care about the war that its government is waging on a neighboring, completely innocent neighboring country. It is a country which agrees that being a mercenary for whatever, 30, 50,000 euros is a pretty honorable profession, and that's how the majority of the Russian military is now recruited, or at least the significant parts. It is a country which only becomes agitated when Ukrainian drones hit the Russian version of Amazon facilities near Moscow and starts asking why. We're not to blame for anything. This is a country which refused to support its opposition leaders, including the late, great Alexei Navalny, over the last, you know, two decades of Putin dictatorship. I mean, if this is not a country in crisis, then what it is, I don't know.
1: I suppose, is that crisis deepening or not? That's what I think we're particularly keen to find out, whether there are shifts that you can detect. And this amazing piece by the Andrei Melnichenko, who's one of the big oligarchs in Russia, giving this big interview to and writing an essay for The Economist, is really what seems to, well, people are wondering what it means. Why has he spoken out now? It's a most intriguing essay. I'm going to recommend to listeners that they do take the time to...
2: It is not at all. It is not
1: really
2: at all. There's nothing intriguing about it, and I think it's a great dishonor to my acquaintance Arkady Ostrovsky, the
1: Russia editor,
2: economist, Russia point guy, to participate in this Kremlin window dressing operation by someone whose companies continue to fuel the war in Ukraine. Now, this is a typical, well, for lack of a better word, специальная операция, special operation, to convince all those in the Western, well, political and business circles that, you know, there are good people in the Kremlin. There are some sane people. You know, if only you just forget everything, we'll probably do something good. We'll probably stop the war. But, you know, then there are conditions. And it's very funny that this Melnichenko guy is listing a lot of things that the West should do to Russia, but has pretty much nothing to say about what Russia has to do to Ukraine. And, you know, it is farcical. And I think it's a great dishonor to the Economist to publish this piece of Kremlin propaganda. There is nothing, if you lived in Russia for as long as I did, there is absolutely nothing interesting about it and nothing mysterious. It's as plain as a Big Mac.
0: So, Konstantin, there is no sign in this of oligarch fatigue with Putin that would warrant publishing this?
2: There are no oligarchs in Russia. There are. They're called oligarchs. But these are people that are allowed to keep the money for as long as Putin allows them to keep it. The moment Putin says, by the way, you're a nobody, they are nobody. They go to jail. Just ask Mikhail Khodorkovsky, who spent 10 years in jail. This idea that there are some kind of separate oligarchs or separate civics or separate something in Russia is absolutely ludicrous. The West should not delude itself into thinking that there are some rich people who think, oh, by the way, we are so powerful, we will overthrow Putin. These people leak Putin's boots. I worked for one when I worked for Kommersant, the biggest Russian media group. And I remember the owner, Alisher Usmanov, transmitting in person instructions from the junior Kremlin staffers to us, for example, on how to cover Putin's divorce in 2013. For God's sake, forget it. Money in Russia means nothing. As opposed to, let's say, the US, if you look at Donald Trump, in the US, money breeds power, at least frequently, let's put it like. Not always, but frequently. In Russia, it's completely different. In Russia, power breeds money. If you control the administrative resources, you control the economy. And whoever was lucky enough to grab a piece of former Soviet property, and by the way, I have nothing against privatization. I think it happened as it happened. In 1990s, under Putin, became completely subjugated to the FSB-run and essentially Putin-run states. It doesn't matter how much you are valued at. I mean, 10 billion, 20 billion doesn't matter.

0: intellectual to understand it. If drones hit 1 kilometer from the Kremlin, then something's really gone pretty wrong. But Russian regime is based on a very simple deal. Corruption in exchange for loyalty.
1: Well, isn't it? You stay out of politics and live your life and we'll run the country.
0: Yes, yes, absolutely. And the moment you act, you're gone because there's a file on you, on Putin's table.
1: But you also told us when we were lucky enough to meet you that Russia changes after dramatic things occur. And I suppose the question is, we're hearing that some market research people are doing research and finding that there's a seething discontent, which was the phrase they used, building inside Russian people. You don't even like the word citizens because you think it doesn't apply. And that they're starting to sort of say a pox on all powerful people who wish to be powerful. So are you saying that this could never shift short of sort of a 1917 uprising? Or something, there can be no shift here?
0: No, I'm not saying there's not going to be a shift at all. What I'm saying is that for this, you need a much more dramatic development. You need to have the Russians not with their backs to the wall, but their backs becoming a wall for them to finally act, if you're talking about the people. If you're talking about the rich people, of course they probably want to get rid of this dictatorship of fear. No human being likes to live in fear. But question is, what will be the push for them to act? If this war continues as it does...
1: Which is failing. It feels as if it's failing. Do you think it feels like that?
0: I think that it will take not 10 drone or 20 drone or even 100 drone strikes to change the situation. You need a dramatic thing. You need something along the lines of probably the Ukrainians retaking the Crimea, or probably a banking crisis, not just one bank, probably Sberbank, the biggest state bank, collapsing and people suddenly finding that, I mean, they just don't have any rubles to spend. Or a major city like Moscow being left without electricity and fuel for a few days with, I mean, I'm afraid to say it, riots and stuff like that. Then maybe something will move. But one thing we do not know and will not know until and if it happens is whether there is a group of extremely patriotic officers who think, by the way, we need to overthrow Putin. And they gather in the woods or in a sauna and talk about it. And then finally they will move their, whatever, two divisions to surround Moscow. Maybe it will happen, but we will know about it only when it happens.
2: And in that instance, would that lead Russia to a more nationalistic outcome?
0: Yes, I think it's quite probable. I also think that if Russia's defeated on the battlefield and has to withdraw to 1991 borders, then there's going to be some kind of reckoning, but the public mood very soon will turn to this kind of line of thinking that, yes, we always knew that Putin was a dictator. We always knew that Putin was corrupt. You know, we lost the war because Putin and his team were bumbling idiots and greedy sort of idiots. And because of that, we lost the war. We should have won the war. We would have won the war if only we had a different leadership. And you know, there was this wonderful guy, Prigozhin, who they killed in 2023 because he wanted to wage an honest war, because he wanted to take the generals to task and tell them, pay decent salaries, do not steal. And then we would have been in Kiev parading our tanks on the Khreshchatyk. I think that very soon will be the taste of the month. I do not think we have any kind of chance, or at least a big chance. It will be a miracle if Russia gets some kind of reckoning with its past the way, I know, the Germans did after the Second War. For that, Germany had to be occupied. And even then, the reckoning did not happen until maybe 20, 25 years after the end of the war.
1: You're listening to Global Roaming with me, Geraldine Doogue, and Latika Burke, and we're speaking to Konstantin von Eggert. He's a political analyst and host with DW, Deutsche Welle, talking about Russia.
2: Konstantin, I feel like it's important to note here, you mentioned the great Alexei Navalny in the start of this interview. I mean, it is so obvious to Ukrainians.

0: ins that Yulia Navalnaya, Alexei's widow, when she goes around on the circuit, the international circuit, she does not say things like Ukraine must be sovereign and independent. There should be an end to Imperial Russia. In fact, a lot of the opposition figures in Russia who remain have trouble voicing that view. So even if we were to very crudely use the term the good guys, this strain in Russian thinking is still going to dominate, isn't it?
1: Yes, but let's face it. Yulia Navalnaya is a nobody. She's a political zero. I'm not afraid to say it. And the fact that she has a name does not mean she has the guts and the brain and the strategic thinking. I think what we see now from a distance, and I was not a big fan of Navalny. I knew him. I think the great thing about Navalny was that he could evolve. And what seems to have been happening before he died in prison, he reassessed a lot of stuff he did before, including, by the way, chasing the so-called Putin majority. That's why the Ukrainians don't like him, and I understand why. But I think that he was the only person who had strength and leadership qualities to evolve and say, eventually say unpleasant things to the Russians. I do not see such people today, or at least I do not see people that would combine this strength of character, popular appeal, and boldness.
2: With respect, would you be able to see it? I mean, isn't that the whole thing, that somebody could be just hidden in plain sight deep in some of those organs like the FSB? I mean, you know, he himself emerged. This was from the old KGB. I suppose that's what intrigues me. Is there any sense of movement that you can detect at all that could be ready to capitalize on this sense of a failing czar? Russians will allow people to take on a military operation, but you've got to win it, and he's palpably not winning it. So might this not portend something that isn't easily able to be seen?
1: Julian, I'm sure there are people that understand that things are going the wrong direction. I do not detect anything but very timid hints by people like Sberbank chief German Graf, and especially those in the economic sphere, saying, well, you know, things are not exactly going well. There are a couple of formerly very, very pro-Putin, super-duper patriotic bloggers that are now saying, well, you know, thing is not going in the right direction. The commanders are stealing. The Ukrainians are much better in technology and much better motivators. Yes, there are things in the open. I do not detect so far anything that would hint at either a popular uprising or some kind of major elite movement that indicates some kind of split at the top. Putin is evidently not the Putin we've seen even like 5 years ago. I don't mean he's misinformed completely, but I think that the problem is that people tell him, no, there are problems, but we're working on them. Mm. And Putin being, by the way, quite indecisive, and he doesn't like having responsibility. He says, okay, you work on it, yes. And so it goes. It's a permanent problem-solving process which keeps Putin assured that things are under control. And I think that people see it. Any war like that waged by a dictatorship never works for a dictatorship. It's nearly 5 years and they're trying to crush a country which is not a nuclear superpower, which is 3.5 times smaller in population size, or at least was. It's clear it's not going to be won, this war. And I think a lot of people do not understand, why do you need this piece of Donbass, which is anyway devastated and in a complete shambles? But asking this question means subjecting yourself to, at best, prison. At worst, they may drink the type of tea that the late Alexander Litvinenko drank in London in 2006. So it's something that people consider.
0: Konstantin, there's another dynamic you haven't mentioned, which is the United States. Now, obviously, Trump has swayed back and forth on Russia and Ukraine. But what we do see in the last few weeks is perhaps a more solid position from the Trump administration that is firmly pro-Ukrainian and certainly backing in NATO and pro-Ukraine. So Is that going to have any impact on the thinking in Russia and the outcomes?
1: Yes, it seems. I agree with you. It seems like in the last few weeks, there is a much more sturdy and stable path towards a more pro-Ukrainian position, for lack of a better word. I do hope it will continue. If it will, then yes, it will have an effect. But on the other hand, we hear that Kash Patel, the FBI chief, is preparing to travel to Moscow. Why? Why do you need to send anyone like that to Moscow? It's nothing but showing that Putin is still a reasonable person we can talk to. And I believe that there is a section of the U.S. administration, maybe including J.D. Vance, people who think that you can still can talk to Putin. It's also these people that think that you can play the do a reverse Nixon, as they call it, you know, play Russia against China. This is a complete pie in the sky, in my view. We'll see what will happen to the Russia sanctions package, or rather the package of sanctions against third countries that trade with Russia. That will be a very important thing to see. I will reserve my judgment until I see more resolute steps to confirm that this is indeed the Trump administration line.
2: What about the role of China in all of this? It is believed that this forever relationship between Xi Jinping and Vladimir Putin is one where Xi Jinping doesn't like any talk of nuclear at all, while there is a view that if Putin sees himself as more of a cornered rat, that he'll double down. Do you think they are influencing the course of events?
1: Yes, indeed. The Chinese, they do not want Putin to use nuclear weapons because, A, I mean, they are still the weakest of the three in terms of the nukes. Also, that will completely overturn a lot of things in the world if it happens. And none of them will benefit the Chinese. On the other hand, the alliance between Putin and Xi is a strategic alliance. It doesn't mean they agree on everything. For example, I don't think that Putin agrees to give away the Russian Arctic to the Chinese. Mm. But I do think that they see a lot in common in terms of confronting the US and the collective West. And this will continue. The Chinese probably want this type of regime to continue. What they would not want to see in Moscow is a regime that will come after the defeat in Ukraine and say, you know, we are completely spent. We need to rebuild relations with the West. We need to stop dreaming about attacking NATO or whatever. We need to concentrate much more on domestic affairs with at least a kind of benign attitude. This is what the Chinese would not want. They would not want, for lack of better description, a Gorbachev or Yeltsin number two, because they will feel there's going to be a pro-Western shift in Moscow, and that will eventually lead to the US and the Europeans telling weakened Russia, by the way, why don't you do this and this and this about the Chinese? I think what they want a Russia that's permanently dependent on China, that is not also winning in Ukraine, because then the regime in the Kremlin will start talking in different tone to the Chinese. More of the same, I think, is what satisfies them. On the other hand, I do think that there are elements in the Russian system that do not want dependence on China. Again, it doesn't mean they're going to have an uprising tomorrow. But I do think there are also elements that should be. Elements in the Russian bureaucracy that think, okay, well, we managed to survive without the West for the best part of this kind of 5 years. China is stable. Or they think it is. I'm not saying it is. China is advancing in technology. It managed to combine authoritarianism with economic development. Again, I'm not judging. I think that a lot of it is really sort of a skewed thinking, but it's what they think. So why not China? They are not putting demands on us. They are not telling us how to run our domestic affairs. They are not concerned with human rights and all this stuff. So I'm sure that there is a section among the FSB and all the military industrial complex and people like that, people with the resources, by the way, who think it's okay. Why not? And I think that this is something that needs to also be understood, because the generation that remembers the Soviet Chinese, the Khrushchev and Brezhnev Mao Cold War is pretty much gone now.
2: Yeah.
1: And I think that one has to take on board the idea that there will be different views of China in Russia.
2: It's a sort of awful status quo you're describing. Konstantin Van Egger, thank you so much for joining us with those very brutally realistic assessments. Thank you.
1: Thank you. Thanks for the invitation.
2: Konstantin Van Egger, a long-time watcher of Russia for the BBC and others, now Deutsche Welle. Well, that was... It's amazing in that sort of incredibly basic Russian fatalism and realism. That's how I took it anyway, Latika. Particularly, I suppose, that remark about Melnichenko, the man who's spoken out and that he saw that it was such a complete and utter plant, and the fact that he agreed with you that there's basically, even among Democrats in Russia, there's sort of still an imperialist dream. That's what we were told when we were... travelling through Poland. That's pretty devastating, isn't it, to hear?
0: I mean, this is what you hear in Ukraine all the time, is that there's no such thing as a good Russian, there's only a good thing as a dead Russian, you know, on it goes. But they do come to this point that even the so-called, and I guess you could, if they cared for democracy or anti-corruption or anti-Putin forces, still don't disavow an imperialist Russia, because according to Ukrainians, that's the Russian psyche, that's the Russian way, and the only way this ends is the complete collapse of the Russian Federation. So I think you see the other side of that with Konstantin, which is this bleak, black cynicism talking about his motherland, isn't it? And that is so common with Russians in exile everywhere I go.
2: Oh, I agree. As he said to us before we started recording, you go away to Portugal or wherever, and they're everywhere, the Russian exiles. And what one reads is that as the war has become more, the special military operation become more problematic, men are not going out onto the streets as much, literally, lest they be picked up.
0: Which is what's happening in Ukraine, by the way, and the Russians have been going nuts on their propaganda on that. So that's interesting that that's now happening to them, yes.
2: Yes, even the wives are saying, I'll do the shopping, don't come out except at night. So, you know, I suppose it just has to get a whole lot worse. It has to get a whole lot worse before there is some breakthrough.
0: I don't know, Geraldine. Look, tapping my head, touch wood, I do feel like the shift from the Trump administration is more significant this time. I really do. Maybe I'm being a little...
2: What, the fact that they're giving Patriot missiles to the Ukrainians, for instance?
0: Well, they've given them a license, which will take several years to come online.
2: A license to build.
0: Apart from that, the Ukrainians have made some incredible progress on the front line, aside from the ballistic missiles, which they do need the Patriots to take down. They can't do that homegrown yet. But I also do think that at this stage in the game, Trump coming back around onto Ukraine's side, I don't think that's an accident. And I do think, look, again, touching wood, I do think maybe that's more lasting this time than it has been.
2: But what would it mean? I mean, just follow that through for a moment. You mean that they would then land things in near the Kremlin, as Konstantin was saying? Is that what you're getting at?
0: I think the Ukrainians, if they had the right amount of weaponry, would be unstoppable. Now, that's actually one of the limitations that was kind of existing around the first few years of the full-scale invasion. But Ukrainians have made some incredible, incredible progress on the Russian economy by taking out oil refineries, which is really one of the key targets. They've taken out lots of drone factories. If they were able to get to the source of things like where Russia is making ballistic missiles that are causing all this awful death and destruction in the main cities, including Kyiv, I mean, then you do start to look at a situation where Russia's running out of options. But we're not there yet, far away from there.
2: I fear we're not. So, look, it's been fabulous to be back on air and talking to you, Latika. It's cooler, is it, finally, in the UK?
0: It's lovely since I last saw you here, Geraldine. 25 degrees, which in my book is the most perfect English summer weather.
2: Indeed. There's nothing as beautiful as a good English summer. Truly, there is nothing quite as delightful. Look, keep your questions and feedback do coming. We really do love hearing from you, and we do let it influence us. Our email is global.roaming@abc.net.au. Thanks to producer Aston Brown, supervising producer Pat Sunderland, and executive producer Laura McAuliffe. For now, Latika, bye-bye.
0: See you, Geraldine.

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3: ABC News. Hello, I'm Simon Lauder. There are fears people could be missing after a massive landslide at Solomon Islands' only large-scale gold mine in Guadalcanal province. The operator of the Gold Ridge mine says there are no injuries, fatalities or equipment damage. Local media initially reported several people may have been buried in the landslide, but Prime Minister Matthew Wale has said there are no fatalities. The president of the Asian Infrastructure Investment Bank is in Fiji after pledging a loan worth 178 million Fiji dollars. The Chinese-led bank has agreed to loan a little over $500 million to the nation, which it will co-finance with the World Bank as the country grapples with an ongoing fuel crisis. Following a meeting with Fiji's Prime Minister Sitiveni Rabuka, bank president Zhu Jiyi says the investment is mutually beneficial.
4: We promise that AIIB will be your reliable development partner.
3: A video of an execution-style killing of two unarmed civilians by a group of rebels in West Papua has gone viral online. The West Papua National Liberation Army Papua Freedom Organization has claimed responsibility for the shootings in Yahukimo. It's the latest killing to rock the Indonesian region, which has been involved in a decades-long struggle for independence from Jakarta. Police in Tonga say the third prisoner involved in a jailbreak last week has been recaptured. Just over a week ago, three men escaped custody from the central police station in the capital Nuku'alofa. A 16-year-old on remand for theft was the first to be recaptured last Tuesday before a 34-year-old Fijian national was caught last Thursday. Firefighters in Spain have been battling to contain some of the worst fires in the country's recent history, amid warnings a heatwave could make matters worse. In neighbouring France, multiple fires are burning about 15 kilometres from the southwest city of Bordeaux. Across the two nations, more than 300,000 people have been evacuated. Spain's Prime Minister Pedro Sanchez warns of tough times ahead.
5: What we are living in is not a succession of isolated events. It is the most painful expression of a climate emergency that is making wildfires more voracious, heat waves more frequent, and as a result, our territory more vulnerable.
3: US President Donald Trump says there's a chance of a deal with Iran, but warns strikes will resume if negotiations fail to deliver. Tehran has confirmed the two countries have been holding talks through mediators, but denies reports it's requested negotiations. Donald Trump says if the US had not conducted renewed strikes against Iran, there'd be no talks.
6: We have destroyed their navy. We've destroyed their air force. We've destroyed their leadership. We destroyed most of their drone manufacturing capability. And right now they're talking to us about making a deal. But if we didn't do it tough, there would be no talk.
3: The UN body fighting AIDS says the world risks a resurgence of the HIV epidemic after global funding was cut by nearly a fifth last year. UNAIDS says funding fell to around $10 billion, the lowest in nearly two decades. Washington had accounted for three quarters of international HIV funding before January 2025, when US President Donald Trump made cuts to donations to the program. A landmark climate case brought on by two Torres Strait Islanders will be appealed in Australia's federal court today. Last year, it was determined the Commonwealth does not owe a legal duty of care to protect Torres Strait Islanders from the impacts of climate change. The judge found Australia's emissions target settings are a matter of core government policy beyond the scope of negligence law and ruling out damages. Co-applicant Paul Cabai from Saibai Island hopes the appeal will lead to a different outcome.
7: You know, we have no other choices. The only choice we've got is to fight what we're doing now. And we all know that the appeal is only a legal argument, and we'll keep fighting till we get to our goal.
3: Samoa has picked up its first medal at the Commonwealth Games in Glasgow. John Lautafi-Tafi claimed silver in the final of the 71-kilogram division weightlifting after lifting a combined 314 kilos in the snatch and clean and jerk. Nauru's Ezekiel Moses lifted a total of 310 kilograms to claim bronze. ABC News.
8: Good afternoon, I hope you're well. Welcome to The World Today. I'm Andy Park, coming to you from Gadigal Land in Sydney. This Tuesday, as oil prices spike, the federal government looks to onshore refining as the tax break on fuel winds up this weekend. And a staple of Australian childhoods every afternoon here on the ABC, the goodies. Bill Oddie dies at age 85.
9: Goodies!
10: Anybody who does a comedy show, wouldn't you just love to say, this bloke died laughing at the show? And it's true, and his wife wrote to thank us.
11: The Funky Gibbon. Funky Gibbon now.
8: First today, Victoria has a new premier after a party meeting which descended into chaos this morning after Jacinta Allen resigned. Ms Allen's deputy, Ben Carroll, has been voted leader of Victorian's Labor Party. Minister for Transport Infrastructure, Gabrielle Williams, has been elected as deputy premier. It comes after a group of Labor ministers and MPs met with Jacinta Allen yesterday and told her she'd lost majority support of caucus. Our reporter, Bridget Fitzgerald, joins me now from Melbourne. And Bridget, fair to say, pretty messy morning for Victorian Labor. What is the latest?
12: We've been on the edge of our seats here in Melbourne, Andy. So the Labor caucus has just emerged after this two-hour meeting. As you say, Deputy Premier Ben Carroll is now the Premier, and Gabrielle Williams, Minister for Transport Infrastructure, will be his deputy. We understand it was a tumultuous meeting. So we know that Ben Carroll was going to put up his hand. He announced that yesterday after Jacinta Allen was told that she had lost majority support of caucus. And when she announced her resignation this morning, Jacinta Allen actually name-checked Ben Carroll and said that if he was to be elected, he would have her unqualified support. But sources inside the room then told the ABC that the meeting was quite a mess. There was a curveball in terms of who was nominating. Planning Minister Sonia Kilkenny reportedly put up her hand briefly to contest. There were reports there could be yelling heard inside that caucus meeting. We've also heard that there were Jacinta Allen could be heard yelling, "Hang on, hang on," one at a time. So now that this is resolved, it does avoid what could have been a drawn-out process for the leadership contest, because if, in fact, there had been a vote on that leadership, that would have needed to go to caucus to vote, and then the leadership, then the vote would have needed to go to the entire party membership. So that could have actually dragged on for several weeks. So I'm sure that the Labor Party is grateful that it's wrapped up quickly today.
8: What about the outgoing Premier? She spoke this morning. There was some defiance, but also some emotion. What did she have to say?
12: That's right, Andy. So the Premier says she's proud of her record and she thanked Victorians for what she says is the greatest honour of her life. She says the job hasn't been easy since she took it on after Premier Daniel Andrews, so she came on in 2023 in that handover. But she says that working families have had it tougher and they're the ones that she's always wanted to put first. She says she was stepping down because she wanted the transition to be smooth to a new leader, even though she actually believes she would have won a leadership contest. And Andy, on a personal note, as Victoria's second female premier, Jacinta Allan had this message for young women making their start in politics.
13: Please don't look at what I have experienced this week and think, stuff that, I don't want to be involved. Look at the support I've experienced over my career and think, I can make a difference here too.
8: That's outgoing Victorian Premier Jacinta Allan speaking this morning. And Bridget, this really is all about this upcoming state election. It's only months away now. Support for Jacinta Allan has dropped in the last few months, but so has the support for the government generally. You think this can turn this around for Victorian Labor?
12: That's the big unknown here, Andy. So we have the election will be the final weekend in November. And what we have here in Victoria is virtually a split between support for Labor, the Coalition and One Nation. So polling shows that virtually it's even between those groups. So the new Premier, Ben Carroll, will have to make some point of difference. And after 12 years of Labor being in power, he'll need to make a case for 16. There have been a number of sticking points when it comes to the opinion of the Labor government in the electorate, including on crime and community safety, and also most recently these allegations of corruption on big building projects in the state. These are allegations that the construction union, the CFMEU, has been infiltrated by organised crime groups. Labor has to this point resisted calls for a royal commission. We'll have to see whether Ben Carroll will make a change on that call.
8: In Melbourne, Bridget Fitzgerald reporting there. Well, have you ever considered building your own home, only to be put off by confusing planning rules, red tape and the high costs of getting approvals? In a new report, the Productivity Commission says complex regulations have become a handbrake on desperately needed new housing supply. Alexandra Humphreys has more.
14: Anyone who's built a home in Australia knows it's far from straightforward. But new data from the Productivity Commission has found navigating the complicated process not only costs time, but serious money. Danielle Wood is the Commission's chair.
15: You know, our preliminary numbers suggest that it may be adding between $100,000 and $300,000 to the cost of a home.
14: The report gives real-life examples. A council telling a property developer their building needs more trees, while the local fire authority tells them the canopy must be minimised to reduce fire risk. Or a compact apartment in Sydney wins a design award, but doesn't comply with the state's design guide because its floor space is too small.
15: We build about half as much house per hour worked as we did 30 years ago. So this is having a very real impact on our capacity to deliver the homes we need.
14: As the federal government struggles to meet its goal of building 1.2 million homes by 2029, it tasked the Productivity Commission with looking into how governments could help unlock more homes. It suggests four ways to improve housing supply: adopt a build mindset, regulate only where necessary, coordinate housing with infrastructure like water connections, and keep the process simple. It says rules dictating minimum floor space, window size, or car parking requirements could be abolished, and three-storey buildings allowed on most residential land.
15: We really think we need a shift in mindset from, no, you can't build, except for in these very narrow pockets of places, and if you satisfy 100 conditions, to yes, you can build, as long as you meet these kind of minimum requirements that we as a society, of course, need.
14: Simon Croft is the Chief Executive of Industry and Policy at the Housing Industry Association. He agrees there are problems.
16: So we saw one example of a project that had 17 different specialist reports to support the application, and then that goes to the councils, and the councils have to review those reports, and often they might not have the specialty people within the councils to be able to review those reports. So they have to go to consultants to review the consultants' reports that just all add delays and uncertainty to the process. when we know that we need to be fast-tracking the delivery of housing across the country.
14: Michael Fotheringham is an independent housing expert.
17: Well, it's all about balance. I mean, I think, you know, overly restrictive regulations become problematic, but overly permissive regulations are also problematic. And we saw in the early 2010 to 2015 sort of period in Melbourne, quite a lot of very small apartments being built, and they're very hard to sell these days and have quite a low occupancy rate because they're not as desirable. So we've got to be careful about what we build actually reflecting

0: in what people want to live in. The real challenge for most households considering commissioning a new house build or a new apartment build are the costs.
1: The Productivity Commission is seeking feedback on its interim report, with a final report due early next year.
2: That's Alexandra Humphreys there. I'm Andy Park. 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Subscribe to the podcast for all our stories. Just search for The World Today. The tax break on fuel, which has kept the price down during the Iran war, looks set to end as planned this weekend. Here's what Foreign Minister Penny Wong indicated this morning.
3: Currently, the plan is for the fuel excise to step down. As you know, it's come down, it's halved, and the intention is for that to discontinue as of this weekend.
2: Of course, it's one of several measures from the federal government in response to rising energy prices resulting from the war in the Middle East. Today, it's also given the strongest indication yet of support for the construction of a new oil refinery, launching a feasibility study to look at the viability of a new facility in Western Australia. David Sparks has the story.
4: As the crisis in the Middle East grows, so do the calls for a new oil refinery in Australia. Some argue it's the best way to boost the nation's supply of diesel, petrol and jet fuel. Others say it'd cost way more than the benefits it'd bring. Now there's a push to figure out whether it's feasible.
5: What we know is that here in this region has a track record of taking ideas and vision and turning it literally into the reality that we see behind us here this morning.
4: Prime Minister Anthony Albanese and West Australian Premier Roger Cook made the announcement in Karratha. The study will look at whether multinational company Perdaman, which has its headquarters in Perth, could partner with government to construct and run an oil refinery in the Pilbara town.
5: And building an oil refinery here on the West Coast would obviously build our resilience as a nation, as well as particularly benefit Western Australia, which plays such a critical role in Australia's economy. So this will be, if it is successful, the first new-scale petrol refinery built in Australia since the 1960s. It would create a major boost for local jobs and manufacturing, along with our sovereign capability.
4: Premier Cook says the prospect of a new refinery in his state makes sense.
6: We know that Western Australia has the capability, has the feedstock and has the workforce and the land and the transport infrastructure to create an oil refinery capability in this state as well.
4: Australia had 8 oil refineries at the turn of the century. Now it has just 2. The last West Australian refinery, south of Perth, closed in 2021. The reason for the closures is that their owners found they were no longer economically viable. But with the Strait of Hormuz all but closed for most of this year, the flow of oil out of the Middle East is a major concern. Australia imports around 90% of its refined fuel and mainly relies on refineries in Asia. For those whose livelihoods rely on steady access to this precious resource, boosting domestic capacity makes a lot of sense. Cam Dumersny is CEO of the West Australia Transport Industry Association.
7: Look, I think it's a welcome initiative. We're going to need to maintain strategic refinery capacity in Australia. We've only got 2 old refineries left. We need to have 1 modern refinery, and I think it's a good initiative of the government to actually investigate whether or not we can actually build one here.
4: The other decision that would need to be carefully considered is what configuration a new refinery should have. Professor Yuan Chen from the University of Sydney is an expert on chemical engineering and the production of carbon materials. He's strongly in favour of a new refinery for Australia, but he says different types of crude oil require different technology.
8: So currently the 2 refineries in Australia actually cannot handle the crude oil produced in Australia. So most of our crude oil produced in Australia have to be exported. Then we have to import the heavier crude oil from other places to refine. So if this new refinery can be tailored, let's say, to be able to better handle the crude oil produced in Australia, that actually will be a very good option because now we actually can use a domestic supply other than relying on all the crude oil imported.
4: The pre-feasibility study for the new refinery is part of an existing $15 billion package from the federal government to secure fuel and energy security.
2: David Sparks reporting there. Well, for more on the federal government's push to shore up the nation's fuel supplies, Kevin Morrison is an energy analyst with the Institute for Energy Economics and Financial.

0: analysis. Kevin, going back to the start of this crisis, the PM was pretty quick to get on a plane to Malaysia to help pin down regional fuel supply. What have you made of the government's handling of this crisis?
1: Well, so far we've done very well, and that's reflected with imports, because bearing in mind Australia is dependent on imports, we import 90% of our daily fuel needs. So we're very much at the behest of what happens in international oil markets. And so far, throughout the period that the Strait of Hormuz was closed, our import levels were more or less consistent. There was no dramatic fall whatsoever in imports of diesel, petrol and jet fuel.
0: In fact, the federal government's at pains to say that we have more fuel in reserve now than a day before the Iran-US war began. Is that true? And what does that mean about our ability to weather any future instability?
1: Well, on one level, yes, it is true. But if we just take a step back, Australia is part of the International Energy Agency. This body was set up just after the first major oil crisis back in the 1970s. And that was all about creating security, energy security for oil consumers, of which Australia obviously is one. And it advises all its members to have 90 days of stocks. Australia only has 50, 51 days. So although we may have increased by a couple of days over the last few months, relatively speaking, we're well below international standards.
0: As far as fuel consumers go, the federal fuel excise really was the big lever in which the government could pull to ensure that petrol stayed affordable for most Australians. It's obviously a temporary measure. So outside of onshoring refining, which the government has agreed to a feasibility study today to look into, what else can the government do, the federal government that is, to sort of chart a path to greater fuel security?
1: Well, on one measure, I mean, just talking about stockpiles, you know, we can build more capacity so that we creep further up towards that 90-day level. And that can be done by actually just building more storage tanks. But the other measure, I mean, given our domestic oil production has fallen quite dramatically since the year 2000, we just don't have that much oil. And, you know, Geoscience Australia, they have assessed that we've only got about 7 months of oil consumption left in the ground. So I think we've got to look to move away from our dependence on oil. And we're already seeing it by many consumers now buying electric vehicles. We've seen record sales of electric vehicles. In fact, we've sold more in the first half of this year than we did for the whole of last year. So that's another avenue that the government can look at by providing plenty of charging infrastructure.
0: And coming to the announcement today, the state and federal government's announcement to conduct a feasibility study to potentially create, in partnership with the private sector, a large-scale oil refinery in Karratha, Western Australia. I'm assuming that you're thinking oil onshoring or refining capability is a good thing given Australia's sort of structural realities when it comes to the fuel market here.
1: Well, it's a tricky question, because we did shut a lot of refineries from 2002 to up till 2021. We shut six refineries, so that accounted for about 75% of our refining capacity. And the reason why they shut was they were subscale, they were old. And so if we do build a refinery, we're still going to be importing a lot of oil. And the reason being is that about 52% of all our fuel is diesel. So we're really big. We're actually the world's biggest diesel importer. And the type of oil that you need to make diesel actually comes from the Middle East. The oil that we produce here in Australia, it's great for making petrol, but it's not so good for making diesel. You know, that's why we've seen regional diesel prices go to record levels this year, because of the cutoff of this crucial oil feedstock for making diesel.
0: We'll have to leave it there. Kevin Morrison is an energy analyst with the Institute for Energy Economics and Financial Analysis. I do thank you.
1: Thanks, Andy.
0: To Europe now, and more than 300,000 people have been forced from their homes in Spain and France as wildfires ravage the European neighbours. The French president says progress has been made, but warns the risks are far from over, with another heatwave forecast to peak on Wednesday. Here's Tanya Dendrinos.
2: On a highway west of the famed French wine region, Bordeaux, heavy machinery has been brought in to cut trees and shrubs. The idea is to create fire breaks before temperatures soar once more. The mayor of Bordeaux has said he's bracing for all eventualities.

0: with one blaze now just 15 kilometres from the southwestern city. French President Emmanuel Macron gave an update.
1: I believe we have improved the situation through the fire breaks that have now been completed. So we are in a much better position than we were 24 hours ago. That said, I remain cautious regarding both the southern and eastern sectors for several reasons. Temperatures are set to rise again, the wind is still present, and therefore we must remain humble.
0: Around 220,000 people have been evacuated from their homes, including Sylvie Michel.
2: When I left, there was smoke, but there was also a lot of ash. An expert had said that if there's smoke, the fire isn't far away. So when there's ash, it's really very close.
0: More than 160,000 hectares have already been scorched, and the season is far from over. In Spain, more than 100,000 people have left their homes. Spanish Prime Minister Pedro Sanchez issuing a stark warning to his citizens.
3: What we are living through is not a succession of isolated events. As has been said before, it's the most painful expression of a climate emergency that's making sixth-generation wildfires more voracious, heat waves more frequent, and, as a result, our territory more vulnerable. This is no longer an exception. It's the new reality.
0: Rick McRae is an adjunct professor at the Bushfire Research Unit at the University of New South Wales in Canberra. He's an expert in fire behaviour and says that's a fair assessment.
4: What's actually happening is the whole climate system is changing. So a normal fire will spread across the landscape as a line fire. But what we're seeing is that the fires can change their dynamics entirely, and they couple with the atmosphere above and you get feedback loops. So the plume is able to punch up through the air. And if the atmosphere is unstable, it can actually reach the stratosphere. And as it's going up, a full thunderstorm can form inside the fire plume.
0: Rick McRae says there's been a lot of collaboration at the scientific level to share knowledge around the globe.
4: Every time a big outbreak occurs anywhere in the world, there are new lessons to be learnt.
0: And we are still in winter here in Australia, but do you think what's happening in Europe needs to serve as a warning?
4: Yes, it does, but it doesn't necessarily mean that Australia's going to have a bad situation immediately. We're driven by different atmospheric cycles to the Northern Hemisphere, but they're all interlinked and they're all steadily evolving. The big El Niño that's out there, the super El Niño, it really is a big one, and it's going to be interesting to see what effects that brings us next summer.
5: That's adjunct Professor Rick McRae from the University of New South Wales, Canberra. Tanya Dendrinos reporting there. Small, hairy and rebellious, but also a giant of 70s comedy. That's how Bill Oddie is being remembered today as one third of the British comedy team, The Goodies. And he's died at aged 85. He went on to forge a new television career as an ornithologist, sharing his love of birds in a series of popular wildlife programs. Here's Nick Grimm.
6: Goodies! Goodies!
7: For the young and the young at heart, watching TV in Australia through the 70s, 80s and 90s, Bill Oddie and his Goodies sidekicks, Tim Brooke Taylor and Graham Gudden, were a steady, reassuring and side-splitting presence.
8: It's whatever turns you on.
9: Ah, so you've come to see the master at work.
7: So much so that one of the team's devoted viewers famously died laughing.
10: Anybody who does a comedy show, wouldn't you just love to say this bloke died laughing at the show? And it's true, and it's and his wife wrote to thank us.
11: You are wicked and evil. I never thought I would stand here.
7: Bill Oddie started out in comedy while still studying at Cambridge University in the 1960s, part of the Oxbridge Mafia, as it was known, performing alongside the generation of comics who would go on to revolutionise comedy, including Monty Python.
10: It was myself, Tim Brooke Taylor, Graham Chapman, John Cleese, Eric Idle was the next year, and Graham Garden was the next year. So, I mean, at the time we were regarded as sort of undergraduate amateur upstarts, you know, who didn't really belong.
12: Come on, everybody, it's Gibbon time!
7: And while he dabbled in this sort of edgy sketch-style comedy that became Monty Python's stock in trade, it was a desire to write jokes around a single storyline that led him to co-create The Goodies. A self-taught musician, he also helped generate catchy hit songs too.
13: Ooh, ooh, ooh, the funky Gibbon.

0: Its brand of wacky, surrealist humour, also perfect for afternoon children's viewing time, even wholesome by the standards of the day, though Bill Oddie himself would have liked to have been a little more risky.
1: If I have any regret about it sometimes, it's that it's too nice, you know. So it quite bothers me that everybody's sort of around the board sort of likes it, you know.
0: But it was a strange quirk of television programming arrangements that gave the ABC continuous rerun rights to show the goodies for years on end. Sean Dooley was one of those who regularly tuned in.
2: He was an absolute hero of mine. I used to watch him on the goodies and thought they were just the best show ever. And then I found out he was a bird watcher.
3: Me in a haystack.
0: And for aspiring conservationists like Sean Dooley, now with BirdLife Australia, Bill Oddie would become a role model and a source of inspiration as he left comedy behind to become one of Britain's leading ornithologists and a presenter on a string of wildlife programs devoted to his feathered friends.
2: And he was more famous in England for his birdwatching shows because they never repeated the goodies like they did here in Australia. It was like a staple in our houses for about 20 years. So in England, he made these nature documentaries, and that's what was so memorable about him, that he just had this incredible passion and joie de vivre for the natural world.
4: Sean Dooley from BirdLife Australia, ending that report by Nick Grimm, and that's all from the World Today team this Tuesday. Thanks for your company. I hope you can join me at the same time tomorrow. I'm Andy Park. Hope you have a great afternoon.
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7: Hello and welcome to Stories from the Pacific on ABC Radio Australia. I'm Bobby McCumber. Michelle Manu has been described as the dangerous wahine. Why? She is a kumu, one of the only women teachers in the world of Hawaiian combat martial arts called lua. Michelle says she has always felt the spirit of a warrior. In her classes, she encourages her students to take up intentional movement for healthy living, which she says is an art her Hawaiian ancestors not only practiced, but perfected. Michelle, aloha.
8: Aloha, Bobby. Thank you for having me.
7: Wonderful to have you here. Now, you share quite a diverse mix of lineages.
8: Yeah, so my father is Hawaiian, Filipino, Chinese, English, and then my mom is Norwegian, Danish, and some Scottish, so more of the Viking side. And they married in the early 70s and, yeah, produced quite a few of us. So interesting, background and mixture of ethnicities.
7: When you say produced quite a few of us, how many are we talking?
8: Oh, there's five, so it's not too crazy. Not like my father's side with 13, you know.
7: Wow.
8: So, yeah.
7: Where did you grow up?
8: So we moved around, but primarily Southern California. So it was the time where, I guess, brown and white would be considered interracial, as equivalent to black and white. And in the United States, continental-wise, Northern American continent, it was probably the least prejudicial. In Southern California, there were still issues, but it seemed like the right place for them to settle down without having to deal with the racial aspect in the U.S.
7: What were some of your interests as a child growing up?
8: Oh, my goodness. I don't know. I was always kind of made weirdly, I thought. I didn't gravitate to the normal things that girls were forced to do. You know, the girls' activities of, I'm a ballet dropout at 4 years old. And, you know, I didn't care for the bows and the hair and the lacy socks and the things that were in at that time for girls. I really enjoyed playing with the neighborhood boys and my guy friends from school. And I loved surfing and skateboarding and playing American football and climbing trees and roughing it up and that sort of thing. And it was about 9 years old where I was on team for gymnastics and then also started my martial arts training. So quite young.
7: Did you face any challenges because of your identity and interests growing up?
8: Yes, all the time. Yeah. Of course, I didn't have many friends, but we moved around a lot. So I was always a new girl, which I think is actually really beneficial for being able to adjust no matter where I am. I don't know. I guess being a girl, one, but two, of mixed heritage, there wasn't much diversity back then. So I think there was one other Hawaiian family in the high school by the time I left. not much diversity.
7: With so many different cultures in your heritage, how would you describe yourself or identify to people if they asked you?
8: Well, I say Hawaiian, Asian, and Scandinavian, and that usually works. I know that my siblings say Eurasian because they are actually not on the West Coast. They're all scattered throughout the rest of the country. So most people don't know what Polynesian is or what Hawaii is. It's more now than ever. But back in the 70s, 80s, and 90s, people weren't really sure what that was. So, yeah, they unfortunately just have to give them in terms how they would understand maybe what their heritage would be.
7: How did you connect with your Hawaiian community?
8: It was interesting. My father left at a young age to go ahead and pursue his education on the continent. And that's where he met my mother. And that's why they pretty much settled in Southern California. But he left and really didn't go back. It wasn't really discussed why he was upset with, I don't know, his family or his culture. And so we were forbidden to really learn much about that side, any side, actually. We just needed to be American. So assimilate. Yeah. So that prohibition, that kapu or forbiddenness of not being able to know more just drew me closer to wanting to know more. So it's been a while now where I've been pursuing more knowledge, seeking out kumu and teachers of different cultural practices. And while then, of course, I trained with my teacher for 24 years when he passed. So, you know, it started when I was young, but really didn't kick off until, I wouldn't say that. This is terrible. I'm bouncing around because I actually was touring as a Polynesian performer on stage across the Midwest at 15. I was with a hula halau at 11. So I think I've always just been kind of exposed to it, but really just didn't dive in until probably 10 years ago. And that's when I really started teaching, was 10 to 13 years ago.
7: Can you share with us a little bit more about your performing as a 15-year-old?
8: Yeah. Oh, my goodness. So I go from a secret, you know, my father didn't know, but we were with a hula halau when I was 11. And I was not one of the big girls. And we had a very strict kumu. So I never made it off the floor. It was hula noho. So I was on my knees or sitting the whole time. I was able to use an ipu or uli uli, the river rocks, and several different other implements, but I never got to use my legs. And so I ended up moving to the Chicagoland area. And I literally the same month just turned 15, and I met a Samoan Italian family out there, and they said, "Hey, you're Hawaiian." And I said, "Yeah, what about it?" You know? and they said, "Hey, do you want to dance?" And I was like, "What do you mean dance?" And so I started shortly after, learned the choreography. I was on stage and I was using my legs, and I thought, oh my gosh, I am so grateful to have this experience. And, you know, it wasn't halau culture. It was performing culture. So we were all over the states in that area. And I think my record of all the summers was 11 shows in 1 week. And that's just outrageous. So I did a lot of conditioning. I studied other martial arts, Ngāti Lua, for the conditioning aspect. And I was also at the gym sometimes twice a day just to keep my cardio up, because these are anywhere from 45 minutes to 2 hours at costume changes, running back and forth. So, you know, it's funny too, because I always knew back then I loved my hula, but I didn't really understand the connection with the martial aspect, the lua. And I was always the one that people would make fun of, because I'm like, you guys are going to be tired during the show because you're practicing half-assed. And so what are you guys doing? You should practice as if we're on the stage now. They're like, whatever, Nazi, you know, hula police. And then I realized after I moved back to Southern California, that, and I started my lua training, that was why, like, it was always in me to show the punctuation in the hula, because it just shows that the marshal was always there just waiting to be birthed. It was just concealed in the hula. And so now I freely get to practice both, you know, and one into the other. Yeah.
7: Yeah. So let's talk about that now. So what was it about lua that interested you?
8: Well, one, I would never think that people would see it. It's so secretive. We hear about it, but we don't really know who teaches. We don't know where the schools are. It's not like a brick and mortar where you can just walk up, buy a uniform and join. And it's still like that today. And so when I saw my teacher, I thought this can't be, this has got to be a derivative of it. And it is slightly, because it's been modified for modern times. So it has been evolved. It's not the ancient ways, but I kept calling. I wasn't allowed to speak with him. And so I just kept calling back. And even though I was getting hung up on, the last time I said, I don't know what's happening, but we keep getting disconnected. I'll just keep calling back. And so my phone number was finally taken, and he called 20 minutes later. And I don't know. I just knew.

0: you know, a competition cheerleader. I've been a competition gymnast. I'm Kula, blah, blah, blah, blah, blah, blah. And he's like, slow down. Okay. Come and watch. We'll see what you think then. And I got to watch a class, and I always really brag on my Kumu brothers, my Lua brothers that I was brought up with, because they were just a beautiful unit, almost like a military, the way that they moved. And you could tell there was just tremendous respect for their teacher, you know, Olohe. So at the end of class, I was like, my goodness, I just saw like a dozen men just moving in sync and not breathing until he says breathe, and over and over and over and over, hitting the ground hundreds of times, cement with shoes on. And he brings out the paperwork and I sign it, and I came the next morning, and it's history from there. I didn't know when I walked up that evening to watch a class that my whole life would change. So pretty remarkable.
1: Yeah. Look back. Can you tell me a bit more about your kumu?
0: Yeah. My Olohe, he's our Olohe, he's not just mine. He left us in July about 5 years ago. Very, very beautiful man, but very tough, very old school. Was taught by his mother and father, who were taught by their parents. And this is a blood lineage that I was learning. So he took it very seriously. And during the time of the 70s, 80s, and 90s in the US, you know, you had Bruce Lee, you have Ed Parker, you have all of these gentlemen that are masters and, you know, gaining a lot of notoriety and a lot of students. And so Olohe set out to prove that the Lua was just as viable and deadly, or if not more deadly, than other arts. So his children, he had five children, and they grew up in Lua, and they are so tough. And they were, as well as other students, forced to compete. And in these competitions, the goal was, of course, to beat their opponent, but most times to get disqualified. And that was to show the brutality of Lua in a sports environment, and it worked. Olohe is remarkable. This man served in the Air Force. He met his wife in Germany. She came back with him, and they settled in Colorado for a short period and ultimately settled in Southern California. So lucky for me. And, you know, he spent his life promoting his family's Lua. And without him, there are many of us, myself included, would not be here where we are today, perpetuating the Hawaiian culture and the Lua the way we are. He left the homeland to bring it here. And he taught not just Kanaka Maoli, but he also taught non-Hawaiians. So there are a lot now that are really quite masterful in our Lua that are not of Hawaiian descent. And they do it with respect, most of them. Some of the Kanaka will say, she wasn't raised here. And that's true. My father was raised back home. But guess what? If I wasn't here and I didn't find Olohe Solomon Kaʻiwalu, I would have never been exposed to the Lua, nor would I have ever been given the opportunity to learn. So the irony of learning away from the Aina just to bring it back to the Aina really floors me still, you know, because I think most of us that are diaspora and off the Aina, we miss home. We miss being connected daily. We're still connected, but it's different. But, you know, we're always seeking the approval of our families and people back home. And sometimes we don't receive that. So,
1: you mentioned that Lua was secretive and it is hard to find this community. Why was that?
0: Well, in about 201 years ago, our queen Kaʻahumanu banned the Lua from public display. Everyone likes to blame the missionaries, and it was because of the missionaries indirectly. Our queen saw how they gasped and were terrified when they saw the Lua being performed at a ceremony, and so she stood and banned it. And so it was verbally into Hawaiian kingdom law, but never written. And then about 3 to 4 years later, it was written into kingdom law by Queen Kaʻahumanu that the hula would be banned as well. But in that time, and even beyond that, the hula went into hiding, and it was concealed within the hula since hula was still allowed. And in the metro areas where there were people watching for, you know, violations of kingdom law, they would practice at night indoors, and they would mostly hula. So do martial forms, martial hula, if you will, but it looks like hula. So you didn't really know the difference. But on the outskirts of town, people still practice, but very discreetly. So it never really died. That is why I think it's secret. And we had one king that Kuhio that tried to revive it. He did revive hula and it was unsuccessful. However, there was a resurgence in Lua in

0: in the 70s, 60s it started, but 70s. And there were a lot of the men that came forward that knew Lua of one lineage back home, and they've been promoting and acting as historians and teaching those. But for the most part, you have to be chosen, right? You can still say, I would love to learn, but you're not necessarily accepted. So there are a lot of Kanaka Maoli that have not seen Lua, have not been exposed to it at all or any of the facts. So they regurgitate what they hear, popular in Hawaiian culture, because it's modern, not Maoli, not ancient. So they're just regurgitating what they've heard for over 200 years. And unfortunately, that it's still kept secret from those that wish to learn. So my goal is to make that available to our people that haven't had a lot of access. So Wahine and Keiki, the children, the kupuna, the elders, and the elderly, as well as the mahu, the same sex. So I think over the last 2 years, our culture has been written from a very masculine point of view, sometimes not from our own people's hand, and everything is very patriarchal and very masculine. So a lot of the Kanaka believe that women were never part of Lua and that there were no women warrior foremothers. And I'm here to tell you that that is not true. And I hope for one day with my involvement that we can destigmatize the thought of, the sight of, or hearing of history of our Koa Wahine leaders, that it's just it's a no-brainer, and there isn't this emotional response like, there was never any women. That was when my life is complete, when it's just like, oh, it's a Hawaiian warrior. And that's what I would love to see. I'd love to see our Wahine train up and our little Keiki Koa too. The boys need it too, right? So that's why I go home when I'm invited to teach. And yeah, it's wonderful to see. And you see them step more into who they are. And this is why I'm made this way. This is what was missing. And that energy that surges through our body, it changes things. All this stuff, it doesn't do anything. All the waha, it doesn't do anything. It's the actual movement in it. It's medicine, just like hula. You know, I always say, if you're upset, go do light hula, do light, move, connect everything, move in hina, flow. You know, if you're happy, a little bit more upbeat, faster hula, you know, but if you're angry or confused or just can't figure things, then hard hula, like kahiko, get low, go until you can't go anymore, go sprinting, do all these things that burn you out, heavy body weight exercises. Guess what? 5 to 7 minutes later, you feel better. So you don't need a pill. You don't need to go drinking. You know, it's really for us Polynesians, I believe that our body is the conduit of this mana. And the more we move in it, the more it heals us and sorts things out ways that we don't even know. Thank you.
1: Thank you. What does it mean to have a warrior spirit?
0: Oh my gosh. Well, that's different things. You know, we think of warrior today and it's such a misused word, you know, tax warrior, weekend warrior, yoga warrior, all these warriors. So it's just such a cliche, right? Men are proud to be warriors. They say, I am a warrior. These are our male warriors. But when women, the general woman, the everyday woman doesn't like that word because they don't want to go to war. They don't want to hurt anyone. Why? Because we're protectors. And that is really, we protect. We've always protected. It's when, even look at the animal kingdom, you know, when someone or something is threatened, these female animals will respond. And after that one point, then they're willing to go to war. Then they're warriors. But we're always protectors. This is who we are. And so to me, being a woman warrior is intellect, the masculine, the ku, with the intuitive, the intuition, which is the hina and the feminine. You can't have one without the other. You know, the Maori, they say, you know, there's the he, the inhale, and the ha, the exhale. And this is true. And unfortunately, in Hawaiian, we only talk about ha, the breath of life, but you can't just exhale. So you need both. And in physics, this shows too. So I talk about these physical movements. The wahine is the wind up to a pitch in baseball, American baseball, or the leg coming back for a soccer kick. The kick, the actual kick, the kinetic energy is the ku. But you need the potential strategy of the lines of that. Same with a punch. You get here, here's the female. Here, female, female, female. masculine, male. So you see, they work in tandem. So a woman warrior to me is using her intellect. She's thinking about things and she's also feeling about things. And those two together make a really wise, formidable protector who then will resolve, you know what? Don't do it. I warned you. Don't do it. Ah, that's it. It's war. And they protect. And so that bleeds into every other area of our life, whether it's academics, our personal relationships, our professional relationships. We get to use this warrior wisdom in everything we do. And because what is preparedness? Warriors are prepared. They don't just exit the hale of the house and do martial arts techniques all day. They're not robots. They study in so many things. As warriors in ancient times, we've lost that today. Now we just look for belts. We look for rank. We look for martial choreography. It is truly martial dance today, unless you really understand the biomechanics of your body and you feel that mana surging through you. You got to know the body. So whether I stick a Pahian knife in your hand or I stick a Leomano in your hand, you know, the shark tooth club, you can still move and you're not going to cut yourself because you understand your body and you understand how to generate your mana and release it and where you need to be. And so like in this lineage of Lua that I teach, it's the Ohana, the family. So from the waist down is the man, from the waist up is the woman, including the po'o, the head. And then the arms are the keiki. And then from the wrists to the fingertips are the mo'opuna, the grandchildren. Everyone has a job. And so we got to make sure we're not off balance. Got to make sure we don't keep the kids out there after we do something. They'll get abducted, right? The grandchildren have to stay together, right? Okay, and then we have all the animals too on top of that. So it really is about feeling that energy throughout your entire body and knowing how to control it. Where are you throwing it? How much? 20%, 40%, 60%. Are you drawing it back? Like, are, you know, what are you doing? So it's very exciting to talk about this, as you can see, because this is just so, so integral to who we are.
1: You're listening to Stories from the Pacific on ABC Radio Australia. I'm Bobby McCumber, and I'm speaking with Kumu Michelle Manu. Did you always want to be a Kumu?
0: No, never. it was a surprise. And I just wanted to be the best practitioner that I could because my life depended on it. I wasn't exactly welcomed when I first started training. I had about an 8-year hazing period within the group that shifted in year 8 sometime. And so I had to survive every class. And all of us, not just me because I was the only female, but all of us didn't know if we would be walking out of there after class or if we would be in an ambulance. So we had very hard classes, a lot of stingers, a lot of injuries, and I never expected to be a teacher ever. I just expected to be the best practitioner so I could be the most effective protector and warrior there is. And when he surprised some of us with the Kumu title and the Kuleana responsibility that comes with it, you don't argue with him, you take it. So I have my paperwork. And then I guess I was just asked to teach with some women in Northern California. And I asked for several years. He finally said yes. And that began truly how I started teaching, period.
1: Mm. What do you mean by an 8-year hazing period? Ooh, what did this hazing look like?
0: I probably shouldn't have said that, but it they didn't. They know it's true. It's probably shouldn't be public knowledge, but this is just it's not a piece of halpia cake, right? I think that they believe that I was a distraction. I think they believe that they didn't want a woman in class. I think they believe that my teacher really didn't want me there and wanted them to help me quit. But when I didn't, I was told that when I first came in, I was a complete distraction. I had my mana was unhinged. And I was a wild one. I really was. I wasn't exactly the most healthiest, and training healed me. That's why I'm saying this mana that flows through our body. But a lot of injuries. I broke the right side of my rib cage. I've had several concussions. I've broke every finger that I have in class. I think I blacked out once, but I can't really remember. And I'm sure there's more. I mean, I fractured the inside of my hip. I guess I just forget. After a while, you just keep showing up and you work through it. You know, as the first woman in, I think, 25 years that had shown up for training, had been accepted. And I think that my teacher, in fact, in the beginning did want me to quit. I think he had hopes for me, but I think he tried to make me quit. But you know what? In the end, I am bulletproof. I have been through so much. I mean, before my training and during and now after, that there really isn't anything that's going to shake me in a physical manner. I bite with my teeth. Like, forget technique. Like, if it comes down to it, you, until my last breath, that's it. That's my motto. And it's not over until it's over.
1: So. I love this idea that you are bulletproof. Can you tell me more about your ideas behind intentional movement?
0: Yes. I mean, we have to understand that we're not just checking out, going to the gym, going for a run, just that the mind and the body and the spirit are separate. They are not. In fact, I believe it's body first. Once the body feels good, is hydrated, it has nutrients, is rested, is considered like a family member that cannot care for itself. Instead of us thinking we can tell it what to do, it gives us messages. It's such a blessing. And it's a package in which we go through the world and do our work. So I really believe setting your spiritual intention of why you're moving before you start moving, then kind of brings you all together into this harmony or lokahi. So you get the most out of the movement. And if you tell the body, I want you to get rid of toxins, I want you to shed this, I have some pain here, let's work through that, then it knows where to put its focus. It's an intelligent being. And that's what I mean by intelligent movement.
1: Are there any lessons that your kumu taught you, which you now bring into your own teaching with students?
0: Oh my goodness. We're different only because I am a wahine. You know, there's only one alohi. He is remarkable and very strict, you know, and tough and fast. I hope to be all those things, but with a velvet glove on, I guess, because I'm more about, I don't want to do it out of fear or intimidation. I want to do it out of nurturing and saying, look, I meet you where you are. I show up because you show up, but you got to show up and you got to give me your best. And I'm not really sure. It's alohe, but it's in a different delivery. Preparedness. And there is no practice. And you practice where it's safe as much as you can with who it's safe to practice with, because one day practice might be over. And I learned that over and over and over with my teacher.
1: Do you notice the change in your students from when they first come in to, say, a year down the track or a couple of years down the track?
0: Oh, my gosh, Bobby, it's remarkable. So, you know, I have this thing, you know about something, you know something, and then you become it, right? And to see them learn about it, know a little bit about it, they're like, oh, wow, oh, my gosh, really, whoa. Then they start to know more. Then it sparks this investigation. They start researching on their own, and they have writing assignments too in MyPa. And eventually they become it, and they move effortlessly in certain techniques and certain maneuvers that they put together as techniques. Then, you know, certain weaponry, you know, I start with the short bow, the staff, and then they go into the double sticks, and then they go into the paddle, the ihe spear, and also the longbow. There's also a strangulation cord, all of the sharp tooth weaponry. We also have the ma'a, the slingshot. That's later after, you know, black proficiency. So to see them move, no matter what I put in their hands or challenges I give them, even though they're probably swearing at me because I can feel it sometimes. F you, Kumu. And I'll call them on it too. Like, I hear some swearing out there, and then some of them will start laughing, but they stick with it and they make me so proud. And I have some senior students now that the difference from last year, the year before, and 3 years ago is just, they're different people. And not just that in their movements, but also the pohihihi, the metaphysical studies of who am I? Why do I do this? How do I handle anger? And how do I handle my money? The metaphysics of forgiveness. And why do we need forgive? Or do we not? Do we need that energy? Do I need my anger? Like, some of this is not like from a very US, you know, point of view, the Christian point of view of releasing everything. But sometimes you need that to bring you into the coup and the action. So it's really interesting to see them change and read their writings every time that they state their intention that they're going to evaluate for the next warrior level, and to see where they were and how they develop in each level is just remarkable to me.
1: Would you say Lua has transformed your life?
0: Yes, without a doubt. I don't know actually who I would be without my Lua on every level.
1: Michelle Manu, what an incredible woman. And you've excited me with your excitement, your enthusiasm, your strength. Thank you so much for joining me and for giving us just a small insight into the work as a kumu of Lua. Thank you very much.
0: Mahalo.
1: That was Michelle Manu, kumu of the art of Lua. You've been listening to Stories from the Pacific. I'm Bobby McCumber. And to catch more great stories about incredible people from the Pacific, just search for ABC Pacific. If you or someone you know has an interesting story to share, you can email us at abcpacificradio@abc.net.au. This story was produced on the lands of the Yuggera and Turrbal people, and I'm hosting this story on the lands of the Kaurna people.
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3: ABC News, I'm Eliza Getzy. People at the site of a landslide at a gold mine in Solomon Islands say at least one body has been pulled from the rubble. A section of one of the pits at the Gold Ridge mine near the capital Honiara collapsed early yesterday morning. Local media initially reported up to 10 people could have been buried, but yesterday the mine's operator said there were no confirmed fatalities or injuries. This man says he narrowly survived the landslide, but his brother was buried.
4: I feel very traumatised. I could have died. I thank God for being alive. My brother, he's lost here. His name is Olo. When they dig, they'll find him.
3: Indonesia says it's working with authorities in Timor-Leste and providing consular support to its citizens arrested during raids on suspected scam centres. More than 400 people, most of them foreign workers, were detained in a crackdown on what police allege are illegal online scam operations. Indonesia's embassy in Dili says it's working to verify the identities of its nationals caught up in the raids. It says embassy officials have visited those being held to check on their welfare. The ministry says Indonesia will continue working with Timor-Leste to combat transnational organised crime, including online scams, through greater information sharing and stronger legal cooperation. Solomon Islands Prime Minister Matthew Wale says the United States has agreed to provide $6 million to help remove unexploded World War II bombs and ammunition. Unexploded ordnance left behind from the war continues to pose a danger across Solomon Islands and has been linked to a number of deaths in recent years. Mr. Wale says the funding agreement was reached during his recent visit to Washington, D.C. and will support ongoing clearance efforts. He says the money will allow more people to be employed in the work of locating and safely disposing of the deadly remnants of the war. Israeli Prime Minister Benjamin Netanyahu has arrived in the US, where he will meet with President Donald Trump. John O'Wakely has more.
5: It'll be the first face-to-face talks between the pair since the start of the conflict with Iran in late February. Mr. Netanyahu has in recent weeks acknowledged that he and Donald Trump have had some differences. A phone call in June, where the president called the prime minister effing crazy, first leaked to the media and later publicly confirmed by Trump himself, laid bare the strains that have at times emerged between the two leaders. In an apparent gesture to the US president, Israel yesterday said it would allow a multinational security force to enter Gaza, as proposed under Donald Trump's peace plan for the enclave.
3: The Indian youth movement, behind huge protests forcing the education minister's resignation, warns demonstrations will resume unless those arrested are released soon. The Cockroach Janta Party says ongoing detentions were a complete breach of an agreement with the government to end the protests. The education minister resigned over the leaking of medical school entrance exam papers after 5 weeks of protests. The UN body fighting AIDS says the world risks a resurgence of the HIV epidemic after having global funding cut by nearly a fifth. In a report to mark the opening of the International AIDS Conference in Brazil, UNAIDS says funding has fallen to around $10 billion, its lowest in nearly two decades. Washington had accounted for 3/4 of international HIV funding before the Trump administration made cuts last year. Executive Director of UNAIDS, Winifred Byanyima, says there are other factors contributing to risks.
6: Funding cuts, rising inequality, attacks on human rights, shrinking civic space, together they are putting decades of progress at risk.
3: The French president is promising every available resource to fight raging wildfires, saying the crisis is the most severe to face France since the Second World War. Firefighters in Spain are also battling to contain some of the worst fires in its recent history, amid warnings of an intensifying heatwave that could exacerbate the situation. While visiting the worst hit region around Bordeaux, Emmanuel Macron says France will learn from the tragedy.
7: The time for looking at lessons learned will come. But we don't conduct such reviews in the middle of battle. Afterwards, we'll need to replant and rebuild. Replanting and rebuilding a different kind of forest because of the structural conditions of climate change we'll be living in.
3: And a New Zealand spearfisher says he's lucky to have his leg after shark latched onto it and began death rolling in Fiji. Diver and content creator Henry Gibbs posted a video of the beginning of the attack to his Instagram page, warning others not to judge a shark by its size. Gibbs said after four surgeries and a skin graft, it looked like he'd make a full recovery, and thanked all the hospital staff who'd cared for him, friends and family. ABC News.
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2: Yes, for another afternoon right across the Pacific, you are listening to Sister Sounds. My name is Sosef Womoli. It's a pleasure to have you here with us as we spend another chunk of the day uplifting, amplifying and celebrating female talent who are out here pushing their culture forward but also producing some excellent music for us as well. Today's show is coming to you from the lands of the Wurundjeri Woiwurrung people of the Kulin Nation here in Melbourne. As always, before we start each show, we extend our respects to elders past and present and also give a big shout out to any of our First Nations family who might be joining us today via the ABC Pacific website, the ABC Listen app, or on digital radio. Another stack show coming up for you today. We've got new music from some of our top singers on Sister Sounds right on the way, including Mariani Masani from Papua New Guinea, Gali Thuli and Liz Vamarasi from Fiji, and Sinu is back with her second single. Now, PNG superstar Mariani Masani, she started singing at 7 years old and quickly became a household name after captivating performances on the Vocal Fusion competition. We love her up here on the show, and we're so stoked to see that, you know, with over three decades in the music industry behind her, she's still coming through with very, very strong fresh releases this year. So to kick the show off today, here on Sister Sounds, this is Mariani's brand new single, Migo, right across the Pacific.

Mediani Masani singing with authority on one of our top releases from 2025. Here on Sister Sounds, you were listening to Melanesian Queen. Such a beautiful track celebrating her PNG and Fijian heritage. That followed on from the track we kicked off the show with today. It's Mariani's brand new single, Migo. Definitely go support her if you like what you've been hearing. Can't wait to hear what she's got coming through next. Now, last year we introduced you to Fijian dance choreographer turned singer Sinu with her debut single, Future Me. She's just released her follow-up single on Mangrove Records. This one on Sister Sounds is called Redder.

Beautiful work by Sinu, Future Me, their and Sister Sounds right across the Pacific. We hope you're having a beautiful day and you're loving what you're hearing so far. Now, from Fiji, we're heading to Detroit in the US. One of my favorite R&B artists who has just come out with brand new music is a girl called Ebony Riley. Now, she first came through back in 2023. She dropped a really cool self-titled record, but she's just been continuing to level up. Her music is like cinematic, it's atmospheric, but her voice is just like butter as well. So I wanted to bring one of her new cuts in for you on Sister Sounds. Fill out your playlist with this one. This is Ebony Riley with Bloom.

Power there for you with the track like Slow Down. That was just one release and one massive achievement that they've had this year. It's wild how much these girls have grown together, even in the last 12 months. And I can't wait to see how the momentum continues to build for them. Had them on The Record, which is my other music show, not too long ago. If you want to go find that episode, just check out On The Record's program page on the ABC Pacific website. Here in Sister Sounds, you're hanging out with Sosefo Omoli this afternoon. Let's get into some more AIT. This one just dropped last week, so it's a fresh release for you. Let's get some more R&B into our afternoon with I Wish It Would.

Singa Kaliti with Maravu, produced by Jay Tauleka for the Thiwa label. Jay is also behind the new Kali Tui track. You know that we love some Jay Tauleka up here on ABC Radio Australia. This track with Kali dropped over the weekend. It's a new VT1's release that we wanted to get on the radio for you today. This one is Kali Tui with Tandra.

Bula Vinaka Fiji. Yes, that was Toto by Carly Tui, taken from the VT1's album Ngani Vatu, which also featured Sister Sound's favourite, Liz Vamarasi. So combined with Liz and VT1's producer Tropic Thunder, we've got some hectic new music, this time in the Rotuman language, and more of a traditional Fijian style. So we wanted to send this one to you guys today. Hopefully it gives you the good vibes for your afternoon. This one on Sister Sounds is Siaki.

two brand new tracks by Liz Vamadasi here on Sister Sounds. You were just listening to Lewa, a collaboration with popular PNG vocal duo Junior Vingi, out now on VT Bop Music. You were Sosa on Sister Sounds today, and look, we've got time for just a couple more on the program for this week. We're going to head to Aotearoa now to hear rapper Jess B's latest drop. Let's serve this one up here on Sister Sounds. This is Not Today.

Yes, Under It by Aotearoa's Queen of R&B Soul, Lady Six, taken from her fifth studio record, Leva, which was released last year on Question Music out in Aotearoa. Well, that brings us to the end of Sister Sounds for another week. As always, if you've missed any of today's show or you want to go and find out more about what we do up here, please head to the ABC Pacific website and just type in Sister Sounds. You'll have everything you need there. And as always, we're looking for recommendations. So if there are any female artists across the islands who you think we should be listening to or getting across, send us an email at sistersounds, that's sistasounds, at abc.net.au. Thank you so much for keeping it locked to ABC Radio Australia. As always, until we see each other next week, Tofa Soifua, this is Sister Sounds.

0: In the Fale is a music show on ABC Radio Australia, hosted by me, Paola Tukefu. 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
3: ABC News, I'm Eliza Getzy. People at the site of a landslide at a gold mine in Solomon Islands say at least one body has been pulled from the rubble. A section of one of the pits at the Gold Ridge mine near the capital Honiara collapsed early yesterday morning. Local media initially reported up to 10 people could have been buried, but yesterday the mine's operator said there were no confirmed fatalities or injuries. This man says he narrowly survived the landslide, but his brother was buried.
4: I feel very traumatized. I could have died. I thank God for being alive. My brother, he's lost here. His name is Olo. When they dig, they'll find him.
3: Indonesia says it's working with authorities in Timor-Leste and providing consular support to its citizens arrested during raids on suspected scam centres. More than 400 people, most of them foreign workers, were detained in a crackdown on what police allege are illegal online scam operations. Indonesia's embassy in Dili says it's working to verify the identities of its nationals caught up in the raids. It says embassy officials have visited those being held to check on their welfare. The ministry says Indonesia will continue working with Timor-Leste to combat transnational organised crime, including online scams, through greater information sharing and stronger legal cooperation. Solomon Islands Prime Minister Matthew Wale says the United States has agreed to provide $6 million to help remove unexploded World War II bombs and ammunition. Unexploded ordnance left behind from the war continues to pose a danger across Solomon Islands and has been linked to a number of deaths in recent years. Mr. Wale says the funding agreement was reached during his recent visit to Washington, D.C. and will support ongoing clearance efforts. He says the money will allow more people to be employed in the work of locating and safely disposing of the deadly remnants of the war. Israeli Prime Minister Benjamin Netanyahu has arrived in the US, where he will meet with President Donald Trump. John O'Wakely has more.
5: It'll be the first face-to-face talks between the pair since the start of the conflict with Iran in late February. Mr. Netanyahu has in recent weeks acknowledged that he and Donald Trump have had some differences. A phone call in June, where the president called the prime minister effing crazy, first leaked to the media and later publicly confirmed by Trump himself, laid bare the strains that have at times emerged between the two leaders. In an apparent gesture to the US president, Israel yesterday said it would allow a multinational security force to enter Gaza, as proposed under Donald Trump's peace plan for the enclave.
3: The Indian youth movement, behind huge protests forcing the education minister's resignation, warns demonstrations will resume unless those arrested are released soon. The Cockroach Janta Party says ongoing detentions were a complete breach of an agreement with the government to end the protests. The education minister resigned over the leaking of medical school entrance exam papers after 5 weeks of protests. The UN body fighting AIDS says the world risks a resurgence of the HIV epidemic after having global funding cut by nearly a fifth. In a report to mark the opening of the International AIDS Conference in Brazil, UNAIDS says funding has fallen to around $10 billion, its lowest in nearly two decades. Washington had accounted for three quarters of international HIV funding before the Trump administration made cuts last year. Executive Director of UNAIDS, Winifred Byanyima, says there are other factors contributing to risks.
6: Funding cuts, rising inequality, attacks on human rights, shrinking civic space, together they are putting decades of progress at risk.
3: The French president is promising every available resource to fight raging wildfires, saying the crisis is the most severe to face France since the Second World War. Firefighters in Spain are also battling to contain some of the worst fires in its recent history, amid warnings of an intensifying heatwave that could exacerbate the situation. While visiting the worst hit region around Bordeaux, Emmanuel Macron says France will learn from the tragedy.
7: The time for looking at lessons learned will come, but we don't conduct such reviews in the middle of battle. Afterwards, we'll need to replant and rebuild. Replanting and rebuilding a different kind of forest because of the structural conditions of climate change we'll be living in.
3: And a New Zealand spearfisher says he's lucky to have his leg after a shark latched onto it and began death rolling in Fiji. Diver and content creator Henry Gibbs posted a video of the beginning of the attack to his Instagram page, warning others not

0: to judge a shark by its size. Gibbs said after four surgeries and a skin graft, it looked like he'd make a full recovery, and thanked all the hospital staff who'd cared for him, friends and family. ABC News.
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2: Yes, talo falava Nissan Bulavanaka, and hello to everyone in Vanuatu, because this week is Bishlama Language Week. I'm sure Jacob on Neasia Daily Mornings has been flexing his Bishlama for everyone. It's good to be with you. I'm Melissa Macon, and I'm coming to you from Yagara and Turrbal country in Mianjin, Brisbane. It's a chilly afternoon. It's not too wet or miserable. It's just a lovely winter's day. We're very lucky in this state. It really shines in winter. Coming up, we're going to be looking at foods, what we're eating, and particularly the type of foods that people have to adjust to when they have allergies. Allergies can be life-threatening for many people. It's not just a matter of being picky or fussy, but really they have to be very careful about what they come into contact with and what they eat, as well as what is being served up on the table. And so on Pacific Pulse today, I'm going to bring you a few interviews from people who are navigating a return to traditional island staples. And for some, it's a life-saving way to eliminate some of those hidden triggers that might set off their allergies. That's coming up after the news. I've curated a bit of a playlist for you today. I've got Fiji on there, 1814 out of Aotearoa. But I'm going to start it with some Aradhana. This takes me back to 2013. This is Great Man. You're on Neasia Daily Afternoon.

0: The beautiful Aradna, who sounds just as good live these days as she did when that came out in the 2010s. That was Great Man. Your news is up next. I'm Melissa Makin. You're locked into Nisha Daily Afternoons.
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0: Let's see what's making news. The New Zealand government has announced changes to its recognised seasonal employer scheme, including new protections that will allow seasonal workers to leave exploitative employers and stay in the country for up to 6 months while seeking support. Immigration Minister Erica Stanford says stronger worker protections and tougher consequences for non-compliant employers will be phased in over the next 2 years, but decisions on accommodation standards won't be made until September. The announcement comes as the government continues reviewing the scheme with a landmark court case over wage deductions and worker housing costs still awaiting a Court of Appeal decision. Failure to prepare for ageing is becoming a growing concern in Fiji, with advocates there urging people to plan for their future care before health and mobility challenges arise. Speaking in Lotoka, Daulamani Safe Home founder Edwina Biao says many people focus on supporting family and investing in property but overlook the reality that ageing often brings illness, disability and a greater need for support. Meanwhile, University of Fiji lecturer Dr. Kamendra Kumar says retirement planning should start much earlier and wants financial, social and emotional preparation for old age included in education. And Samoan sprinter Simone Tafuna'i says representing the country at the Glasgow Commonwealth Games was a special milestone despite missing out on progression from her women's 100-metre heat. Tafuna'i finished fourth with a time of 12.03 seconds and says she was proud to compete as Samoa's only female sprinter at the Games. She hopes her appearance will inspire more young Pacific athletes to pursue track and field, saying greater Pacific and female representation is vital for breaking barriers in sport. They're your afternoon news headlines. We'll have a lot more for you after the program, PM Pacific Beat and at the top of the hour. Before we get into Pacific Pulse today, I'm going to keep the vibes rolling. If you're on the way to a school drop-off, just getting home, about to get some food on, maybe you can wind down a little bit with this one.

0: I'm Fiji George V. Cosnall with Sweet Darlin. It's time now for Pacific Pulse.
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0: Food is supposed to nourish us, but between rising food allergies and unexpected stomach troubles, what we put on our plates today and what our bodies can actually digest and handle is a growing health puzzle for Māori and Pacific communities. Our modern meat-heavy Western diets have largely displaced the nutrient-dense, plant-based traditions of our ancestors, and some of the answers might also be written into our DNA. Today on the program, we're going to unpack this from all sides. You'll hear from Chef Anasini Maile Savio, who talks about centering staple ingredients as a way to make allergy-safe comfort food, as well as salmon scientist Dr. Amy Maslin-Miller, who shares about the genetic reasons why our bodies might respond to what we eat, and some healthy recipes that bring all this wisdom together by cookbook author Tertia Ryan. Here is Chef Anasini, who is a mum who's managed her daughter's severe allergies. She's also a former Allergy New Zealand board member.
2: I remember my mum cooking, you know, when I was little, when I was younger, growing up as a child. And she was always making home-cooked meals from local and seasonal ingredients. But then we had the, you know, the chop suey and then the corned beef, which was the westernized part of growing up. And we had that, I remember growing up, but also seasonal things like fruits, mangoes, watermelon, pineapple, papaya. So I grew up with seasonal fruits and veggies. And my mum would always make sure that we had salads in what we ate. And so I think for me, now that I migrated to New Zealand, I had a Samoan mum, so she would cook a lot of like fried rice, chop suey, and, you know, what her mum would cook for her, she'd cook for us. So it was like a generational, you know, family recipes that she'll pass down to us. For me, Pacific food is important for, as a Pacifica woman, Tongan born, part Samoan, especially now in this generation, because it's there's a lot of social media and all that stuff. So, you know, a lot of influence from Western European countries. Like, for example, myself, I'm married to an Italian. So then my daughter is multicultural. And so it's so important, like, for us to preserve our culture through the food.

0: tell our stories. And I think if we continue to tell that story on a plate and we connect and we feel a sense of belonging.
1: Anna, do you have a favorite family recipe that you want to share with us today?
0: I do have a few favorites, but I think one favorite is growing up was chop suey. My mum always made chop suey growing up. She used to always make beef chop suey, which basically was carrots. She would use green beans, carrots, onions, garlic, heaps of ginger, and then just saute, cook it together, and then soak the vermicelli, and then add the vermicelli to it, cook it further for another 10, 15 minutes, and then it's done. And then we'll have it with either rice or taro or sweet potatoes. Yeah, kumala.
1: That sounds yum. you know, Anna, reducing allergens is a big part of your work as a chef now. Why is this important to you?
0: For me, raising allergen awareness within our Pacific and Māori communities, because I previously was on the Allergy New Zealand board as a volunteer, and I thought that was important as a mother of somebody who's my daughter who suffers from food allergies. So she is anaphylactic to dairy and eggs and intolerant to gluten. She'll have eczema and stuff. So yeah, it's so important for me to, you know, be my daughter's voice and represent her. And actually, I'm very fortunate to be in the food industry to also be able to represent her and be her voice, you know, so that she may feel inclusive and create food that is also is safe for her, but not just her, but other Pacific and Māori who are like her. Because I found out that Pacific and Māori have the highest statistics in food allergies here in Aotearoa New Zealand, along with Asians. So yeah, so I think it's so important for me now for my business to raise awareness around that and understanding around food allergens and why it's important, because it could be life-threatening and it could help, you know, with somebody's health. And especially us mothers, we do tend to stress a lot about our kids, worry a lot about our kids and their food allergies, which could be hard to manage if we're not aware of how to prepare or how to manage their diets.
1: And you also make vegan friendly recipes. What does GS Grab and Go mean to you, and how is it different from vegan foods from other parts of the world?
0: Well, I do Pacific vegan friendly food, so I do a take on a lot of the meat-heavy dishes that we're used to, and I just incorporate Pacific flavours to it, whether it's tapioca or taro leaves. So I recreate, I try and rediscover and, you know, recreate some of the dishes that we were, like, say, chop suey that my mum would make with beef. I'll probably leave the beef out and I'll probably add chickpeas or lentils or something like Polynesian, like awifi, Polynesian chestnuts, to add more proteins to it. So yeah, so that's the difference with me, is adding the Pacifica flavors and touches to meat heavy meals that we're used to.
1: Anna, why do you think a Pacific vegan lifestyle matters for Pacific Islanders?
0: I think because of our growing health issues, allergies, once for as an example, diabetes, obesity, cardiac arrest. You know, my dad had diabetes and he passed away from a cardiac arrest, sadly. So I think from the growing issues, especially our young kids now having who have diabetes, you know, I was in Tonga earlier this year, and just the amount of, like, meat and, you know, meat heavy diets that we have, it really isn't, we we need to go back. I think once upon a time when meat wasn't introduced to the Pacific, we only had a lot of fish and plant-based traditional ingredients, if you think of it, because we had our oceans and then we had all our local fruit and crops, vegetables, greeneries, maybe birds, but, you know, we never really had a lot of meat. So I think with the growing health issues that we have now within our Pacific and Māori communities, I think plant-based for me is such a great diet to go by, because it is so easy to be plant-based. When I was in Tonga, there's so much variety of fruits and local vegetables within reach that you can have it fresh every day, you know, from garden to table. But I didn't see that when I was there. I saw a lot of westernized, you know, food and diet and a lot of meat and fruits that were imported from Aotearoa to Tonga. And I thought, oh, wow, like, what? Why are we doing that when we have so much beautiful, like, seasonal stuff like papaya and passion fruit, avocados? You can easily be plant-based in the Pacific. So I think for me, with those growing amount of health issues, not just in Aotearoa New Zealand, but also in the Pacific, we should really go back to reducing meat and incorporating more nutrients from our plants, incorporating more a variety of those seasonal fruit and veggies so that it has all the nutrients that you need. It's also good for the gut. You know, it nourishes your body without harming your body so much.
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3: I'm Melissa Makin. On the program today, you're hearing from Chef Anasini Maile Savio, who told Natasha Metten about how she's reimagining Pacific comfort food while also navigating her daughter's allergies. And now, intolerances can be a little bit more manageable than allergies, which in many cases are life-threatening. But what is written into our biological code? Here is Samoan scientist Dr. Amy Maslin-Miller.
4: So there are certain genes that can switch on or switch off to allow a person to digest lactose. So lactose is present in dairy products, so like milk, yogurt, cheeses, ice cream, and yogurts. If you find yourself particularly drinking milk and shortly after you feel like bloated or like you start farting a lot, or in worst cases you have diarrhea, most likely you're lactose intolerant, and that's because of your genes. And this gene has developed over time. So for instance, in our Pacific populations, we generally are lactose intolerant because traditionally our diet had no milk at all. So we didn't need to have a gene to digest this lactose. However, when we look in European populations, their traditional diet heavily relied on dairy. So they had milk from their cows that they made cheeses from. And so their gene is actually switched on to allow them to digest the lactose. So it's not necessarily like a good or a bad thing if you're lactose intolerant, but it's really good to understand, you know, if you're drinking milk and you're feeling sick afterwards, that is because of a lactose intolerance. But there's some really interesting studies to show that if you are lactose intolerant, so meaning if you drink milk and you feel kind of like bloated and farty and like have diarrhea, but you drink milk, you can be predictive of type 2 diabetes. So that's kind of interesting because they say that the key is that there's a bacteria in your microbiome that allows you to be more less at risk of type 2 diabetes. So potentially if you're lactose intolerant and drink milk, it could be a good thing, but there's no kind of detrimental outcome from it.
3: And so with the issue around intolerance and how it was created, like you mentioned, Europeans had very dairy-based diets. And I imagine because we were sort of ocean-based people, we had lots of, you know, seafood and fresh vegetables and produce. Was this something that in the research has kind of increased due to globalization? Like, was the introduction of milk through farming and things like that when we started to notice some of these issues, or has it just been because of kind of our ancestors' genetics that you can see those variations?
4: primarily from our ancestors' genetics. Like you said, in the Pacific Islands, our primary diet was from the land and the sea. So it was like taro, breadfruit, yam, coconut, and fish. So we didn't have any dairy at all within our diet. But what we're seeing now is that, for instance, now New Zealand and Australia, we're having families, you know, particularly in Samoa, with influence from Chinese, German ancestry, and then also having different types of influences from different ethnicities. And so we're getting kind of like an admixture of different genes. So you may find that some Samoan Germans or Samoan Chinese can actually be can actually have milk and not feel sick afterwards. And that's purely just from the genetics and the mixture of genes.
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3: That was Samoan scientist Dr. Amy Maslin-Miller. Once we know what works for our bodies, how do we put that into practice? Did you know that moringa is considered a powerhouse superfood? The leaves are rich in iron, calcium, vitamin C, protein, and antioxidants. I'm not sure of many plants that are rich in protein, but fantastic for our overall health. They're a key ingredient championed by Tertia Ryan, who is a Samoan advocate for healthy living, and authored Heal the Samoan Way, which is a cookbook developed by the 10,000 Toes campaign to encourage healthier eating and also tackle diabetes. You see NCDs everywhere. It's the biggest recurring issue in the Pacific, across all different, many different Pacific countries today. And there's so many people at work doing this, like the group that you work with, 10,000 Toes. So I guess, how important is food to that? Do you find food to be the really big key player here for preventing obesity and NCDs?
5: Food is a big part. We can exercise, that's important too. But, you know, in our Pacific families, we place such high priority on food and that coming together where we love to eat, because it just promotes this sense of belonging and the fellowship. But we tend to eat too much, like portions, and eat the wrong foods. And if you go back to our ancestors, their diet was very simple. There was no NCDs back in the day. It was just fresh fish, a root crop like taro or banana. Very simple. But now, if you came to sit with us at a Samoan, typical Samoan lunch, you have all the corned beef, the all the fatty foods like the fried chicken. Like, we sort of give importance to those types of food. We say that that's the good food. And we look down on the food which is good for us, but those foods are making us sick. And it's a big concern for Samoa, and I guess everywhere else across the Pacific. So hopefully the cookbook will give something like a useful tool. It all starts in the families, especially the mother. I think we as mothers, we are like the change agents, just to help change that mindset. When we do prepare food, being mindful of what we're cooking for our children, our husbands, our extended families, so that hopefully our families will start appreciating these healthier options. And there's a lot of healthy options. Some people think that to be plant-based, it costs a lot of money. But if you grow your own food, keep it very fresh and local, it truly is a blessing. And you actually save a lot of money rather than buying all the imported foods that are making us sick.
3: Yes. The cost of meat today, I can imagine I would probably save maybe $100 a week for me. But there's often this belief that healthy food is really bland or restrictive. So, and sometimes in other places I've seen there's big debates over, well, how do you get enough protein and other things that you need from meat? So I definitely have approached vegetarianism before and I really enjoyed it. I felt really good doing it. But how did you approach your new way of living and eating?
5: I think the key is to not go too extreme from the start, like do it in increments, just so you can help condition your mindset to appreciate those changes. So for me, it started first with the alcohol. I cut out alcohol. So that was year one. Then year two, I moved to like the red meats where I cut out the red meats. Then the next year was like the chicken and stuff. You know, so it's bit by bit because you, if you try and go, I mean, there are cases where you have to go extreme if your, you know, health outcomes aren't looking good. But if you want to embrace this lifestyle, do it in a gentle way and do it in a way that is realistic. And I guess as a mother who prepares the food, I know I went too extreme at the beginning when my family weren't very happy with me, but I found a balance. So now I'm the only one in our family that's vegetarian, but I noticed from just planting that seed from long ago, my children and husband are eating more of the healthier options compared to what it was before that change in lifestyle.
3: Tasha, I'd love to know if we were coming to your place for dinner tonight, what might be on the menu? What are some of those things that you cook? And do you have a particular favorite that you cook all the time from your cookbook?
5: Yes, I definitely love the salads. There's so many different types of salads, the rainbow salad. There's even the moringa salad. You mentioned how do you get protein. Moringa is like a superfood. It's an edible, well, we call it the edible tamalingi here, high in iron and protein. So you probably experience some of those salads. I'm not sure, I know it grows well in PNG, the laupele or the edible hibiscus leaf, which we use here in a lot of stir fries and also even in our smoothies. And you'll definitely get taro. I love taro. Or another root crop or even boiled green bananas and a lot of fruits, perhaps a nice fresh fruit salad with the soursop and guava or the ripe fresh pawpaws for dessert. Yeah. Aww. So there's a lot of options.
3: That's delicious.
5: That you experience if you came for dinner tonight at my home.
3: Delicious. We love soursop. I get the smoothies when I go back to Fiji sometimes from the cafes there. But in summer and in this heat, those fresh salads are just so delicious. Are there any surprising superfoods that you use in your cooking that are really high in certain nutrients and vitamins?
5: Well, definitely the moringa and the soursop, like you mentioned, and I know that grows abundantly in Brisbane because it's tropical, similar to us. Then, of course, all the fresh pawpaw, the mango, even the taro for your carbs and the green bananas, which is plentiful here. Yeah, so those are my go-tos. I guess at the end of the day, it's the cookbook is a vision that's come to fruition, and we're so happy that we have this resource, like a local resource that we can share with the community. And we just want to encourage all of us to slow down. We live busy lifestyles, even though we're here in the islands. We eat too much takeaway foods, but you know, just slow down and actually come together as a family and enjoy cooking these healthy meals. Because when you do this, you're like providing this avenue to bring our families together. you know, a typical family now, the husband and wife work, the kids, you know, do their own thing. You come home, you don't have time to cook, but do takeaways, and there's no real togetherness. But the cookbook, it's a nice way to bring families together where you can cook these simple meals, nothing too daunting, and, you know, nice tropical meals that you can all enjoy together as a family. So hopefully

0: families will make good use of this Heal the Salmon Way cookbook.
1: That was Tertia Ryan, who authored Heal the Salmon Way, a cookbook that is trying to tackle the growing epidemic of diabetes right across the Pacific. Thanks for tuning in. This has been Pacific Pulse with me, Melissa Macon. If you've missed any part of this conversation, or you'd like to hear the full interview that Natasha Metten did with Anna Saini, you can find it on Sisters Let's Talk. Just head to the ABC Pacific website and search

1814 there with Jah Rastafari. Well, for many across the Pacific, having access to reliable energy can be quite challenging, especially in our most remote outer islands. Running diesel generators is a common solution, of course, but it also comes with a heavy reliance on imported fossil fuels. The price of everyday electricity in countries like Vanuatu and Solomon Islands is around 3 times higher than the global average. That is crazy. And regardless of cost and logistics, the logistics alone of getting a working power grid going for regional areas can be near impossible. It's something that youth-led grassroots networks like 350 Pacific are hoping to address by not only installing solar panels in places that need them, but also training people on how to maintain and manage their own solar power systems within their villages and their communities. And that's exactly what went down recently with a group of solar superstars from Fiji, Vanuatu and Tuvalu, who came together in Nandi to bring a bit of power to the people.

0: Fiji.org. And for Fiji, we have George Nadewa. George, nisambulu naka, and welcome to Niji Daily.
1: Hey, mbulu naka. Thank you so much for having me.
2: No, it is great to be catching up with you this morning. And George, before we get into what you've been doing with 350, we've got to do a quick 180 by going back to your roots. So could you tell us a little bit about your family's heritage and whereabouts you grew up?
1: Oh, yeah. I'm calling in from Suva, Fiji, but I'm originally from Nandrogan, Singotoka, the rugby town of Fiji. I've maternal links to Samoa. But yeah, born and raised in Fiji.
0: Mm-hmm. All right. Got to inject some alofa into this one as well for any Samoans tuning in right now. Hey, and, you know, as we mentioned, you are a part of this global community of climate warriors at 350.org. And, you know, we'll definitely shine some light on that incredible new solo project, which was recently rolled out over there in Fiji. But we'd love to know, firstly, how did you get involved with 350.org?
1: Yeah, I think for the longest time I was a volunteer with the Pacific Climate Warriors, and then opportunity came around in 2019 for this role that I'm currently in, and I applied for it and I got it. So I'm the Pacific organizer for the 350 Pacific that's based out here in, I'm based here in Fiji, and there's like five of us that work in the Pacific region. And we look after around 22 PCW teams that spans around the region and also in the diaspora communities in Australia, New Zealand, and the U.S.
2: Yo, certainly a big operation. And last month we saw a really cool cross-cultural collaboration going on between 350.org's Pacific team and the ICSC, or the Institute for Climate and Sustainable Cities. Mm. And folks from the Philippines came over to Nandi to help train community leaders from across Fiji, Vanuatu, and Tuvalu in this Solar Scholars Program, which was actually pioneered by Filipino women in the aftermath of the devastating Typhoon Haiyan back in 2013. Now, George, why was it so important for you and the team to bring the Solar Scholars Program over to Fiji?
1: Yeah, and I think that's such a wonderful summary of the work that the Institute of Climate and Sustainable City does in the Philippines. They do amazing work with their communities. And I think one of the things that we wanted to do for us in the Pacific is this whole need for us to transition away from fossil fuels. And we've been chanting and putting the call out for this transition, but we haven't really come up with a solution on, like, what is the alternative, right? We've spoken about the alternatives, but I think it's really about putting word into action and like showing people that ordinary folk from community level can easily maintain and sustain their own energy systems. So, yeah, I think that's one of the reasons we wanted to bring this to the Pacific.
0: You know, again, it's incredibly important to be having these sorts of community workshops, especially, you know, during times of natural disasters for all those communities across Fiji, Vanuatu, Tuvalu, as well as our First Nations brothers and sisters here in Australia. George, what does the situation currently look like for our people in these communities as far as energy supply?
1: Yeah, I mean, with the rising fuel costs, making life more expensive for everyday people in the Pacific. And these are people that already live on the front line of this climate crisis, right? So it's not going to get easier, especially with something that's happening miles and miles away that's impacting the region. So I think it's all about us putting power back into the hands of our people. And I think it's about giving them the skills and tools to access solar power, mainly to reduce the energy consumption. Specifically speaking about electricity bills and keeping lights in times of emergencies.
2: And if you've just joined us, you're tuned in with Niji Daily on ABC Radio Australia. It's Jacob and Michael with you, and we're getting energized this morning with George Nadewa from 350.org, and we're shining some light on a new solar project which was rolled out last month over there in Fiji. And George, this Solar Scholars Program was all about training participants on how to assemble these solar PV systems, not only to reduce the strain of rising fuel costs, but to also provide emergency energy during power outages. Now, personally, I wouldn't have a clue on where to start when it comes to assembling a solar system myself. I've seen some of the cousins do it. But for yourself, how rewarding was it to see all these different Pacific communities building up their skills and confidence together

0: during the training?
1: Yeah, we had about 14 participants from three countries. And it was a mix of folks that were really experienced with the solar system and those who were just like first-timers. And I think one of the rewarding things, like on the second day of the training when we went to a site visit, this art studio called Singapore Studios is like 100% powered by 100% renewable solar energy. And participants from the workshop were like instantly able to map out the power source and the components of the system. And I think one of the things that's really interesting with this training is that when you think about solar energy and the PV systems, you think about you need to be an expert in this area of energy sources. But it's really given 2 days with participants, it was easy for them to pick it up. And I think, it's exciting thing for like our ordinary folk to just like be able to understand the concepts of how this energy system works.
0: Yeah, no, it's incredible to see. And, you know, I got to say, I'm not much of an electrician, right? I still have trouble with, you know, just the wall sockets in my house. I stay away from them, kind of scared of it. But how easy is it to actually put together one of these solar PV systems?
1: Yeah, I mean, we had to have like safety protocols in place to ensure the safety of our participants. But we also had experts from the Philippines and some on the ground. We also had a licensed electrician with us. So, I mean, all these protocols, safety protocols, had to be met in order for us to do this training. So, safety first, huh?
0: Safety first, indeed.
2: Oh, that's the most important thing. Kids, stay safe. And look, George, we say time and time again, these sorts of things, renewable energy projects, is huge importance to our people. And obviously, you know, for all those community leaders coming out to Fiji, learning to not only build these systems, but maintaining them as well, you know, they're now able to walk away with something extremely valuable as far as energy independence. Going forward from here, George, you know, what else are you hoping that you and your team are able to bring to the wider Pacific community?
1: Yeah, I mean, that was a pilot project that we did back a few weeks ago in Nandi with the 14 participants. We're looking to have a refresher course with our graduated solar scholars, and that's just giving them opportunity to refine their craft and actually put together another solar system. And just have a refresher course, and maybe in the long run, in the long term, spread this across the Pacific, and hopefully funding is available. Share it with our other brothers and sisters across the region.
0: No, absolutely fantastic stuff. And we have to say it is a big year this year, 2026. I mean, we are just waiting around until COP31 once again is happening. I mean, for any of our listeners who've been hearing about all this, particularly those who are tuning in from Fiji, I mean, how can they get involved with whatever else 350.org has coming up on the horizon?
1: Yeah, I think we have a few campaigns coming up in the near future. Sign up and get involved. And I think one of the things that we need to try and make known is that we contribute the least to this climate crisis, but we are impacted the most through this Category 5 cyclones, droughts, and crazy weather patterns. Do your part to push your governments to think of the Pacific and really phase out this fossil fuel, because the crisis that we are facing in the Pacific is only going to get worse if we don't do anything.
2: George Nadewa, Pinaka Bakalevu, thank you so much for your time, and much love to you and the crew. Can't wait till we catch up again soon.
1: Thank you so much for having me.
3: What a great cause out of Fiji. That was George Nadewa, who's a climate activist with 350 Pacific. They do so much great work. You can find them online talking there about putting power back into the hands of our people. I would love to have solar powers at my house. They're a bit expensive, but absolutely love what they're doing. Great work there. It is 5 minutes to 5 p.m. PNG time, I guess.

when I have to try to think about what time you're all in. This is Someday, the acoustic version by Stan and the Earth Force. And yes, a very big happy Bislama Language Week to all the Ni Vanuatu who tune in to ABC Radio Australia. Thanks for hanging out with me. Pacific Beat PM Edition's up next. I'll be back tomorrow, 4 p.m. PNG time. News is up next.

Someday There by Stan and the Earth Force. It's news time now. It's 5 p.m. PNG time. Pacific Beat PM edition is up next, and I'll be back tomorrow for Pacific Soul. We're going to be talking about grief and mourning rituals and how to do it well. You'll find me here. Have a wonderful evening. Nisan mo there.

0: ABC News, I'm Eliza Getzy. People at the site of a landslide at a gold mine in Solomon Islands say at least one body has been pulled from the rubble. A section of one of the pits at the Gold Ridge mine near the capital Honiara collapsed early yesterday morning. Local media initially reported up to 10 people could have been buried, but yesterday the mine's operator said there were no confirmed fatalities or injuries. This man says he narrowly survived the landslide, but his brother was buried.
1: I feel very traumatised. I could have died. I thank God for being alive. My brother, he's lost here. His name is Olo. When they dig, they'll find him.
0: Indonesia says it's working with authorities in Timor-Leste and providing consular support to its citizens arrested during raids on suspected scam centres. More than 400 people, most of them foreign workers, were detained in a crackdown on what police allege are illegal online scam operations. Indonesia's embassy in Dili says it's working to verify the identities of its nationals caught up in the raids. It says embassy officials have visited those being held to check on their welfare. The ministry says Indonesia will continue working with Timor-Leste to combat transnational organised crime, including online scams, through greater information sharing and stronger legal cooperation. Solomon Islands Prime Minister Matthew Wale says the United States has agreed to provide $6 million to help remove unexploded World War II bombs and ammunition. Unexploded ordnance left behind from the war continues to pose a danger across Solomon Islands and has been linked to a number of deaths in recent years. Mr. Wale says the funding agreement was reached during his recent visit to Washington, D.C. and will support ongoing clearance efforts. He says the money will allow more people to be employed in the work of locating and safely disposing of the deadly remnants of the war. Israeli Prime Minister Benjamin Netanyahu has arrived in the US, where he will meet with President Donald Trump. John O'Wakely has more.
2: It'll be the first face-to-face talks between the pair since the start of the conflict with Iran in late February. Mr. Netanyahu has in recent weeks acknowledged that he and Donald Trump have had some differences. A phone call in June, where the president called the prime minister effing crazy, first leaked to the media and later publicly confirmed by Trump himself, laid bare the strains that have at times emerged between the two leaders. In an apparent gesture to the US president, Israel yesterday said it would allow a multinational security force to enter Gaza, as proposed under Donald Trump's peace plan for the enclave.
0: The Indian youth movement, behind huge protests forcing the education minister's resignation, warns demonstrations will resume unless those arrested are released soon. The Cockroach Janta Party says ongoing detentions were a complete breach of an agreement with the government to end the protests. The education minister resigned over the leaking of medical school entrance exam papers after 5 weeks of protests. The UN body fighting AIDS says the world risks a resurgence of the HIV epidemic after having global funding cut by nearly a fifth. In a report to mark the opening of the International AIDS Conference in Brazil, UNAIDS says funding has fallen to around $10 billion, its lowest in nearly two decades. Washington had accounted for 3/4 of international HIV funding before the Trump administration made cuts last year. Executive Director of UNAIDS, Winifred Byanyima, says there are other factors contributing to risks.
3: Funding cuts, rising inequality, attacks on human rights, shrinking civic space, together they are putting decades of progress at risk.
0: The French president is promising every available resource to fight raging wildfires, saying the crisis is the most severe to face France since the Second World War. Firefighters in Spain are also battling to contain some of the worst fires in its recent history, amid warnings of an intensifying heatwave that could exacerbate the situation. While visiting the worst-hit region around Bordeaux, Emmanuel Macron says France will learn from the tragedy.
4: The time for looking at lessons learned will come. But we don't conduct such reviews in the middle of battle. Afterwards, we'll need to replant and rebuild. Replanting and rebuilding a different kind of forest because of the structural conditions of climate change we'll be living in.
0: And a New Zealand spearfisher says he's lucky to have his leg after a shark latched onto it and began death rolling in Fiji. Diver and content creator Henry Gibbs posted a video of the beginning of the attack to his Instagram page, warning others not to judge a shark by its size. Gibbs said after 4 surgeries and a skin graft, it looked like he'd make a full recovery, and thanked all the hospital staff who'd cared for him, friends and family. ABC News.
5: V. This is Pacific Beat on ABC Radio Australia. Coming up on the show, West Papuan separatists condemned for executing unarmed civilians, and Cook Islanders will head to the polls in a month's time. Hello, I'm Evan Wasuka. This is the PM edition of Pacific Beat, coming to you from the lands of the Bunurong and Wurundjeri peoples of the Kulin Nation. But first, Solomon Islands police have confirmed that one body has been recovered after a major landslide at the country's main gold mine. Mine operator Gold Ridge said a section of Pit 1 collapsed in the early hours of Monday morning. Local media initially reported up to 10 people could have been buried, but yesterday the mining company issued a statement saying there were no confirmed fatalities or injuries. It also cordoned off the area, preventing journalists from visiting the site. Earlier this afternoon, police confirmed there was one confirmed death so far. Chris and Rita Omanu-Leong is the ABC's reporter in Solomon Islands and visited Gold Ridge today. I spoke to her about her trip.
6: What I saw up there is it's business as usual, all the heavy machineries, and it was quite busy, especially in front of the gates that we were, with villagers, landowners, trying to get into the site as well. Unfortunately, we were not able to have access to get into the vicinity, or especially the pit which the that landslide happened. But talking to people outside, some who are waiting for buses to get back into town, into their villages, many of them said that there's been a little bit of confusing statements that have come out. They did also mention that local media's reports of having at least 10 people believed to be buried at the landslide area is quite different to what they've seen so far. And as we now know and have confirmation from the police, one body has so far been recovered after the landslide.
5: Now, today we haven't seen any update from Gold Ridge Mine, the company responsible for the area, but police have issued a statement confirming the recovery of one body. What more do we know about this death that's been put on record?
6: That's right. We have heard from the local police of this dead body that has been recovered. And in fact, that's the very first statement that has come out from the police in addressing this issue after it happened around Monday morning. We've seen from the press release that the police force, together with the Gold Ridge Mining security personnel, have been working together on a recovery plan for this incident. And as they work together to try to, roll out their recovery action plan, we've also seen the acting commissioner for RSIPF, Mr. James Aitore, also confirming this, but also saying that there are no confirmations as to the number of people we're expecting who are still buried underground, as it's still too early at the moment. What I did see when I was still up there was the vehicle that had taken the deceased back to his family had just returned while we were still up at the gates, and the security officers there had told the media that he was identified by some of his relatives, and that was how he was taken back to rest with his family. So pretty sad to see that, especially after seeing the reports from the Gold Ridge Mining Company yesterday, to say the least, of no casualties or no fatalities in their press release.
5: Now, Chris and Rita, speaking about Gold Ridge Mine Limited, the company involved in this, there's been a restriction on media access to the site where this has happened, to Pit 1, not just the ABC, but also other local media. So there's been really no way to verify information coming out. What's the reaction from the public and from people you've come across in regards to this lack of information, I guess?
6: Yes, well, that seems to be the bigger problem, especially, as I mentioned earlier, the media had the opportunity to travel up to see firsthand or to verify quite a lot of the information that's been coming out on the socials, but we haven't been able to do that because of the lack of access. And a lot of my media colleagues that we were up there today not too happy, quite disappointed as well at the communications that have come out from the mining company itself. But as we understand, and very recently we've just received an email that states that there will be another opportunity for the media to visit the pit. But that, of course, is awaiting approval from the company itself.
5: And that was the ABC's reporter in Solomon Islands, Chris and Rita Amanu Leong. The execution of unarmed West Papuans by separatist rebels have been condemned by supporters of the independence movement. The killing followed a series of recent attacks in the region, including the murder of an American pilot. Benny Wenda is the president of the United Liberation Movement for West Papua. Living in exile in London, he's one of the most prominent voices for West Papuan independence. But he's questioning the latest killings, which reportedly included one of his own relatives.
7: For me, it's very sad because this woman is my family relative, Wenda Gwe Wenda. So it's really sad to, you know, this Tepen Pebe group all killed her and husband. So it's sad because I gathered that I hear that because of the suspicions of the couple, maybe give some information to the Indonesian intelligence, or Indonesian intelligence and military conduct the operation in the region, in Jahokimo region. So that's the reason. But because our struggle is not, targeted women and children, because even I'm a custom man, from Lani tribes, we never allow, our custom not allow killing women or children. But when Indonesia arrived and then killing children and bombing, so maybe this is a similar type of, the actions. And so for me, our struggle is survival of the West Papuans, whether they are working for Indonesia or whether they are fighting for their struggle. But we are outnumbered now, like almost, in terms of the population, Papua New Guinea, 50-50, Papua New Guinea now 12 million, and West Papua still 2.5. And where is the 500,000 men, women? Go because Indonesia massacre, and that's why I call Indonesia committed genocide. So, but our, struggle is peaceful, and our enemy is Indonesian military, not West Papuan. So this is maybe wrong timing, and this incident happened. So yeah, I'm really sad to see this.
8: And the last incident, or the last unfortunate event that happened in West Papua, was the killing of this American pilot, and now these two West Papuans. Does that impact, support on their struggle for independence?
7: Yes, absolutely, because this is particularly our solidarity and our allies internationally. They've seen it very... Yeah, it's really sad, and yeah, it's a really awkward position for myself, and then also the other leaders, and particularly me. A pilot was killed, and that's what, there is no in our DNA to killing the white men or missionaries or pilot, because our struggle is our struggle is for peaceful, and our enemy is the Indonesian military and Indonesia, not civilians. So that's one. Secondly, this island of New Guinea, is 1985. The two missionaries called Carl Otto and John Geisler arrived in Mansinam Island, and they blessed the islands of New Guinea. Not West Papua at the time, not West Papua, but it's island of New Guinea. So this is the widely known whole across West Papua. And we believe that missionaries, we are not enemy, we are our enemy, not missionaries. And only when Indonesia invade our country and then killing the missionaries or white men. And it's one example. Our elders, 1980, there's a British scientists and a lot of scientists, they kidnapped and then they released them. In fact, that New Zealand pilot, they burned down the plane, then they captured and then hostages until 1 year, 9 months, then they released. But then we know that history, Indonesia killing 5 Bali boys in East Timor, there is a New Zealand and Australia journalists were killed since

0: then we have 2002, there is American worker in Timika were killed, and also New Zealand helicopter pilot were killed. There is no unidentified. And so this is the number of evidence that we know that is behind this Indonesia. So, but now we're shocked that this pilot we killed and is unarmed. So it's, you know, I regret, I already said I regret, and this has never happened again. And this is, that's why I send out the condolence and the regret to the family.
1: And in talking with the freedom fighters and in addressing this issue, do you condemn the actions, and what do you tell them in terms of trying to achieve freedom by peaceful means?
0: Until today, I don't have any direct connect with, but, you know, we've been all among the leader, we've been discussed, and this is not our DNA to killing, you know, American or killing the pilots. This is our principles and OPM or United Liberation Movements that we, there's not our policy to carry out attack like civilians. And that is why I'm still needed clarification from the ground. Until today, they never come back to me, so I'm still waiting. But for the meantime, I regret all this happening, and also put me in the awkward position, positions. But also, see that our solidarity friends, and they, you know, they a lot of questions raising up in the center of questions, and it's very difficult. But we continue to maintain the peacefulness as we already in our policy.
2: Benny Wender, President of the United Liberation Movement for West Papua, speaking there to the ABC's Hilda Wayne. In less than 3 weeks, Cook Islands will hold its general election. Voters will go to the polls on August the 12th to choose who will lead the country for the next 4 years. So will the current Prime Minister Mark Brown and his Cook Island party continue to hold the upper hand, or could his stance on deep sea mining steer him off course? Thomas Taururongo Win is a political commentator, and he explained to Agnes Tupou about what's at stake when the ballots are cast in a little under a month's time.
3: There are those larger issues, peripheral issues that actually are important, like seabed mining and water, foreign affairs, you know, our relationship with the sort of larger powers at the moment. But actually, the cost of living is really, really at the top. You know, being able to keep the lights on, being able to have petrol in your car, being able to afford stuff at the grocery is top of mind for people. And of course, in the Cook Islands, on top of that, it's energy security, food security. On top of that, you know, our access to petrol and diesel and fertilizer, and our access to food, because everything's imported, everything.
4: So can I ask then more around voter registration more so? Like, what's it like there in the Cook Islands? Do people vote often, you know, versus those who actually register?
3: Yeah, so look, just going off the last election, I think it was about 67% to 70% of the voter population voted. So we've got a high, generally, voting population. The challenge has been, as always, the younger vote. But what's been really different with this election is that the Cook Island National Youth Council have been doing online podcasts, bringing on the candidates in each of the different electorates and asking them about the issues that matter to youth. Now, that is something groundbreakingly new. And it's been really interesting actually getting the candidates turn up and talk about the things that matter, and having the youth voice now holding them to task, or at least really beyond just curious about what that means for them. That is a seismic shift to what has happened before. And I think it's a clear sign of an engaged youth population, and one that is definitely seeing the information on their phones and on social media, but actually wants to get it from the people that may well lead this next four-year election cycle. I think that's watershed moment.
4: Yeah, which sounds really promising, right? That the youth are actually interested in how the country is led. So with that, if we're looking at the certain parties, the certain candidates, I'm wondering, can you confirm, am I correct that there's around about 62, 63 candidates that are contesting?
3: So if we look at the different parties, so there's 20 candidates for the Cook Island Party that will stand in the next election. Here's the critical number that is sets this election apart from all the others since 1965. 18 people, the next biggest group, 18 people are standing independent. So that is not to any party. The next one is the Cook Island United Party with 14 candidates, then the Democratic Party, which are at 10, and then a Progressive Party at 2. But that independent number is critical to understand Cook Island politics. Because if an independent candidate wins their seat, they can coalesce or go into coalition with whoever wins.
2: That was Cook Island's political commentator, Thomas Tarurongo Win, and he was speaking there to Pacific Beat's Agnes Tupo. Welcome back to the PM edition of Pacific Beat. I'm Evan Wasuka. Australia's government has warned the global oil market is more vulnerable now with weaker buffers against supply shocks than earlier in the US-Iran war. Reduced strategic reserves, disruptions to alternative trade routes to the Strait of Hormuz, and Ukrainian strikes on Russian oil facilities are all affecting global supply and pricing. The government is weighing up whether to extend discounts on taxes on petrol and diesel, which are due to expire at the end of the week. Evelyn Mansfield with this report from Parliament House.
5: As the US-Iran war continues, in Canberra, Treasury is sounding the alarm, telling Jim Chalmers crude oil prices are likely to remain high and could further intensify. Last week, the oil price climbed above $100 a barrel.
6: That takes a little bit of time to flow through to Australian fuel prices because most of our petrol, in one way or another, is imported.
5: That's energy expert at the Grattan Institute, Alison Reeves. Now, according to the Treasury briefing, the oil market is also more vulnerable now than it was at the beginning of this war in February.
6: I think we should probably get used to prices being higher than what they were before the war for quite a prolonged period of time, if only because there's just a lot of uncertainty. And when things are uncertain, people tend to hedge their bets by charging high prices.
5: Jim Chalmers says a permanent end to the war can't happen soon enough, with Australians paying too hefty a price. But the warning from the Treasury comes as the government's 16 cent a litre cut to the fuel excise is due to finish.
7: Would it be wise for the government to extend it further?
8: Well, perhaps politically wise, not economically wise.
5: Economist Chris Richardson says that's because a lower fuel price could add to Australia's inflation problem.
8: If governments give us more money, and that's what these subsidies are, then that makes it more challenging to bring inflation down. The longer this conflict lasts, the less good the case is to do anything. We're going to have to live with higher prices.
5: Alison Reeve points out the high prices can also help to save fuel supplies.
6: The first thing that higher price tends to do is to cut down on that discretionary fuel use, which helps to improve fuel security.
5: Shadow Energy Minister Dan Tehan wouldn't be drawn on the best course of action.
9: There's $1 trillion of debt. There is what is happening in the Middle East at the moment, and also then what will be the impact on cost of living.
5: With the price and availability of oil on the government's mind, today it's beginning to assess the possibility of building a new oil refinery in WA, being proposed by a company called Perdaman. Australia currently has two refineries in Brisbane and Geelong, and while this $4 million is only for examining the viability of another, if it does get up, it'll be the first built since the 60s. The Grattan Institute's Energy and Climate Change Program Director, Alison Reeve, says the feasibility work is important because it might not stack up.
6: Even if we built a brand new refinery, we would have to most probably import oil from overseas in order to use it in that refinery. And that doesn't really reduce our reliance on overseas products at all. It's very hard to see anyone building another refinery in Australia at any point in time soon.
5: That's unless, she says, it was being built to replace one of the refineries or if it was for fuel security reasons rather than commercial.
2: And that was the ABC's Evelyn Manfield. As the CSIRO tests a cluster of dead and sick birds found in South Australia, there are growing fears the H5 bird flu virus is now spreading between local wildlife. Australia already has at least 20 confirmed cases, and the recent discovery of 5 dead birds in one location has prompted renewed calls by environmentalists for stronger action. But the Australian government says it's confident the nation's biosecurity system is responding appropriately, as Annie Guest reports.
10: 5.5 weeks since a migratory Antarctic seabird became Australia's first confirmed case of the deadly H5 bird flu strain, the rising number of Australian species affected is worrying scientist and BirdLife Australia CEO Kate Miller.
11: This is a very concerning development, but now essentially multiple detections of these greater crested terns in multiple different locations, all showing signs of the H5 bird flu. So essentially what that means from BirdLife's perspective is that the virus is now spreading into local bird populations.
10: Well, the government officials say it's too early to tell, that needs to be confirmed, that there's local transmission.
11: It is definitely more likely than not.
10: The CSIRO is testing 7 greater crested terns, which are a cousin of the seagull, after suspected new cases on South Australia's southern coastline in recent days, including a cluster of 5 at Southend, 4 hours from Adelaide. The Federal Agriculture Minister, Julie Collins, says scientists will try to determine whether or not there's been local transmission between Australian birds.
12: We have no evidence of any transmission in Australia in terms of the H5 bird flu at this point in time. We have no mass mortalities being recorded. We have no bird flu in our poultry or agriculture systems, and the risk to human health remains low.
10: But Kate Miller from BirdLife Australia doesn't think authorities are doing enough to avoid mass wildlife mortality or the heavy losses of infected poultry seen in the United States and Europe.
11: The clock has been ticking since those first birds were detected over a month ago. And what have we seen? The susceptible species lists haven't been released. Response plans haven't been made available publicly, and you know the funding calls that we've been making for weeks now are yet to be responded to.
10: Poultry farmers have been advised not to let birds free range during the H5 outbreak. Even so, South Australia's Primary Industries Minister, Claire Scriven, describes it as a high possibility that poultry will get infected. And SA's Chief Vet, Sky Fruin, says authorities are preparing for the worst, given high mortality overseas.
13: This does bring some unwelcome news. We are stepping up monitoring. We are already doing a huge amount of surveillance, and just wanted to say thank you to the general public who have continued to heed the call to avoid, record and report.
10: BirdLife Australia's Kate Miller wants governments to commit more money for protecting wildlife in an effort to keep them safe from the virus.
11: We've got programs that have lapsed, you know, federal funding on islands that has finished, but also even in the Coorong where we've got these colonial nesting birds, things like fairy terns, the funding is only due to go through to the end of the year. That's funding for nest protection, fox control, foxes that we know are vectors for moving viruses around. We've seen it internationally from wildlife that they scavenge on and into agricultural landscapes.
10: But with hundreds of birds tested nationwide, Julie Collins is confident the response is on track.
2: And that was Annie Guest reporting. And that brings us to the end of Pacific Beats PM edition. I'm Evan Wasuka. Thank you for listening. And do join us again tomorrow morning at 6 a.m. PNG time for Pacific Beat with Agnes Tupou.

0: ABC News, I'm Eliza Getzy. People at the site of a landslide at a gold mine in Solomon Islands say at least one body has been pulled from the rubble. A section of one of the pits at the Gold Ridge mine near the capital Honiara collapsed early yesterday morning. Local media initially reported up to 10 people could have been buried, but yesterday the mine's operator said there were no confirmed fatalities or injuries. This man says he narrowly survived the landslide, but his brother was buried.
1: I feel very traumatised. I could have died. I thank God for being alive. My brother, he's lost here. His name is Olo. When they dig, they'll find him.
0: Indonesia says it's working with authorities in Timor-Leste and providing consular support to its citizens arrested during raids on suspected scam centres. More than 400 people, most of them foreign workers, were detained in a crackdown on what police allege are illegal online scam operations. Indonesia's embassy in Dili says it's working to verify the identities of its nationals caught up in the raids. It says embassy officials have visited those being held to check on their welfare. The ministry says Indonesia will continue working with Timor-Leste to combat transnational organised crime, including online scams, through greater information sharing and stronger legal cooperation. Solomon Islands Prime Minister Matthew Wale says the United States has agreed to provide $6 million to help remove unexploded World War II bombs and ammunition. Unexploded ordnance left behind from the war continues to pose a danger across Solomon Islands and has been linked to a number of deaths in recent years. Mr. Wale says the funding agreement was reached during his recent visit to Washington, D.C. and will support ongoing clearance efforts. He says the money will allow more people to be employed in the work of locating and safely disposing of the deadly remnants of the war. Israeli Prime Minister Benjamin Netanyahu has arrived in the US, where he will meet with President Donald Trump. John O'Wakely has more.
2: It'll be the first face-to-face talks between the pair since the start of the conflict with Iran in late February. Mr. Netanyahu has in recent weeks acknowledged that he and Donald Trump have had some differences. A phone call in June, where the president called the prime minister effing crazy, first leaked to the media and later publicly confirmed by Trump himself, laid bare the strains that have at times emerged between the two leaders. In an apparent gesture to the US president, Israel yesterday said it would allow a multinational security force to enter Gaza, as proposed under Donald Trump's peace plan for the enclave.
0: The Indian youth movement, behind huge protests forcing the education minister's resignation, warns demonstrations will resume unless those arrested are released soon. The Cockroach Janta Party says ongoing detentions were a complete breach of an agreement with the government to end the protests. The education minister resigned over the leaking of medical school entrance exam papers after 5 weeks of protests. The UN body fighting AIDS says the world risks a resurgence of the HIV epidemic after having global funding cut by nearly a fifth. In a report to mark the opening of the International AIDS Conference in Brazil, UNAIDS says funding has fallen to around $10 billion, its lowest in nearly two decades. Washington had accounted for three quarters of international HIV funding before the Trump administration made cuts last year. Executive Director of UNAIDS, Winifred Byanyima, says there are other factors contributing to risks.
3: Funding cuts, rising inequality, attacks on human rights, shrinking civic space, together they are putting decades of progress at risk.
0: The French president is promising every available resource to fight raging wildfires, saying the crisis is the most severe to face France since the Second World War. Firefighters in Spain are also battling to contain some of the worst fires in its recent history, amid warnings of an intensifying heatwave that could exacerbate the situation. While visiting the worst-hit region around Bordeaux, Emmanuel Macron says France will learn from the tragedy.
4: The time for looking at lessons learned will come, but we don't conduct such reviews in the middle of battle. Afterwards, we'll need to replant and rebuild. Replanting and rebuilding a different kind of forest because of the structural conditions of climate change we'll be living in.
0: And a New Zealand spearfisher says he's lucky to have his leg after a shark latched onto it and began death rolling in Fiji. Diver and content creator Henry Gibbs posted a video of the beginning of the attack to his Instagram page, warning others not to judge a shark by its size. Gibbs said after four surgeries and a skin graft, it looked like he'd make a full recovery, and thanked all the hospital staff who'd cared for him, friends and family. ABC News.
5: Good evening and welcome to PM. I'm Samantha Donovan, coming to you from the lands of the Wurundjeri people of the Kulin Nation in Melbourne. Tonight, Victoria's new Premier Ben Carroll calls a royal commission into the construction sector. Also, Origin Energy reveals 900,000

0: Customers have had their data hacked. And will the use of facial recognition technology turn people off going to the footy?
1: It's who's going to use it. That's the thing with me with facial recognition. Because private companies, they're not beholden to anyone. They like to bend the rules as far as they can.
0: First this evening, Victoria has a new premier after Jacinta Allan resigned to make way for her deputy, Ben Carroll. The state election is just 4 months away. Mr Carroll says he was compelled to stand for the position because the state is on track to elect Australia's first Liberal One Nation government in November. Support for Jacinta Allan had been plummeting among her colleagues and voters, largely due to revelations of corruption on government building sites. And Ben Carroll has immediately announced a royal commission into the construction sector, a move Ms Allan had refused to make. Bridget Fitzgerald filed this report on the installation of Victoria's 50th Premier.
2: It was out with the old and in with the new-ish as Victoria's Deputy Premier Ben Carroll was elevated to the top job today.
3: Ben Carroll has been unanimously endorsed by the State Parliamentary Labor Party as our next Premier of Victoria.
2: Ben Carroll had flagged he'd run for the leadership after a delegation of ministers and MPs met with Jacinta Allan on Monday to tell her she'd lost majority support of caucus. Although initially she vowed to stand and contest the leadership, Jacinta Allan opted instead to resign.
4: I was prepared to put my record and my plan to a ballot of members, as our rules allow. I believe I would have won. But doing so this close to an election takes up valuable resources, including the most precious of one, time. More importantly, it puts the state in a position of uncertainty.
2: But it wasn't the straightforward coronation many had expected. Shortly after the Premier's resignation this morning, the Labor caucus met to elect a new leader. It was reportedly a meeting that descended into chaos, with MPs heard yelling from behind closed doors. But then agreement, and Ben Carroll emerged victorious.
5: Make some room, everyone. Here he is.
6: Caucus always makes room.
5: And then you can start seeing the Premier. How's it come with me?
2: The messy leadership debate wasn't lost on the opposition when Parliament resumed shortly after the vote. Opposition leader Jess Wilson spoke on the floor of the Legislative Assembly.
7: The caucus did what it needed to do to preserve their own political power. They have discarded one of their own because she became a liability to their authority. Deputy Speaker, make no mistake. They knifed her to protect themselves.
2: Ben Carroll was sworn in as Premier this afternoon. Gabrielle Williams, the Minister for Transport Infrastructure, is Victoria's new Deputy Leader. Speaking to the media this afternoon, Ben Carroll announced his first act as Premier.
8: In my government, integrity will not be optional. Whether in business, politics, or the union movement, there will be zero tolerance for those that misuse their positions. That is why my first action as Premier will be to call a royal commission into the construction sector.
2: Allegations of corruption on major Victorian infrastructure sites, including that the construction union, the CFMEU, has been infiltrated by organised crime, has been a thorn in the government's side. While Jacinta Allan issued a written apology on the issue, conceding criminals operated on state construction sites, the Allan government had resisted calls for a royal commission. The corruption allegations played a role in the revolt against Jacinta Allan's leadership. So too did tanking approval ratings. In her electorate of Bendigo East in central Victoria, many voters were happy to see her go.
9: She may have represented Bendigo well, but she had a dual function. She was the Premier and she had to represent Victoria as well. And that she has not done well at all.
2: But some Victorians weren't pleased to see Victoria's second ever female Premier forced out.
10: I just think it's really sad that she didn't have enough support from the people here in Victoria.
5: What do you think it says about the party, I suppose?
10: I think it says that social media is having a lot to say about what happens in politics, and it's not all good.
2: And while the attention was on the Labor Party today, there was a reminder of recent

0: Recent ructions in the state Liberals. Controversial MP Moira Deeming resigned from the Liberal Party after a tumultuous couple of years in which she successfully sued ex-party leader John Pesutto for defamation and more recently refused to apologise for an unsubstantiated assault allegation against another former leader, Matthew Guy. Ms Deeming will remain as an independent MP.
1: Bridget Fitzgerald reporting. Professor Andrea Carson is a political scientist at the University of Melbourne. She

0: it was heading in a downward trajectory. And I think this has given it an opportunity to actually turn things around. Now, whether there's enough time to turn it around to win the election or to maintain power remains to be seen. But I think it was a change that gives it a fighting chance.
1: Ben Carroll was at pains to state, I'm not Daniel Andrews, I'm not Jacinta Allen. What sort of premier do you think he's going to be?
0: Well, he doesn't have much time to show us, even though he's been in the parliament since 2012. And he does have a track record with the education portfolio, which currently has had industrial relation issues and difficulties. But I think he's got some time to be able to show Victorians who he is and what he represents, and coming out so strongly today by declaring that he would support a royal commission, which was causing division within the party, and then making that declarative statement that he's not Andrews or Allen, I think is a really strong start for him.
1: Do you think Mr. Carroll's calling of a royal commission is likely to appease voters, particularly perhaps Labor-leaning voters who were worried about corruption on Victorian government building sites?
0: Calling for a royal commission and showing decisive action is something the public will take notice of, and it has to be, it's a different direction to where it was going, and I think it'll be seen as positive, but the polling will show that in time.
1: Do you see gender as being an issue in Jacinta Allen losing her position as Premier?
0: This is a really interesting question because we often talk about, and I studied the glass cliff. The glass cliff is the phenomenon where things are looking pretty sour, and so at the last minute, power is handed over to a woman when they've been denied power up until that point. And of course, this often happens in corporate leadership. It also happens in politics. The circumstances are usually so dire that the woman is destined to fail. I don't think that was the case with Jacinta Allen. She was handed over the leadership, but it was still in a fairly healthy position when Daniel Andrews resigned. If we remember, he was at the top of his game. Now, you could argue it was downhill from there, but she did have an opportunity to use, as it turned out, to be able to differentiate from Daniel Andrews and really make it her own.
1: Was that a key to her downfall, do you think? She failed to do that?
0: I think she had a continuity agenda with what Daniel Andrews had implemented, with one or two exceptions, such as the age of culpability for junior offenders. But by and large, she was continuing the agenda of Daniel Andrews. And given the post-COVID hangover that kicked in, I think that was to her detriment.
1: Her popularity rating, according to the polls in recent weeks, has just been abysmal. Why do you think she was so unpopular with voters?
0: I think she carried the baggage of three terms of Labor. It's really uncommon for a party, especially a state parliamentary party, to enter into a fourth term. And with the time that Labor had been in power, we'd seen the rise of One Nation, the allegations of big bill corruption, firebombings of tobacco shops that were hitting the front pages of newspapers in the headlines, teachers on strike, and of course the Commonwealth Games being cancelled. And the timing of this is really interesting at the time when Australia is leading the medal tally with 59 medals and 26 gold. It's when Premier Allen has fallen on her proverbial sword. And she was the minister who oversaw the cancelling of the Games from Victoria.
1: So the new Premier, Ben Carroll, says Victoria is on track for Australia's first Liberal One Nation government. How do you see the state election in November shaping up?
0: I think a week is a long time in politics, and 4 months is even longer. If we recall the federal election in 2025 in January, the polls were tipping it would be a Peter Dutton government. In fact, the opposite had happened. Anthony Albanese was returned on a record landslide. I think it would be a very brave person who was trying to predict what the outcome would be at the state election in November, particularly given that it's a three-horse race at the moment, which makes preference flows very hard to predict.
1: So a three-horse race in Victoria between Labor, the Liberal National Coalition and One Nation. That was Professor Andrea Carson from the University of Melbourne. The Reserve Bank Governor, Michelle Bullock, says she's prepared to act to bring down inflation, and that means more interest rate hikes.

0: attacks are on the bank's agenda. Speaking today in Sydney, she sounded the alarm on Australia's weak productivity growth and warned Australians won't see an improvement in our standard of living until the economy grows. Rachel Mealy has more.
1: The Reserve Bank Governor is upfront about how the board intends to use its interest rate lever.
2: The board is prepared to act as required to achieve its mandate, including by increasing the cash rate further if needed.
1: When she refers to the bank's mandate, she means bringing inflation down to its target of between 2 and 3%, while simultaneously keeping unemployment low. Last month, the RBA held interest rates steady after three hikes in a row at the beginning of the year. Michelle Bullock says there's lots to discuss when the Reserve Bank Board meets in a few weeks' time.
2: Now, higher inflation isn't just a statistic. It strains household budgets, it complicates business planning, and it weighs on confidence. And many Australians are again feeling this pressure. We recently published survey evidence showing that inflation is the single most pressing economic concern for Australians. And the Monetary Policy Board is acutely aware of the impact of this high inflation.
1: She's warned that Australians won't see a difference in their standard of living until the economy becomes more productive.
2: But with continued weak productivity growth, the economy simply can't grow strongly without putting pressure on inflation. And this is a fundamental challenge for the Australian economy over the next few years.
1: She says even though the world has become more shock-prone in recent years, the Australian economy has shown during the recent oil price spike that it's more resilient than it was, and overall we're less reliant on oil.
2: This means a given increase in oil prices has a less direct and less pervasive effect on inflation today than it would have had in the 1970s.
1: Speaking of oil price hikes, petrol prices have soared in the past week. The average price of a litre of unleaded petrol has jumped by nearly 10 cents. That comes as the government's given the strongest indication yet that the cut to the fuel excise will end this weekend. The federal government halved the excise for 3 months to give motorists some relief from costs as a result of the war in the Middle East. Speaking in Karratha, the Prime Minister seemed to indicate the relief wouldn't be extended.
3: Well, we made that announcement some time ago that it would go step down from the 32 cents down to 16 if you combine the Commonwealth and state relief which is there.
1: Deanna Messina is the Deputy Chief Economist at AMP. She says the RBA Governor's speech was focused on how inflation can be addressed.
4: The key takeaways for me was that broadly the economy is progressing more or less in line with the RBA's expectations. They've seen the slowing in demand across the economy that they had been anticipating, given that we've had three consecutive rate hikes early this year, and we've had an increase to oil prices, which is generally seen to be a drag on growth. The decline in home prices has been a bit higher than they had been expecting after the tax changes in the budget. And overall, inflation was still too high, but I think the RBA is waiting for more evidence to see whether inflation's actually going to pick up from here or whether it's going to moderate.
1: The June quarter inflation data is due out tomorrow. She says the RBA's preferred indicator of inflation, known as the trimmed mean, will be key.
4: Sort of the speech came at a bit of a funny time because it's a day before the inflation data, which is really sort of key for the Reserve Bank's meeting. The inflation figures that we get this month, the quarterly ones, so they are sort of the ones that the Reserve Bank is really putting more emphasis on because we have that history of the trim mean. We understand how the seasonal factors impact the trim mean. The monthly data is still subject to a little bit of volatility. So the quarterly data is really important.
0: Deanna Messina is the Deputy Chief Economist at AMP. Rachel Mealy with that report. This is PM. I'm Samantha Donovan. You can hear all our programs live or later on ABC Listen. Ahead, will facial recognition technology be a turn-off for footy fans? Music. The Australian company Origin Energy has today revealed it believes 900,000 current and former customers have had their information stolen in a data breach. The company acknowledged the breach publicly for the first time last week, but it's now emerged it was aware of a threat earlier this month and dismissed it. Origin Energy is urging its customers to be on the alert for any suspicious activity in their accounts. Isabel Massali has this report.
5: Another day, another apology from the Origin CEO. This time, Frank Calabria took to YouTube to address the customers caught up in a data breach. He now believes there's 900,000 of them.
6: We understand that this incident is concerning. We are sorry. I am sorry. We don't take for granted the trust our customers place in Origin.
7: It's not good enough anymore.
5: Sydney woman Teresa Clark has been an Origin Energy customer for about a year. She's among the customers being contacted by the company and told their data's been compromised.
7: Including the last four digits of my credit card. Yeah, that's the bit I'm concerned about.
5: Has this happened to you before?
7: Yeah, I was part of the Optus breach and my husband and I both had to change our Medicare cards. This sort of thing, here I go again.
5: News of the data breach emerged last week when an alleged hacker approached news outlets with samples of what they claim to be customer records. But Origin says since early July, it's been reviewing a potential security threat. At the time, it wasn't thought to be credible. In an interview with Kirsten Aiken from The Business, CEO Frank Calabria was asked about the timeline.
8: I want to just be very clear about this. The first time we had information accessed, customer information accessed, we found out was on the 22nd of July. Yes, we have identified that there was a potential threat that had been investigating since early July, and we assess a lot of threats. There are threats coming in from a lot of parties at that stage, and we assess all of them very seriously.
5: And when asked how the breach took place, he said he can't go into those details due to the criminal investigation. Dr. Fariha Tasman-Jagadar is a cybersecurity lecturer at Deakin University. She describes the extent of the breach as huge and is concerned about the type of information accessed.
9: Really very sophisticated information, and this has been hacked, so therefore they need to be very vigilant and they need to think about, like, what are the information they are getting? Is there an email that any kind of phishing email maybe there? Any kind of SMS.
5: The compromised information includes dates of birth, names, addresses, contact information, and the last few digits of credit cards and bank accounts. Dr. Jagadar is questioning why the details of former customers were kept by Origin.
9: They need to be actually removed from the system because there is no need to keep those records.
5: Origin has been providing advice to customers to help protect them. That includes being cautious about unexpected contact from anyone referring to an Origin account and, where possible, using two-step authentication for personal email and other online accounts. And it's set up a dedicated helpline. Dr. Jagadar would like to see more targeted support for the most vulnerable, like elderly customers and those who don't speak English as their first language.
9: They need to think about those differently and they need to treat them differently.
10: How likely is it, do you think, that this information has now been put elsewhere, like on the dark web?
9: Oh, well, normally what is the reason of this kind of data hacks, right? So, I mean, this is the cyber attacker's main motivation, that they will get the data and then they will place it in the dark web. So it's very likely.
5: Origin CEO Frank Calabria says its reviews to date show that information is currently not on the dark web, but the situation is being monitored.
0: Isabel Massali. Facial recognition technology looks set to play a bigger role at Australian Football League stadiums by removing the need for spectators to show their tickets. The development isn't motivated by security concerns, more by the aim of getting spectators through the gates quickly. In Victoria, the Geelong Footy Club is already offering that option to its members. And the American company providing the technology says it's in talks with other interested AFL clubs. Deanna Damian Yanovich prepared this report.
11: There were a few footy fans around this afternoon in central Sydney. and they're divided when it comes to using their faces to get into games.
12: It's who's going to use it. That's the thing with me with facial recognition.
13: How would you feel if the next football match that you attend at a stadium, yeah, as part of your ticket entry, they're going to scan the biometrics of your face, and that's a private company doing that?
12: Oh, no, not a private company. Because private companies, they're not beholden to anyone. They like to bend the rules and as far as they can.
14: I understand it has its place in society, you know, to protect people from potential threats, but I think it's also open to misuse and abuse.
11: After conquering American college football and the NFL, US company Wicket has its sights set on Australia and is already providing facial recognition technology at Cardinia Park, the home ground of the Geelong Cats, although fans can use regular tickets if that's their preference. The Wicket CEO, Jeff Beam, says the technology can make the queues move much faster.
15: And they've done extensive studies to show that on average, using our technology is about 4 times faster than traditional barcode scanning or other mechanisms of using ticketing to get into a venue.
11: Wicket says its technology is being explored by other AFL clubs. But how does it make money? Dr. Soulette Dreyfus is a technology academic at the University of Melbourne. She says there are multiple streams.
16: Wicket would likely generate income from some mix of licensing the software to the venue, possibly a share of extra concession revenue that comes from faster queues, and fan analytics. So that's the data on attendance and spending patterns that might be sold back to the club.
11: But according to Dr. Dreyfus, the money is all in the face.
16: They're generating income and the club is generating income. And your face as the fan who's attending is the raw material for both.
11: Wicket has been operational in the US for a while with their software used around the country. Under Australian privacy law, organisations cannot collect this biometric data without explicit, informed and voluntary consent. And hidden scanning is not allowed. In the case of the AFL, Wicket says it won't own the facial data, but it will be in the hands of the Geelong Football Club, which is yet to disclose publicly how it will guard the data or what its privacy policy is. Dr. Soulette Dreyfus says there are other examples where the system has subtly changed over time.
16: Initially, the organisation says, oh, it's voluntary. You can either go in via the normal ticket route or you can go in via the specialist ticket route. And we're going to, after a year or two, reduce the number of entry points into the traditional ticket route. And so the lines will become even longer, which then puts the pressure on people to sign up to this system.
11: Dr. Dreyfus says it's important to recognise the motivation behind the move.
16: When you adopt a new technology, you always have to ask, why are we actually doing this? What is the problem they're trying to solve? Is it longer queues at certain times? Because oftentimes longer queues can actually be solved by lower cost, lower tech solutions. It doesn't look to me like there's been much transparency about other solutions that have been explored, which tends to imply that the objective here is not just solving longer queues, it's actually finding ways to monetize their fans.
0: Dr. Soulette Dreyfus from the University of Melbourne. That report from Diana Damjanovic and Shannon Pierce. Thanks for being with me for PM this evening. I'm Samantha Donovan. The podcast of the full program is available on ABC Listen. And that's where you'll find ABC News Daily with Sam Hawley each weekday morning too. Today, Adele Ferguson on her exclusive Four Corners investigation into food labelling. PM will be back at the same time tomorrow. Good night.

0: ABC News, I'm Eliza Getzy. People at the site of a landslide at a gold mine in Solomon Islands say at least one body has been pulled from the rubble. A section of one of the pits at the Gold Ridge mine near the capital Honiara collapsed early yesterday morning. Local media initially reported up to 10 people could have been buried, but yesterday the mine's operator said there were no confirmed fatalities or injuries. This man says he narrowly survived the landslide, but his brother was buried.
1: I feel very traumatised. I could have died. I thank God for being alive. My brother, he's lost here. His name is Olo. When they dig, they'll find him.
0: Indonesia says it's working with authorities in Timor-Leste and providing consular support to its citizens arrested during raids on suspected scam centres. More than 400 people, most of them foreign workers, were detained in a crackdown on what police allege are illegal online scam operations. Indonesia's embassy in Dili says it's working to verify the identities of its nationals caught up in the raids. It says embassy officials have visited those being held to check on their welfare. The ministry says Indonesia will continue working with Timor-Leste to combat transnational organised crime, including online scams, through greater information sharing and stronger legal cooperation. Solomon Islands Prime Minister Matthew Wale says the United States has agreed to provide $6 million to help remove unexploded World War II bombs and ammunition. Unexploded ordnance left behind from the war continues to pose a danger across Solomon Islands and has been linked to a number of deaths in recent years. Mr. Wale says the funding agreement was reached during his recent visit to Washington, D.C. and will support ongoing clearance efforts. He says the money will allow more people to be employed in the work of locating and safely disposing of the deadly remnants of the war. Israeli Prime Minister Benjamin Netanyahu has arrived in the US, where he will meet with President Donald Trump. John O'Wakeley has more.
2: It'll be the first face-to-face talks between the pair since the start of the conflict with Iran in late February. Mr. Netanyahu has in recent weeks acknowledged that he and Donald Trump have had some differences. A phone call in June, where the president called the prime minister effing crazy, first leaked to the media and later publicly confirmed by Trump himself, laid bare the strains that have at times emerged between the two leaders. In an apparent gesture to the US president, Israel yesterday said it would allow a multinational security force to enter Gaza, as proposed under Donald Trump's peace plan for the enclave.
0: The Indian youth movement, behind huge protests forcing the education minister's resignation, warns demonstrations will resume unless those arrested are released soon. The Cockroach Janta Party says ongoing detentions were a complete breach of an agreement with the government to end the protests. The education minister resigned over the leaking of medical school entrance exam papers after 5 weeks of protests. The UN body fighting AIDS says the world risks a resurgence of the HIV epidemic after having global funding cut by nearly a fifth. In a report to mark the opening of the International AIDS Conference in Brazil, UNAIDS says funding has fallen to around $10 billion, its lowest in nearly two decades. Washington had accounted for three quarters of international HIV funding before the Trump administration made cuts last year. Executive Director of UNAIDS, Winifred Byanyima, says there are other factors contributing to risks.
3: Funding cuts, rising inequality, attacks on human rights, shrinking civic space, together they are putting decades of progress at risk.
0: The French president is promising every available resource to fight raging wildfires, saying the crisis is the most severe to face France since the Second World War. Firefighters in Spain are also battling to contain some of the worst fires in its recent history, amid warnings of an intensifying heatwave that could exacerbate the situation. While visiting the worst-hit region around Bordeaux, Emmanuel Macron says France will learn from the tragedy.
4: The time for looking at lessons learned will come. But we don't conduct such reviews in the middle of battle. Afterwards, we'll need to replant and rebuild, replanting and rebuilding a different kind of forest because of the structural conditions of climate change we'll be living in.
0: And a New Zealand spearfisher says he's lucky to have his leg after a shark latched onto it and began death rolling in Fiji. Diver and content creator Henry Gibbs posted a video of the beginning of the attack to his Instagram page, warning others not to judge a shark by its size. Gibbs said after four surgeries and a skin graft, it looked like he'd make a full recovery, and thanked all the hospital staff who'd cared for him, friends and family. ABC News.
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6: Yours in the Pacific.
7: closely do you watch big speeches by Donald Trump?
8: Mr. Speaker, the President of the United States.
7: I must admit, I don't watch them that closely these days. If something important happens, I'm sure someone will let me know.
9: Well, thank you very much, everybody. It's really an honour.
7: But on the prediction market websites Polymarket and Kalshi, there's a small community of people watching speeches like this year's State of the Union very closely indeed. See, both those websites offer what's called mention markets, where people can bet on what Donald Trump will say during his speech.
9: Speaker Johnson, Vice President Vance, First Lady of the United States.
7: As Trump began speaking, hundreds of people on Kalshi were placing bets on 56 different words that Trump might say. For example, as he began talking, people thought it was pretty likely that he would say the number 250 when talking about America's 250th anniversary celebration in July. And what do you know?
9: The 250th anniversary of our glorious American independence.
7: There you go. The word trillion was also considered very likely to be mentioned, and
9: the last administration got less than $1 trillion in new investment in the United States.
7: The thing is, betting on likely words isn't very profitable. If you put $100 on trillion as he was getting up to speak, you would have made a profit of $2. The big money is in more unlikely words, like, would Trump say no, no, no, as in the word no repeated three times consecutively? Before the speech, bettors thought that there was a 24% chance of him saying that. So a $100 bet on it would get you a profit of $316. You'd be quadrupling your money.
9: Now we're winning too much. And I say, no, no, no, you're going to win again.
7: But the thing about speeches like this is Trump isn't just riffing for 108 minutes. There is a speech written for him. It is loaded into the teleprompter for him to read. The guy who does that is named Gabriel Perez. He has been working for Donald Trump ever since Trump's 2016 presidential campaign staff found his company VIP Prompters on a Google search for Teleprompters New York. He sets up, loads and operates Trump's teleprompters. And, well,
10: the president's longtime teleprompter operator is under investigation for insider trading.
7: But of course,
11: the man is being investigated for allegedly placing bets on his speeches on the prediction market Kalshi.
7: It was a pretty big mistake for this guy to allegedly make these trades on Kalshi. While Kalshi is the most popular prediction market platform in the US, it also claims to be the most reliable. When they clocked what this guy seemed to be doing, they alerted authorities immediately. Most of the betting on political stuff happens on Kalshi's more roguish, unregulated rival, Polymarket. And on Polymarket, stuff like this teleprompter scandal is happening pretty frequently.
12: A soldier was arrested and going to be on trial. He was on the team that went into Venezuela and captured Nicolas Maduro, and he allegedly bet on this at Polymarket.
7: As Master Sergeant Gannon Ken Van Dyke was on his way into Caracas to capture the Venezuelan president, he was also betting that Maduro would be out of power by the end of that month. And what do you know?
13: A bound and blindfolded Maduro, now awaiting trial at a detention centre in New York with his wife.
7: Van Dyke allegedly made nearly $450,000 on a $40,000 bet. Kalshi and Polymarket are exploding in size, influence and popularity. And as they do, more and more insider trading is being identified. These platforms are creating something new that we haven't really had before. It's an easy way to make money from secrets. It's a marketplace for espionage. To Today, the bizarre story of how this prediction market industry got started and the ways it's now potentially causing serious security problems. I'm Matt Bevan, and this is If You're Listening.

0: I am never going to climb Mount Everest, and that's for a whole lot of reasons, but there's one reason in particular.
1: The worst part for me was probably about 3 hours into our summit climb, there was a lifeless body attached to the anchor, and every single person that was heading to the summit had to step over that human being.
0: Yes, Mount Everest is covered in human corpses. There are hundreds of these bodies, entirely intact, but completely frozen. They look like they're sleeping, but they are very much dead. And one of these bodies is particularly interesting to me. Up near the summit is the body of an Irishman named John Delaney.
2: Joining us from Dublin via telepresence, Intrade CEO John Delaney. John, thanks so much and great to have you with us.
0: He was the boss of the company Intrade, which gained a lot of attention about 20 years ago for its apparent ability to predict the future.
3: Wouldn't you like to predict the future? Like, who will be the next president? Well, there's a website that makes more accurate predictions than any I've ever come across.
0: Intrade was a betting website. It enabled people to place bets on the outcome of all sorts of events.
2: Obviously, you can bet on political races, weather events, everything around the world on your website.
0: Delaney was a regular on business news channels like CNBC, talking about what his members were betting on.
4: About a month ago, the market was trading at around 48, less than a 50% probability that the US would enter recession in 2008. Earlier today, it reached an all-time high of around 75.
0: He pitched his website as not only something that people could use to make money, but something that people could use to help predict the future by harnessing what he called the wisdom of crowds.
4: When you aggregate information from a very diverse, large community or crowd of people, then typically the information that you aggregate has the opportunity to be smarter than any one individual.
0: Intrade became the world's largest prediction market, which was a deliberately chosen phrase to differentiate it from a gambling website, which in America is heavily regulated. Delaney argued that his company was different from traditional gambling operations because there was no house. In traditional betting, people bet against a licensed bookmaker, whereas on Intrade, the users were just betting against each other. But US regulators weren't convinced. The trouble is, betting like this is ripe for corruption. When you're betting on sports or election results, the outcome is generally inherently unpredictable. But when you bet on the outcomes of things that a few people already know, it starts to get a little weedy. The regulators said they weren't necessarily against the idea of betting on things other than sports, as long as it was fair.
5: To me, there's no reason why that you shouldn't be able to bet on the Oscars or bet on the presidential race as long as it's regulated and as long as the system can't be gamed.
0: But Intrade wasn't regulated, and the system could be easily gamed. They had to base themselves in Ireland, and Delaney himself was told he would be arrested if he entered the United States.
3: If you came to the United States, you might be locked up.
4: I've been told I don't look good in an orange jumpsuit.
0: So Intrade had a few problems. One being that despite the attention it got from the media, it was surprisingly small. While it had a lot of users, they were spread out across so many different types of bets that there wasn't all that much money to be made in any of them. In economics terms, they didn't have a lot of liquidity in them. While Delaney may have been promising that the website was based on the wisdom of crowds, that only works if you've got a crowd of people betting. Most Intrade markets were very small, and odds could be moved by one or two relatively small bets. Another problem was the money. While Intrade was handling a lot of money, transferring it through their system and to and from their users, it wasn't actually making very much money. So how do you solve these problems? Well, becoming a white-collar criminal is definitely an option, and it seems that John Delaney did just that when he started to transfer money out of the accounts of people betting on his site and into his own. A bit more than $2 million in total was apparently pilfered. But before anyone found out what he was up to, Delaney joined a Russian expedition to climb Mount Everest and died 50 metres from the summit. The following year, the company collapsed.
2: Intrade is leaving the US market. The decision was announced on the 26th of November in a letter to US account holders. Intrade cited regulatory concerns and mounting legal pressure in their decision to pull out.
0: So, that's the story of the OG prediction market company Intrade. Polymarket and Kalshi are incredibly similar to their Irish predecessor, apart from a few tweaks to try and fix some of Intrade's inherent issues. Kalshi is essentially just Intrade, but based in America and extremely transparent with government regulators. Polymarket, though, is technically based in Panama for legal reasons, but its bosses live in the US, lobbying government officials and regulators in an effort to stay in business. To fix the small liquidity and revenue problem, Kalshi and Polymarket have been spending hundreds of millions marketing themselves to Americans in order to try and pull in users.
6: Both Polymarket and Kalshi have used outlandish marketing tactics to cut through, including giving away groceries and AI-generated ad campaigns.
0: And the marketing seems to be working.
7: The industry is worth, you know, more than $20 billion a year in the US, despite the fact that it barely existed just a few years ago.
0: And both companies have taken steps to stop unscrupulous Irish mountaineers from raiding their tills. Kalshi has invited regulators to examine their books, and Polymarket has enabled users to trade directly with each other using cryptocurrency. So Polymarket and Kalshi have addressed most of the issues that led to the downfall of Intrade, which is great. But Polymarket in particular has created an entirely new problem. See, by allowing people to trade with cryptocurrency, they are letting people make money anonymously. And that promise of anonymity is inviting some people into the market that really shouldn't be there. With that in mind, I want to introduce you to a Polymarket user whose handle on the website is MAGAMYMAN. See, while Polymarket does allow users to set up anonymous accounts, the activity of each of those anonymous accounts is available publicly on the internet for anyone to look at. So while I don't know anything about MAGAMYMAN personally, apart from potentially his political tendencies, I do know all about what he's been betting on since starting his account in October 2024. In that time, MAGAMYMAN has made bets on dozens of different things, generally to do with geopolitics and financial markets. But the interesting thing is, his success varies wildly by topic. He isn't good at predicting what the stock market will do, or whether Bitcoin will go up or down, or who will win elections. One thing he is exceptionally good at is predicting when Iran is going to get bombed. In the first week of October 2024, when he opened his account, he put on a bunch of bets that Israel would not launch a military strike on Iran that week. This was an interesting bet because just days earlier, this happened.
8: Bright lights streak through the sky as dozens of missiles rain down over Israel.
0: After earlier Israeli attacks, which decimated the leadership of Iranian-backed militias Hamas and Hezbollah, Iran had been firing missiles into Israel. And a lot of people expected Israel to respond, but not MAGAMYMAN. In fact, he was so confident, he put about $20,000 down in bets that Israel would not retaliate that week. The way these bets work is you're buying shares in a contract that will pay $1 to whoever answers a question correctly. In this case, the question was, will Israel respond militarily to Iran by Sunday? You can either bet yes or no to that question. When MAGAMYMAN bought his first tranche of no shares, he bought them at 89 cents each, meaning that if Israel did not bomb Iran that week, he would get $1 back for every 89 cents he spent. When nothing happened, the account made about $3,800. Not bad for a bet on nothing happening. 2 weeks later, he bought $40,000 worth of Yes shares, predicting that an Israeli strike was imminent. And...
9: when a promise to attack becomes reality, the Israeli Defense Forces soon confirming it had begun its long-awaited strikes.
0: This time, he won big, turning an $82,000 profit. By the end of the year, he was up $93,000. 2025 was much quieter. He made a few small bets here and there, but most of them didn't go that well. By year's end, he had made a profit of a little over $5,000. But then, in 2026, things got much more interesting. When news reports started circulating about the Iranian regime killing thousands of protesters on the streets of various cities, and the White House started making threats.
10: The president and his team have communicated to the Iranian regime that if the killing continues, there will be grave consequences.
0: MAGA My Man dumped $40,000 into an interesting mix of bets. One was a series of small yes bets that the US would begin striking Iran that month. The other was a series of comparatively larger no bets saying that Israel would not strike Iran that month. So he was betting that the US would launch attacks in January, but Israel would not. By the end of that month, nothing had happened. But by mid-February, things started getting even more interesting.
11: CBS News has exclusively learned the U.S. military could strike Iran as soon as Saturday.
12: Could happen this weekend, could happen next week, might not happen at all.
0: Despite increasing hype over a potential mid-February attack, MAGA My Man was confident that it wouldn't happen that month either. In fact, he was so confident that he started laying on some big bets, including $224,000 on the strike not happening in February at all. And then he placed another bet of $61,000 that the strike would happen by the end of March. This represented a massive shift in his activity. Throughout 2024 and 2025, he had made bets totaling $228,000 on Polymarket. But now he was dropping that kind of money on a single weekend. By the afternoon of the 26th of February, Donald Trump still wasn't quite sure what he was going to do. But he wanted the military to be ready for it if he decided to attack Iran. MAGA My Man started putting an additional $200,000 on the strike happening in March. The rest of the market started moving too. Lots of people seemed to think that March might be going to happen. But then, at 3:38 p.m. on the 27th of February, Trump pulled the trigger.
13: The president directed, and I quote, "Operation Epic Fury is approved. No aborts. Good luck," close quote.
0: And the thing here is, most of the people on Polymarket didn't react at all. But MAGA My Man did. Just before midnight, Washington time, he began frantically placing bets on a February strike. Over a period of half an hour, he dumped an extra $100,000 into a market that had no idea that anything was happening.
13: As dawn crept up across the Central Command AOR, the skies surged to life. More than 100 aircraft launched from land, sea, fighters, tankers, airborne early warning, electronic attack, bombers from the states and unmanned platforms, forming a single synchronized wave.
0: As the bombs rained down on Iran, MAGA My Man and a few other people who just happened to place bets at the exact right moment began to collect their winnings.
14: A number of punters have reportedly made about $1 million US by correctly predicting when the United States would strike Iran at the weekend.
0: Now, I don't know who these guys are. Maybe they work in intelligence agencies. Maybe they work on US military bases. Maybe they work in the White House itself.
7: We don't exactly know, but we could kind of take a guess about why people might have suddenly decided to bet a lot of money on that.
0: Understandably, there were a lot of questions about how these folks managed to get so lucky. But as of July 2026, nobody has been charged in relation to this. And you might say, well, maybe MAGA My Man is just really good at this stuff. But when you look at his account in its entirety across all of the trades that he's made over the last couple of years, it seems like there are two entirely different people making the bets. there's the normal polymarket trader dabbling in political bets. And then there's the one who seems to know ahead of anyone else explicitly when Iran is about to get bombed. If you separate them, the Iran bets from the non-Iran bets, the contrast could not be clearer. He has made $800,000 in bets on Iran over the course of 21 months. In terms of bets on non-Iran things, he's lost about 20 grand. Now, most polymarket users are the second kind, the kind who bet on random things based largely on vibes and end up losing money. In fact, barely anyone who uses these sites makes any money at all.
6: A recent analysis by the Wall Street Journal found that 70% of polymarket users lose money, with just 0.1% of accounts taking 67% of the profits.
0: In fact, MAGA My Man's success on Iran bets has landed him in the top 0.05% of the most successful traders on polymarket. And MAGA My Man isn't alone in his betting trends. Many of the accounts in the top ranks of polymarket traders are making a whole lot of coin, making similarly niche and specific bets, generally hidden in a forest of normal, uninformed trades. Anyone who isn't just blatantly opening an account exclusively to a few naughty trades on the one thing they know about is pretty much flying under the radar. So what are the rules here? Are there even rules? Well, theoretically, yes. If there's one thing that traditional betting companies and government gambling regulators could agree on over the last few decades, it's that prediction markets like Intrade, Kalshi and Polymarket are just gambling companies wearing a fake beard and glasses to avoid having to comply with gambling laws. Polymarket is banned in lots of countries, including Australia. It was banned in America too, though millions of Americans found it pretty easy to get access to it anyway. In 2024, under the Biden administration, the boss of Polymarket found himself in a bit of legal hot water.
2: The hot topic of the hour, the CEO of Polymarket, New York City home, raided by the FBI.
0: But under the Trump administration, things have changed, and Polymarket doesn't seem to be having nearly as much trouble. Investigations into Polymarket launched under the Biden administration were quietly dropped in 2025, and I'll let you take a few guesses why.
15: Donald Trump Jr. is an advisor to both Polymarket and Kalshi. It's not exaggeration to say none of this would have happened without the Trump administration.
0: The agency that is meant to police all of this, the Commodity Futures Trading Commission, is built to run on five commissioners, but right now it only has one. A Trump appointee named Mike.
16: CFTC Chairman Mike Selig here. Over the past year, American prediction markets have been hit with an onslaught of state-led litigation.
0: Mike's decided to try and protect the prediction markets from intervention by state governments across America.
16: Prediction markets aren't new. They provide useful functions for society by allowing everyday Americans to hedge commercial risks. They also serve as an important check on our news media and our information streams.
0: He says prediction markets are a way for people to check if the media is lying to them.
16: To those who seek to challenge our authority in this space, let me be clear. We will see you in court.
0: So what has all this deregulation created here? Well, on the one hand, it's just another gambling platform, really not all that much different from sports betting sites. But on the other hand, you've got an industry offering increasingly large amounts of money for secret information. Back in the olden days, by which I mean like 2 years ago, if you wanted to make money through information you got through your work or connections, you had to find someone who was interested in paying you for it. But now there's an app available on your phone which is offering money for anything you know that other people don't, as long as it's about an interesting topic. The amount of liquidity in Polymarket is increasing exponentially. It grew from $8 billion in May to nearly $14 billion a month later in June. Do you know the details of an upcoming product launch? Do you know what is going to be said during an important speech? Do you know when a military operation is set to begin?
15: This is a national security risk now, right? We have people trading on what our armed forces are doing and perhaps sending signals out into the world about what our military is going to do, it's not good.
0: More and more people are betting on more and more things, meaning people with insider information have more and more opportunities to make more and more money. So with all this deregulation, the Trump administration has created a market for espionage. Meanwhile, even his own staff are cashing in.
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18: Hello and welcome to Stories from the Pacific on ABC Radio Australia. I'm Bobby McCumber. Today I'm speaking with Elizabeth Kuroi-Vulaono, a film producer, documentary director and visual storyteller based in Auckland, New Zealand. Born in Matuku, Lao, raised in Suva, Fiji, her work beautifully captures authentic voices and lived experiences of people from the Pacific, infusing them with heart and integrity through an Indigenous lens. A powerful example of her work as a producer and director is the captivating original documentary from Coconut TV, The Forgotten Pacific. But outside of her work, Elizabeth's journey is a tale of creativity, self-discovery, and moving from a home where she considered herself part of the majority to another country where she was considered a minority. Lizzie, welcome to Stories from the Pacific.
19: Bobby.
18: You initially wanted to be a marine biologist. What inspired that initial interest?
19: I've always loved the ocean. And when I was born, my parents are teachers, so they used to teach in the outer islands of Fiji. So we were always surrounded by water. And I think just kind of by osmosis, I grew a love for the ocean. So I thought to myself, oh, what can I do? How do I be in the ocean as a job, as an office? And then I stumbled upon, marine biology. I was like, oh, cool, I can do that. I can be that. It's swimming around and, looking at things under the ocean. So that's what led me down the path in terms of trying to study it. To my dismay, I failed biology in sixth form. And I thought to myself, I really thought I was good. And then it came and I got 48 out of 100. And I was like, oh, I really can't do this. Because if this is just beginner level biology, what am I going to do when it gets to undergrad? And I was like, okay, let's just save me all of this pain and hassle.
18: How did you feel when you came to that realization?
19: I really laughed at myself because I thought to myself, I was like, man, you really thought you could get in from class one to fifth form? Was I ever great in science? But I was so adamant. I was like, oh, I can do this. I think it's just biology I have to get past. Then I realized, actually, it's not just biology. There's a lot more included. I really did. I was so honest. I think I came home and I was telling my sisters and they said the same thing. They were like, well, we didn't want to tell you that you weren't doing great. And I was like, yeah, no, I don't know why no one told me I wasn't doing great. I wasted 2 years of my life studying a subject that really, took the brain cells out of me.
18: So you around the age of 13, you got a part-time job as an auto queue operator through your auntie. How did that come about?
19: She had come home one day and she realized we were all bored because there were all five of us there. I think maybe I was lucky because I was the one at home. But I think because I was at home, she just asked me and I was like, oh, yeah, I can do that job. It's no problem. I got paid $35 a week.
18: Oh, wow.
19: First day, yeah. And I thought I was so rich. And then on my first paycheck, my parents come to me and they're like, oh, you have to contribute to the bills. And I'm like, that's my $35. So half went to them every week. So I was like, man, $35, right? And I used to get it in a little brown paper bag, a little brown envelope, just cash.
18: Yeah. So how did your auntie help steer you into the world of media? And what was it like operating the auto queue as a high school student?
19: I think it was because of her that I saw that there was this other field that I could do. Because I actually didn't think past marine biology. I was like, oh, I'll just figure out, when I finish sixth form and I go into university and I see what university has to offer, then I'll figure something out. But it really was my auntie who took me to the TV station. And when I started to see all the different kind of roles that in terms of production and shooting and editing, it was I started to get very excited about potentially doing something like that. And for UltraQ, it was, it was hard. Eh? It's not an easy job. And we used an older system. And I used to go to work in my school uniform. So every day after school, I'd work from like 4 to 6:30 for the first news. And then when I got great, then they promoted me to do the 10 p.m. news. So I would do 6 p.m. and 10 p.m. And I'd like get home at like 11 and I'd shower and change and sleep and like go to school the next day. So I did that all through like from third form all the way up until sixth form. And because of that, I also learned to edit on the non-linear machines. So tape to tape. Yeah. So like when I was like 16 and 17, like one of my highlights, like in terms of having that after school job was learning to edit tape to tape, which is where I had to put a tape into one deck, spin the spool, time mark in, mark out, and that particular part of the tape would go into another tape. So you couldn't make a mistake because if you had to go back, you had to erase everything and redub over that tape. And we like edit on like the beta cams.
10: Wow.
19: Yeah. Like it's one of my like one of the things I was proud of in terms of my high school learnings from having like a sick like a holiday job. So I did UltraQ, then I got to learn editing, then I moved and did some graphics. Then I one time they promoted me to be the tape player. And then I just kept moving up and a couple of times they let me direct the news.
10: Get it. How old were you when you first directed the news?
19: I was 18.
10: Wow.
19: Yeah. It was scary because at the time, I'm a very tiny build, you know? Tiny human being. This is why my name, my handle is the way it is. But yes, you know, surrounded by all of these like media people who have been in the industry long. But I guess it's just because I showed kind of enthusiasm and I was curious. They're like, oh, you could give it a go. So I did a couple of those. And through working at Fiji TV, I got to like, be the cable runner for some of the international rugby matches that came to the stadium. I did some vision switching for rugby, did some camera. Like I was blessed to be able to do quite a lot of things before I even came to study this particular field.
10: Incredible. So much experience, hands-on experience at such a young age. So while you were in Fiji, you realised that there were no higher education options available for film and television studies, which eventually landed you in Christchurch, New Zealand. You're now living in a predominantly white community, completely different from the home that you know. What motivated your decision to move to Christchurch, New Zealand, as opposed to another city or country?
19: When I applied for the course that the broadcasting school offered. It was the strongest one for me because I applied to the broadcasting school, UOA, AUT. I applied to a couple of other New Zealand universities. And when the offer letters came through and I read kind of their curriculum breakdown, the broadcasting school was a more practical-based learning, which was what I was very used to and what I'd come from. And then when I looked at the others and it was theory-based, I was like, It wasn't a calling card for me. Like, it didn't pull me towards that. So I chose this degree in this place based off of the strong curriculum. And also, I'm a big Christchurch, like, Canterbury Crusader fan. And that was, Christchurch was the home of the Crusaders. And I was, like, so excited to finally come and watch them with my eyes live. So, you know, it had some sway when it came to deciding. Because, funnily enough, my family were like, oh, why don't you go to Auckland? And I was like, oh, it's theory based and, you know, it's not really my thing. And they're like, you know, but it's a big Pacific community. And I didn't know what that meant because I just was like, I'm coming from Fiji. It's quite naive in terms of coming into a predominantly Kiwi white neighborhood, you know, white city. So I didn't realize what they meant, but I was like, oh no, but the Crusaders, they play in Christchurch and I can watch them. Every time they play at home, I'll be available to watch them because I only ever watched them on TV. And I'm like, I've watched rugby since I was like 5.
10: You're moved from Fiji to Christchurch. What cultural changes did you experience and how ready did you feel for them?
19: You know, I don't think I was ready at all for any of the changes that I was about to like undergo or any of the things that was going to be new to me. I also, like when I applied to come to uni and I got accepted, I didn't actually think that I was coming. I was just going through the motion, right? And then my auntie's like, okay, you're going to go. And I'm like, where? Christchurch. And I was like, all of a sudden, you know, I started to get so homesick. This is 4 months out. I'm so homesick. And when I first applied to come to this course, I applied in 2006 for the 2007 intake, but the coup happened. So I had to wait a whole year because New Zealand banned Fiji travelers.
20: Wow.
19: So I waited a whole year and I came in the 2008 intake. So when that happened, I was kind of semi-furious, but I was like, oh, I have another year. Then I thought to myself, oh, it's another year. I probably won't go. But then, you know, 2008 came around and then off I was coming to study. And I'd come by myself. And I think the first thing that kind of shocked me was the weather.
20: Yeah.
19: More than anything, I was not prepared for the weather, number one. Number two was I wasn't prepared to see less of my community. So those are the major two things. Because with the weather, before

0: cold. And then I think I grew confidence maybe like 3 months later. And then I asked them, so they explained to me what that meant. You know, so off I went and got a puffer jacket. And then I was like, oh, what is this magic of many colors? But yes, the weather was first and foremost the thing that shocked me the most. And then just seeing like not a lot of Pacific community or colored people. I just looked around and I was like, oh, this is quite interesting.
1: Yeah.
0: Is how I felt, yes.
1: How do you think these challenges enhanced your voice and purpose in your creative work?
0: You know, at the beginning, because I was a student and I was studying, I was in a different season and just kind of going through the motion of learning and trying to grasp everything I needed. But like now, in this kind of later part of my journey, I look back and I'm like, I'm so grateful to have that, to have done that and lived there, because now I see the importance of having Indigenous focused, Fijian focused visibility in whatever shape and form it presents, whether it's like doco, drama, a music video, even like social content. Like that visibility matters. Because back then, you kind of talked about it, but it wasn't so needed as now, like in the movements that we're having now, where it is so much more important. But yeah, now like I see the need for more stories and visibility of different cultures, different voices, different sounds, different language. People don't know what they don't know. Some are just ignorant, and those are the ones we just can't help, right? Because you just won't be able to help them. But for the ones that don't know what they know, until you show them and they know, then you're like, okay. And to show them comes in the form of the kind of work that we do, the pieces of work that we present, print, visual medium, theater. These days, we're learning more visually than we did like over 10, 15 years ago. You know, you see something, people are like, oh, they're a little bit more moved now. But from a lot more impact, a lot more social awareness. Yeah, so if I didn't go through that, I mean, not if I didn't go through that, I mean, like, I'm glad to have that. Christchurch, I love Christchurch. It's a beautiful city. If I could, of course I would live there again. It's flat. It's full of nature. And, you know, I got used to the cold. And that aside, like, you should be able to live anywhere in the world, regardless of minority or majority. Like, if you know you have a purpose in that space, you will make it work. You will move forward.
1: Through all of the shifts from embracing your identity to navigating a new culture and building a career in media, was there a moment, whether at university or later in the workforce, where you finally felt like you had found your place in New Zealand?
0: Yes. You know, Christchurch, it helped with my resilience and, you know, it shaped my confidence, my bravery in terms of dealing with where you're somewhere with less visibility and realizing the need for more. You know, so that's what Christchurch did. And like when I moved to Auckland and I work now at a company called Tiki Lounge, which is predominantly Pacific creatives, this is where I most found my place in New Zealand, like found home, because I'm surrounded by other Pacific creatives. We all have the same goal. More Pacific content, more Indigenous content. And that I've been with them for 9 years. And every year it gets exciting because we try and push the bar, do more things that inclusive of all the Pacific, inclusive of all the groupings of, you know, Oceania. So this finally then 9 years ago, but prior to that, I was just learning and working in a lot of mainstream production houses that was teaching me things, making me strong, making me thick-skinned, you know, making me realize that I was like, I have a bigger picture. So I got to go through you to get to my bigger picture.
1: 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I'm Bobby McCumber, and I'm speaking with Elizabeth Kuroi-Vulono. Now, Lizzie, as if discovering your identity through the lens of race wasn't enough, another layer of self-discovery was quietly unfolding. It was during this time around 2008 that you had come to the terms with your attraction to women.

0: Now, coming from a strong Catholic and conservative background, were there any thoughts that influenced the way you processed your feelings and identity at the time?
1: You know, to be honest, my sexuality is like the least and most exciting thing about me. The most exciting thing about me is the way that I love my mum and my siblings, my nieces and nephews, my partner, my friends in my community. And, you know, I have been blessed and privileged to be honest about and proud of who I am for like 17 years. And when I owned that pillar of who I am, it was very liberating. You know, and they say when you're starting to kind of become brave, pick somebody to start telling, just to say the words aloud. So I picked a really close friend of mine and I said it. You know, and as I said it, it had less power of trying to be like scared to talk about it. So I started with her and then I told my sisters. And then I've always been comfortable with my sisters. And since I moved to New Zealand, we've created such a strong relationship because I've had to, because I don't live at home, you know, so I don't see the day to day. So we built our relationship, our adult sisterhood, on trust and transparency and just honesty, vulnerability, all of it. You know, so I told them and they were excited for me, but they also laughed at me, but excited for me nonetheless.
0: What did they laugh?
1: Yeah, they laughed at me because they're like, oh, you have, you know, they start to list everybody I had to bring into the fold. And I was like, yeah, that's why I have you two. There's, you know, this is, I come in numbers. I am not going to stand alone at this battlefield. Mm-hmm. So I shared with my sisters and then they shared with my mom. You know, and at that, when they did it, I didn't understand it. Understand why they did that. But now, like, when I look back and the more I tell the story, the more I share my journey, they did it because they loved me and they protected me from one less person to tell. And the only other person that I had to worry about was telling my dad.
0: So take us back to that moment then, preparing and eventually telling your father. How was that?
1: Well, we were sitting in the lounge, in the house downstairs, and like I had prepared the speech over and over in my head. I was like, that's okay. You just need to just go and say it, because the siblings and my mom were taken care of and it was just my dad. So I just had to man up, you know, and this is where my faith comes in. You know, God is good. And I am so grateful that I serve a God that cares and loves me unconditionally, because he could see that I was about to do this very hard thing. And he had gone before me and he had prepared the way and made it easy. So he had gone into my dad's heart and he touched my dad's heart to say, this is going to happen. You know, whatever the conversation he had with my dad, two ways it can go, this way and that way. You know, so then I come in and my dad was really calm. I come in, we sit down, I'm like massaging his leg. And then I had a whole speech prepared and I just blurted the word out. Three words, you know, I just said it. Oh, I have a girlfriend. You know, the whole speech all morning, I was like having big anxiety about trying to explain it in the most softest way and justify it. And, you know, like, why would this happen? And nothing to worry about. And I just, this thing came out, these three words. And I was like, gosh, you could have said it differently. I said, I have a girlfriend. And he was like, okay. You know, he's okay, are you happy? And then he said in Fijian, eh? He was like, okay, Nangulawa, are you happy? I was like, yes, Dad. He was like, okay. And I'm like this. a big speech. But that is when, you know, like God came to battle for me also, because it could have gone one or two ways. I am blessed and grateful and highly favored that I have a different journey to others, you know, because I know some friends and I know some stories that it wasn't as simple as this. But I am so grateful that, like, you know, my faith played a big part in being able to be brave to tell the story. And that, like, now I look back after being, you know, after 17 years and I see these moments. I didn't realize it then that these were moments that God had a hand in my journey. But that's what it was, because I was like, no one else would have made that easy. There's no other way. You know, we've, like I said, I've heard stories of others that aren't as simple or aren't as kind. So, you know, I said to my dad, I was like, thank you. And I came outside and my mom and my sisters were like, so? I was like, you know what? And like you said, I was like, said this word and daddy was fine. They're like, what? I was like, what? Everybody else are waiting for one big explosion. I'm like, right? And like, after my dad, telling my dad, like telling everyone else was easier, you know, in terms of my dad's siblings and my mom's siblings, because I was like, my dad will fight for me. So I don't have to worry. I have my parents and I have my siblings. That's the most important in terms of all of it.
0: Incredible outcome.
1: Yes.
0: That's so beautiful. These days, Lizzie, you know, you're very strong in your faith, as you've said. You're confident in your sexuality and have a strong sense of self, allowing you to explore stories that not only resonate with you personally, but also open the eyes of your viewers. Can you tell me what project are you most proud of?
1: The biggest one that I'm most proud of is I released my documentary last September called The Forgotten Pacific. And that was about 10 years in the making. We got funding in 2019, but that went on hold because of COVID. And then we picked it up again in 2023, I think. Yes. But prior to 2019, I had been kind of just jotting down ideas about this documentary in little seeds, waiting for the right time to be like, I think I'm ready to go from short form to long form. And that documentary was it for me. And to be able to travel to like the five islands that we went to, in the Marshall Islands, Samoa, Vanuatu, Fiji, and Tuvalu. And with the Marshall Islands, like my mom lives there with my baby brother and his wife and my nephews. And I got to stay with her during filming while we were there for 13 days. And I got to have breakfast every morning with my mom before I went to work and before she went to work. And the last time I did that was 2007, when I lived in Fiji before I moved, you know. So that moment, like, it will always sit in my heart. I was like, oh my gosh, I'm so blessed that my job took me here and this project took me here. My brother, baby brother, he's married to a Marshallese woman, you know. So this island became part of who I was. My dad, we scattered his ashes in the lagoon in the Marshall Islands. Like, this is part of who we are. This island, this, it was beautiful. I was so blessed to have been able to do that with this project. And the other island in the doco that was great was called Futuna Island. Beautiful little island, in Vanuatu. They have no roads, they walk everywhere. We had to downsize our team, so it's just myself and the presenter. So I shot and did sound while she presented, and we could only, because we had to take our gear in a backpack, and we had a little suitcase, we could only take like two pairs of clothes that we washed every day because we were there for 12 days. And we spent such a great time with this community, and like, oh my gosh, they're so simple there, but they're so strong. They don't have a lot of reliance on kind of like the commercial world. They live off the land, literally. They fish, they walk everywhere. The kids walk to school. It takes 1 hour for the kids to walk from village to school. And they walk along like the cliff edge. One misstep, these kids could fall all the way to the bottom of, you know. So like, things like this really made the documentary even more special for me. Yes, they put in the stories of like the Pacific Climate Warriors and like talking about the climate struggle on the forefront, but also showcasing some of these villages and people that never get a chance to ever be seen on screen because they're too far, people say, to get to.
0: Lizzie, you're with your career and projects, it's clear that this isn't just about creating content. It's about preserving identity and building connection, like you've just spoken about. At the heart of it is a real passion for showing off the rich, often overlooked creativity that's coming out of Fiji and other Pacific Islands. I'd love to hear more about that passion and what it means to you to bring Fijian stories to the forefront.
1: You know, I think it feels like my purpose and intention in this part of my career is to help create pathways that put Fiji focused stories, because we have a lot of different creatives in the like Samoan, Tongan, all of our other Pacific islands have a lot of

0: creatives. And I feel you were just a little bit behind. We started on the back foot, but I feel like right now, like my purpose and the way that I move in my career right now is to bring more Fijian stories to screen, or find more Fijian creatives and be like, let's do a theater piece. Let's do more music videos, because there's not a lot currently here in, on New Zealand screens, and we have enough creatives at this level to be able to do it. Because before we didn't. We were too shy, but now we're, finding our voice stronger and stronger.
1: Finally, Lizzie, what advice would you give to young Fijians who want to pursue storytelling, filmmaking, or any form of creative work, but they aren't sure where to start?
0: I think people are a lot more approachable now, creatives, senior creatives who are wanting to pass on the knowledge. Just reach out, send a message, send an email, introduce yourself, and just let them know what you're trying to do. If you're in the same area, neighborhood, invite them for a coffee and just chat. There's a lot more friendliness and kindness now in terms of sharing of knowledge. That's the only way we can continue to be visible, is if we can pass on to others the tools and the skills to continue to do the same work.
1: Lizzie, thank you so much for joining me from Auckland and sharing your journey. Your story is powerful. It's a testament to living your truth with courage, wearing pride with honour, and having true conviction in who you are. So thank you so much. I appreciate your time, Lizzie.
0: Bobby.
1: That was Lizzie Kuroiwoloʻono, producer, director, and visual storyteller. You've been listening to Stories from the Pacific. I'm Bobby McCumber. To hear more stories about unique and incredible people from the Pacific, just search for Stories from the Pacific on ABC Radio Australia. If you or someone you know has an interesting story to share, you can email us at storiesfromthepacific@abc.net.au. This story was produced on the lands of the Yuggera and Turrbal people. I'm hosting this story on the lands of the Kaurna people.

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1: ABC News, I'm Eliza Getzy. People at the site of a landslide at a gold mine in Solomon Islands say at least one body has been pulled from the rubble. A section of one of the pits at the Gold Ridge mine near the capital Honiara collapsed early yesterday morning. Local media initially reported up to 10 people could have been buried, but yesterday the mine's operator said there were no confirmed fatalities or injuries. This man says he narrowly survived the landslide, but his brother was buried.
2: I feel very traumatised. I could have died. I thank God for being alive. My brother, he's lost here. His name is Olo. When they dig, they'll find him.
1: Indonesia says it's working with authorities in Timor-Leste and providing consular support to its citizens arrested during raids on suspected scam centres. More than 400 people, most of them foreign workers, were detained in a crackdown on what police allege are illegal online scam operations. Indonesia's embassy in Dili says it's working to verify the identities of its nationals caught up in the raids. It says embassy officials have visited those being held to check on their welfare. The ministry says Indonesia will continue working with Timor-Leste to combat transnational organised crime, including online scams, through greater information sharing and stronger legal cooperation. Solomon Islands Prime Minister Matthew Wale says the United States has agreed to provide $6 million to help remove unexploded World War II bombs and ammunition. Unexploded ordnance left behind from the war continues to pose a danger across Solomon Islands and has been linked to a number of deaths in recent years. Mr. Wale says the funding agreement was reached during his recent visit to Washington, D.C. and will support ongoing clearance efforts. He says the money will allow more people to be

0: employed in the work of locating and safely disposing of the deadly remnants of the war. Israeli Prime Minister Benjamin Netanyahu has arrived in the US, where he will meet with President Donald Trump. Jono Wakeley has more.
1: It'll be the first face-to-face talks between the pair since the start of the conflict with Iran in late February. Mr. Netanyahu has in recent weeks acknowledged that he and Donald Trump have had some differences. A phone call in June, where the president called the prime minister effing crazy, first leaked to the media and later publicly confirmed by Trump himself, laid bare the strains that have at times emerged between the two leaders. In an apparent gesture to the US president, Israel yesterday said it would allow a multinational security force to enter Gaza, as proposed under Donald Trump's peace plan for the enclave.
0: The Indian youth movement, behind huge protests forcing the education minister's resignation, warns demonstrations will resume unless those arrested are released soon. The Cockroach Janta Party says ongoing detentions were a complete breach of an agreement with the government to end the protests. The education minister resigned over the leaking of medical school entrance exam papers after 5 weeks of protests. The UN body fighting AIDS says the world risks a resurgence of the HIV epidemic after having global funding cut by nearly a fifth. In a report to mark the opening of the International AIDS Conference in Brazil, UNAIDS says funding has fallen to around $10 billion, its lowest in nearly two decades. Washington had accounted for 3/4 of international HIV funding before the Trump administration made cuts last year. Executive Director of UNAIDS, Winifred Byanyima, says there are other factors contributing to risks.
2: Funding cuts, rising inequality, attacks on human rights, shrinking civic space, together they are putting decades of progress at risk.
0: The French president is promising every available resource to fight raging wildfires, saying the crisis is the most severe to face France since the Second World War. Firefighters in Spain are also battling to contain some of the worst fires in its recent history, amid warnings of an intensifying heatwave that could exacerbate the situation. While visiting the worst-hit region around Bordeaux, Emmanuel Macron says France will learn from the tragedy.
3: The time for looking at lessons learned will come, but we don't conduct such reviews in the middle of battle. Afterwards, we'll need to replant and rebuild, replanting and rebuilding a different kind of forest because of the structural conditions of climate change we'll be living in.
0: And a New Zealand spearfisher says he's lucky to have his leg after a shark latched onto it and began death rolling in Fiji. Diver and content creator Henry Gibbs posted a video of the beginning of the attack to his Instagram page, warning others not to judge a shark by its size. Gibbs said after 4 surgeries and a skin graft, it looked like he'd make a full recovery, and thanked all the hospital staff who'd cared for him, friends and family. ABC News.
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0: Welcome to Late Night Live, coming to you from Gadigal Land in Sydney. I'm David Marr. The highway from Chicago to LA may be the most famous road in the world. It's now celebrating 100 years since it was designated Route 66. Later, a gritty history of the mythical highway. Despite the songs and behind the small town charm, it's a story of danger, death and racism. Later, our kicks on Route 66. Plus, warfare ain't what it used to be. AI, drones and satellites are giving little nations the battlefield grunt once enjoyed only by big powers. Senior Carnegie Fellow Steve Feldstein will be here to discuss the future of war as big tech squares off against big guns. But first, to Canberra, to Anna Henderson, Chief Political Correspondent with SBS. Anna, welcome.
1: Thank you, David. Good to speak to you.
0: Look, Anna, it doesn't matter what anybody else thinks, but it seems that the federal court unanimously regards Pauline Hanson as capable of racially vilifying people. This is astonishing.
1: Well, this is quite a significant moment in this very long-running court battle, which dates back to 2022, David. There was a social media post that Pauline Hanson put online, and that post said that Maureen Faruqi, the Green senator, should, quote,

0: boat, pack her bags and piss off back to Pakistan. So it was a very inflammatory post. It was one that caused the senator great concern. And so she went through the process of taking it into the realm of the courts. And, you know, she's given her permission for this post, and it's detailed to sort of be discussed through doing that, and also through acknowledgement. We've had discussions around the need for, you know, some of these comments from politicians to be publicly aired so that the public can understand what's being said. But in that process, you know, we had a court finding and it was appealed by Pauline Hanson. She was trying to get the court finding overturned. And today we've had the decision by Federal Court Justices Melissa Perry, Jeffrey Kennett and Elizabeth Bennett. They have found that that appeal is not warranted. But that isn't going to stop Pauline Hanson from continuing with her sort of legal quest to see this changed. She has confirmed that she will take this to the High Court. So she will commence, she says, an appeal in the High Court of Australia.
1: But isn't it interesting? You know, the Labor Party is really hesitant to say that there's anything racist about Pauline Hanson. Ditto the Libs. They don't want to let the word pass their lips. But the federal court has the bravery to say that she's racially vilified someone.
0: Well, David, I think there's two different things going on here. There's a court process which has found this racial vilification approach and the ruling should be upheld. That's a court looking at, you know, hate speech laws and, you know, 18C of the Racial Discrimination Act and making that finding. Politically, though, the problem that the government and the opposition have had for some time now is making the distinction between any criticism they might have of Pauline Hanson as One Nation leader or her policies, but the potential that that criticism then falls on the voter who might be attracted to One Nation at the moment. So, you know, suggestions or criticisms directly that involve claims of racism, for example, there's a fear about the community that's looking at One Nation now, considering that Labor in particular or the opposition might be saying that they hold those principles or those values. And there's a deep concern that this could then rust on some of those swinging voters who are adding to One Nation's opinion polling numbers and make them feel alienated more by the establishment. So there is also a reality that I know it's been said many times, but, you know, the deplorables moment is a great political fear. That, you know, the Hillary Clinton
1: approach, the basket of deplorables.
0: And the potential for things to then flow on in voter land and how this could be weaponized on things like social media is a big deal. I do think that there'll be ongoing conversations within political parties about this, though.
1: There has to be a way. There has to be a way.
0: But let's just think about when Channel 7 aired the Spotlight program, for example, a few weeks ago, and Pauline Hanson was talking about and had put to her as a question whether she thought Islam was a disease. And she, you know, answered in the affirmative to that claim. Like that. There are a number of other statements which may now be considered by different people in various spaces who might have the finances and the inclination to take other political or other legal action to really consider their options around other things that have been said by the One Nation leader. However, at this stage, I do think that there is, as we can see, great soul-searching and internal consternation within political parties about how you might address concerns with One Nation's leader as opposed to that flow-on effect that voters feel that they're being attacked or they're being discredited or diminished in that process.
1: Remarkable. But equally remarkable, no, just amazingly remarkable this week, is the sense of triumph that the Prime Minister is exuding in the aftermath of the Labor conference. Why is he on such a high?
0: I think it was Annabelle Crabb who had dinner with the Prime Minister recently on camera, a very relaxed dinner, just with, you know, seven cameras or something around them. But was talking about how the Prime Minister prepares food and how careful he is about how he strategizes on things, whether it be a meal or whether it be this conference. And there was a huge amount of preamble to this

0: And there's really two schools of thought. One school of thought, which the Prime Minister holds to, which is that the conference was very open and transparent. A lot of decisions were made in a subcommittee process, and it was very orderly and, in his view, fair. And for the most part, there were fair and balanced outcomes on the floor of National Conference, but not the old sort of drama-filled arguments and people speaking against each other publicly of conferences
1: gone by.
0: No, there was a little bit of drama, but not a lot, that's for sure. And there were some people who did feel frustrated by the process, but largely it does appear that his caucus colleagues were appreciative of the way it was run. Whether or not the Labor grassroots is feeling heard, and whether or not some of the kind of very broad language that was settled on, you know, fairer go and resources, for example, when it comes to what some people wanted to see, which is actually significant changes to, you know, taxing of gas, for example, whether those things have led grassroots membership to feel, you know, this is a leader who's taking a middle ground and we trust that he has more information at his disposal about everything that's happening, or whether there is more of a sense on some issues like the Middle East that within Labor people felt silenced or their views weren't addressed, I think will shake out over the next couple of weeks/months. But from the Prime Minister's point of view, he couldn't be happier because in reality, he actually came out largely on the winning side of almost all these policy debates. And there was no embarrassing moments on the floor of the conference where he as leader was, you know, overruled or had to concede. I think he comes out of it feeling like this platform is one he can live with. But David, it was last week that you and I were discussing the different perceptions of how binding the platform is. I think the Prime Minister's made quite clear that even though those in the Labor Party wing think this is, you know, now what should be implemented, but the timeline is the issue, well, I think he's made pretty clear that he will decide when things come into effect.
1: He could not be clearer. He could not be clearer. I wonder whether he is aware of the view of left-wingers in Australia, the people on the left, surveyed by the Pew Research Group, wonderful American research group recently, that found 9 out of 10 of the left in Australia hold an unfavourable view of Israel. Australia itself is up there with the most disappointed countries of Europe with Israel. But here is this 9 out of 10 figure, and yet he does not seem to be willing to address the full impact of what's happening in the Middle East in Labor policy.
0: I think the Prime Minister's had a very strong view behind the scenes for some time now that recognition of Palestinian statehood was a huge, in his view, symbolic move from Australian Labor. He went to the United Nations General Assembly. He made that announcement essentially, you know, side by side with a number of other middle power countries, all taking the step together to do something that was highly contested. And to be honest, up until the time when the Prime Minister said he was going to do it, I think a lot of people within his own party, let alone other political parties in Australia, thought it wasn't really a live possibility because of the pressure that would come on any political party that made that decision. Obviously, that the coalition was never going to go down this path, and they say they would overturn it in government. But I think the Prime Minister does feel that he has taken some pretty enormous steps towards trying to address some of the issues within the Labor grassroots movement. But at the same time, we have this ongoing concern that has been raised, including quite unusually by the Israeli embassy in Australia just ahead of the conference, that the platform went too far and that they didn't feel that it was fair, that contested things about settler violence. And then on the other side, on you know the other side of it, Ed Husic, who's become a real kind of one of the very few within Labor, in fact, often the only one within Labor who's willing to speak out publicly against things, who wanted the Labor platform to go much further to recognise genocide. And that's something that the Israeli authorities have long denied, but has been, you know, discussed very much in legal processes internationally. That's not something the government and the Prime Minister have an appetite to do. We're in interesting times for the labour movement. It's hard to know where some of these conversations will go. Some of the outcomes will be out of the Prime Minister's hands because they'll be based on international events. But I think you're right that there's still going to be potential disconnect between what a pragmatic Prime Minister does to try and avoid headlines and division and what those who back him think should be the path forward.
1: Thank God we've got you to explain it all. Anna, Chief Political Correspondent of SBS, thank you once again for coming on Late Night Live and exposing yourself in the way that you do. Coming up, how big tech is changing warfare.

0: In the past, great powers were great because they had huge armies, aircraft carriers and nuclear arsenals. But war is changing. Technology has levelled the battlefield. Small powers can inflict huge damage, not with a missile, but a drone. Steve Feldstein explores this shift in his new book, Bites and Bullets, Global Rivalries, Private Tech and the Future of Modern Warfare. Steve is a senior fellow in the Democracy, Conflict and Governance Program at the Carnegie Endowment for International Peace in Washington. Steve, welcome to Late Night Live.
1: Thanks for having me, David.
0: Is this what we're seeing playing out in Ukraine at the moment? New versus old ways of warfare?
1: Yeah, I think we're seeing a pretty potent example of that occurring right now. And, you know, the trajectory has been surprising from day one. You know, we think back to the invasion in 2022. Few thought that Ukraine would be able to withstand or hold out against far larger Russian forces for more than a few weeks. And here we are, 4+ years later, and Ukraine is not only holding out, but in many respects, they have turned the tide and have actually seized momentum, that thanks to their innovation against Russian forces. So it really is eye-opening. Every day, I think we're learning new things about the ability of smaller, nimble forces to adapt against more inflexible, larger ones.
0: But are we also seeing the reluctance of old military to give way to new military?
1: That's right. I mean, that dynamic is playing out within Russia. That's also playing out currently in Ukraine, where, you know, just in the last few days, the kind of young 35-year-old defense minister, Mykhailo Fedorov, was summarily fired. And perhaps now he's not fired, but there seems to be a bit of a separation between the old guard in Ukraine and the kind of newer tech-savvy cohort who are demanding change and reforms, and many would say would give credit to in terms of turning the tide in this current conflict.
0: Money is part of this, isn't it? I'm thinking of the attacks by the Houthis on shipping in the Red Sea, that what the Houthis do is cheap, but the response is enormously expensive.
1: That's right. I mean, there's a real asymmetry is what a lot of people are calling it, both in terms of the response back to the Houthis or, frankly, the response back to Iran and its use of very cheap, mass-produced Shahed one-way attack drones that the U.S. and other partner forces don't have great ways to counteract. I mean, they're coming up with ideas. Frankly, a lot of the best ideas that they're now deploying come from Ukraine and represent sort of cheaper technology that they've been able to adapt for that conflict. But, you know, the U.S., like Russia, like other large forces, have been caught a little bit on their back foot. And they're scrambling to kind of figure out what this new way of war means and how to get around and deal with adequately this sort of cost asymmetry that means that very cheap drones can inflict a significant amount of damage. And yet the way to counteract that oftentimes involves shooting off multi-million dollar interceptors.
0: Let's go back to the Cold War, as you do in the book, and have a look at the way in which the West asserted its superiority then. In particular, the way in which the military and the government and sort of free enterprise worked or didn't work particularly well together.
1: Yeah, no, I mean, it's a really interesting story with the Cold War.

0: And there's a couple aspects I think are important to point out. One thing I would really highlight is the fact that for the duration of the Cold War, the U.S. employed what was called a closed innovation ecosystem, which meant that the government labs, government money largely drove innovations that were kept for the most part in-house. So they weren't commercialized. They were kept within the kind of government structure used for national security. But it also meant that the dynamism that we see today in Silicon Valley was kept in check. After the end of the Cold War, a decision was made to shift to an open innovation ecosystem. So many of the innovations like ARPANET became the internet, GPS became commercialized. Many of the aspects in our smartphones like Siri came from natural language processing devised in government labs. So all those things kind of shifted to this open ecosystem. And the result of that was an explosion in innovation, an explosion in investment, and really made Silicon Valley what it is today.
1: And that is as a partner with the military.
0: Yeah, well, that was sort of a longer undertaking. So, you know, there Silicon Valley's birth actually was a result of government labs finding a synergy with university researchers and allowing a limited degree of commercialization over time. But what sort of then happened later on is that actually after the Cold War, government money in the defense sector started to dry up. And so the commercialization ethos really took over. What we're seeing now at this moment is a resurgence of government money, a resurgence of defense tech investment, and a newfound interest in Silicon Valley, not just from national security startups in companies like Palantir or Anduril, but even from big tech firms, big AI firms, Anthropic, OpenAI, Google, AWS. They're all interested in getting defense tech contracts and are making a big push to partner with the Defense Department in ways that we haven't seen in a long time.
1: But the United States is still building aircraft carriers, isn't it? It's still making missiles. It's still involved in heavy traditional warfare.
0: It is. And that's not necessarily a bad thing. It's sort of the question is, what's the balance, right? In that wars are different. Not every war will be fought like Ukraine. And you have to kind of keep an eye on what the kind of wider variety of armed conflict will look like. And so what that means is that you want to make sure that you still manufacture the things that are significant in different types of battle. But you also want to be nimble and flexible and usher in and allow and manufacture the new also. And that's where I think there's been a bit of a struggle. Rather than sort of pivot and embrace mass-produced drones, new innovations, it's been a little bit hard to kind of turn the Pentagon and orient towards that. Now, I think that actually is starting to happen to a greater degree. Frankly, things like the Iran war can be real shocks to the system and point out in explicit ways where the military is falling short and why it needs to up its game when it comes to embracing new innovations. So it's happening, but it can be slow going, especially in a big bureaucracy like the Pentagon.
1: This is a big question in Australia. Do we need submarines anymore?
0: Well, I think it depends on the nature of the threat you're addressing. The short answer for me would be yes, particularly if you're worried about a threat from China. And frankly, now, you know, the question is, can you start to change around what you have so it's manned versus unmanned? You know, can you start to use sea drones in a bigger way? In other words, can you complement what you have and let that be a force multiplier as opposed to simply investing in large legacy exquisite submarines? I mean, that I think is a debate that needs to continue being had.
1: Steve, surely Russia is mass producing drones right now, and that the drone advantage is brief and will soon bend to Russia's advantage.
0: Well, you know, that's an interesting question, and I think there's a couple variables that are important. So one thing I would say is that drones will not continue to accrue the same advantages today, tomorrow, as they do today. That will change. And part of the reason that will change is precisely one of the, you know, big ideas in the book, the adaptation imperative, which is that countries recognize that coming up with sufficient ways to counter drones is important. And we've seen this historically, that when you gain an advantage in attack, you know, the defender eventually comes up with innovations to blunt that advantage. And so I think the same thing is starting to happen.

0: already. I think, you know, there's a lot of money being invested in direct energy, you know, munitions, in drone interceptors to stop drones from coming in, other layers of defense. And so I think over time, the significant advantages we see will diminish. And so that's one point that's worth thinking about. I think the second point is worth thinking about with regard to Russia is that there will come a point where their economy simply isn't able to sustain the war footing that it's on. The amount of money, the personnel going towards mass producing these munitions, at some point, it just won't be feasible. Now, I don't know exactly when it reaches that level and how much more the economy can sustain. There's lots of debate and argument about that. But I don't think it's something that's inevitable and sustainable all the way into the foreseeable future either.
1: On ABC Radio National, this is Late Night Live. I'm David Marr, and I'm talking to Steve Feldstein about the new ways of fighting war, which he's examined in his book, Bites and Bullets. Steve, let's go to the rising technological powers that you have identified. And I presume you identify them as peaceful for the moment, but becoming potentially great military powers through innovation. Who are these powers?
0: Yeah, there's several of them. And, you know, I'll name a few. I mean, I pinpoint nine overall. They include Turkey, UAE, Iran, Saudi Arabia, Singapore, Brazil, South Africa. I think I got most of them at this point, Taiwan. And, you know, what's interesting is that, you know, they really kind of run a pretty wide diversity of interests and viewpoints and even regime types. And so some of them, many of them already are involved very actively in proxy wars. And that's one of the things I really document throughout the book. So, for example, obviously Iran, it's pretty widely known what they're doing in terms of arming Hezbollah, the Houthis, and others. Turkey has been involved throughout the Middle East as well and beyond. It is, you know, sending its TB2 drones and intervening in Libya, in Sudan, in Azerbaijan, in the Nagorno-Karabakh armed conflict a few years back. And so it's not that these are powers that sort of in the future might become military rivals. Already, they are using military innovations to assert their authority, to exercise geopolitical influence, particularly in second-tier, third-tier conflicts that larger powers are too busy or too distracted to really intervene in. And that's where they can have a pretty significant role. So I think we're already seeing a lot from some of them as it stands. The UAE is another country where its interventions in conflicts, particularly throughout sub-Saharan Africa, is pretty remarkable. And something that oftentimes can run contrary to U.S. or other interests.
1: But their new technological expertise also makes them a target, does it not? I'm thinking particularly of Taiwan.
0: Sure. And actually, you know, another example of that would be the UAE, in which I dedicate a whole chapter to, which is in the sense that, you know, as you become as you gain geopolitical heft, as you become an exporter of different arms, you also become a larger target in terms of your economy. And we've seen that play out with Iran, right? In the Iran war, you know, Saudi Arabia, UAE, a host of other countries have been the recipient of ballistic missile attacks, drone attacks, and so forth on their infrastructure, on their data centers even, because those assets are now viewed as so key to a country's power that whether it's for solely civilian use or perhaps dual use, either way, it's infrastructure that's now being attacked. And these are countries that find themselves increasingly, in the target sites of different countries.
1: And what's the key technologies we're talking about here?
0: Well, you know, it's a variety of things, but I mean, obviously a lot of it relates to AI. So if you're looking at data infrastructure, that's cloud computing facilities, it's data centers, it's where you have compute and other kind of technologies grouped together. It's sensors and radar that are necessary to help guide the systems that are being used. So, and then even, you know, frankly, with Iran, one of the sort of things that it's really trying to do is expand the war, escalate the war horizontally to hit purely civilian infrastructure that has not got even much to do with technological innovation, but certainly will lead to punitive economic pain for the countries and their citizens themselves.
1: You obviously, a book of this kind, a study of this kind, cannot be done without a strong focus on China. You talk about the way in which China has integrated government, military, and technical innovation. But what is China doing there that the United States isn't doing? Isn't the United States, as we were discussing a moment ago, coming together in the same sort of way?
0: Yeah, it's a mixed story with the U.S. So, you know, one of the things I talk about with regard to China is military-civil fusion. You know, this idea that massive government subsidies are going towards building up private sector innovation in, you know, critical strategic areas, whether it's trying to develop more indigenous semiconductor manufacturing capacity, AI models, different types of hypersonic missiles, whatever it is that, you know, party leaders have identified, they are very good about charting 5 and 10 year and 15 year plans towards achieving those objectives and then putting resources towards accomplishing those. And to some degree, the U.S., especially under the last administration, under Biden, has moved toward doing the same thing. You know, it helped power through the passage of the legislation, the CHIPS Act, which was really consumed with trying to build up America's ability to produce the most cutting-edge semiconductor chips, which were viewed as essential to its military capacity, and so on. But, you know, there's a couple things with that. One, it's never been as fully committed to this sort of government-led push as China, even at sort of the height of what Biden was trying to do. And under Trump and the current administration, those efforts have somewhat fallen by the wayside. Some of the subsidies remain in place, but a large amount of government funding going towards research, R&D, the various types of things that China is subsidizing massively, that has wavered quite a bit. And a lot of it has actually been slashed under this current administration. So I don't think that it would be fair to say that the U.S. is emulating or following this model in terms of what China is doing, even if at different moments recently it has seemed to start to do so.
1: The great powers are uniquely vulnerable these days, are they not? Because they depend on such vulnerable things like undersea cables, gas pipelines, satellites. These are surely such easy targets for causing havoc in warfare.
0: Yeah, you know, I think that's right. And I think we're also, you know, we have an interesting dynamic where power, you know, exercised by a few large powers is starting to ebb, and that there's kind of a growing number of other countries that are sort of seizing geopolitical power and seizing capabilities that allow them to do very disruptive things against larger countries. I mean, I think overall, you know, one of the points I make early in the book is that we are also living at a moment with increasing conflict. We are far removed from the post-Cold War peace dividend days where conflicts were few and far between and largely relegated to fairly remote areas. I mean, Europe is facing a significant land-based war right now. The number of conflicts currently last year numbered about 65 conflict events, which is the highest number that the world has seen since 1946. So not only is the global environment more volatile and more conflict prone, but there is an increasing ability for countries that are smaller, as well as insurgent groups, to disrupt the infrastructure and the capabilities of larger powers. So that's a powder keg.
1: But you also raise in the book this grim possibility that when AI is engaged in warfare, no human being will be making decisions about what gets destroyed, who gets bombed, what's blown up, that it will be machine against machine. What happens then?
0: Well, we're not there yet, and we have time. And you know, one of the things that I've tried to raise in the book, especially near the end, is to signify what could happen, but also to sort of flag the fact that we have a window of opportunity to slow things down, or at least to come up with some common understandings and common principles between large powers about how these AI systems potentially would work. I mean, the bottom line is that we are kind of moving increasingly towards autonomy. We are increasingly removing human judgment when it comes to targeting systems, when it comes to making other sorts of decisions on the battlefield. Or at the very least, we're compressing and delegating more of that out to machines. over time, you know, that will lead, I think, to a pretty hazardous situation where the amount of authority that's directly wielded by humans in a rapidly shifting battlefield where war is happening at breakneck speed will diminish. And I think it's those dynamics and understanding better how to deconflict and avoid inadvertent escalation now that are extremely important to address.
1: But doesn't that take us back to an issue which is as old as warfare itself? The willingness of the combatants to obey rules.
0: That's right. And, you know, that's obviously been a challenge and one that has never been solved. I think we took some pretty important steps as an international community post-World War II with this, you know, with the establishment of the Geneva Conventions and the kind of universal uptake of international humanitarian law. It's not perfect. It's not something there are always violations and now more than ever, but it still provides a basis for countries to have a common understanding of what ought to be prohibited and what is allowed in military conflict. We are seeing an erosion of that right now. And so that's something that is certainly where there's certainly room for concern.
1: Do you see any respect for those rules in the war that is going on at the moment in the Middle East?
0: There is diminishing respect for it. I mean, I still think the rules matter. I still think the norms persist. But I think that military combatants are increasingly willing to flout them because they think they can get away with it. Or, as in the case of Iran, they're desperate to. And you know, that's not to also dismiss the fact that even the president of the United States in the last few days has threatened, not carried out yet, but has threatened massive damage to civilian infrastructure, which seemingly would be a violation of international humanitarian law as well. So the rhetoric, I think, is dangerous. It's something that, frankly, President Trump has been very reckless with in terms of those threats. And then when it comes to the activities undertaken by Iran, by Israel, occasionally by the U.S., there's real questions about whether lines have been crossed when it comes to deliberately targeting civilian infrastructure, which really is off bounds, off limits when it comes to what these laws say is allowed in war.
1: Steve, thank you very much for joining us on Late Night Live.
0: Thanks for having me, David.
1: I've been speaking to Steve Feldstein, Senior Fellow in the Democracy, Conflict and Governance Program at the Carnegie Endowment for International Peace, author of a new book about the shifting ways we're fighting wars. It's called Bites and Bullets, Global Rivalries, Private Tech and the Future of Modern Warfare. This is Late Night Live. Coming up, the truth about America's Mother Road.

0: If you ever plan to motor west, travel my way, take the highway, that's the best. I get your kicks on Route 66.
1: That's Nat King Cole's 1946 chartbuster celebrating America's fabled highway. Never mind that Cole would have struggled to get a hot meal or a bed for the night along much of Route 66 in that era of Jim Crow. It's 100 years this November since the old road down from Chicago to Oklahoma and then west through Arizona to the Pacific was designated Route 66, to come to be celebrated in song and prose as the road from ruin, a highway to adventure, to renewal and freedom. Celebrations are underway, but the historian, Dr. Daniel Malowski of Arizona State University, wonders what we're remembering here. Yes, small town America, but what about the danger, death and racism? Daniel is the author of the book Route 66 and the Formation of a National Cultural Icon, Mother Road to Mythic American Byway. Daniel joins me now from Arizona. Daniel, welcome.
2: Thank you.
1: How did this road come to be called Route 66?
2: The origin of the name actually originates with a dispute amongst the highway commissioners. They were trying to establish the first map that would outline all of the numbered highways for America's first highway system. And roads that ended in zero, so those numbers that ended in zero, like Route 40 or Route 60, were highly prized because they marked transcontinental routes, and all the highway commissioners of the various states thought that that would bring the most traffic and hence the most tourism business through their states. And Cyrus Avery,

0: regional economies at the time, the Los Angeles economy and the Chicago economy, with a highway that ran right through Oklahoma. He wanted the number 60 for that to designate it as a transcontinental route. Other highway officials objected, however, because it wasn't transcontinental. It was sort of half transcontinental. And so they proposed, well, it's largely sort of a connector route. Why don't you just call it 62? He didn't like that name, went searching for other numbers, and then found an unused number, 66. Thought it sounded kind of nice and picked that, and they agreed, and that is how it came to be.
1: Was it even a highway?
0: So initially, no. Most of these highways are actually more suggestion than reality at the time, particularly in the American West. So you had a movement called the Good Roads Movement, which actually started with bicycle enthusiasts. America had sort of a dreadful highway system, mostly funded by local entities. Large cities like New York or Chicago within the city limits would have nice paved roads. Those would sort of deteriorate into sort of dirt tracks out in the country. Early automobile adopters, first these bicyclists wanting to sort of bike out into the country or finding it hard to do so on these muddy dirt tracks, and then early automobile enthusiasts even more so. And so you have this grassroots movement that wants to create an American highway system. They start lobbying the federal government for this, and this takes quite some time, about 20 years before you get sort of real action. And that's when you finally get federal funding put behind building real roads. However, since none really existed outside of sort of the city limits of major cities, it took some time to build that out. So really in 1926, when this map is finalized, most of the roads outside of sort of major urban areas, and certainly outside of the northeastern United States, are more sort of dirt tracks, or even sometimes simply just suggestions following railroad right of way and things like that, where no
1: Yeah.
0: road exists at all.
1: Even at its best, was it anything more than one lane each way?
0: So in many parts of the United States, yes, it was only one lane in each direction, and actually not paved well into its, sort of history. Not into the 1930s does it, through New Deal funding, does it get fully paved. And it actually becomes the first highway that is fully paved from end to end. So it does hold that distinction. But in most parts, since most of its route runs, sort of west of St. Louis, Missouri, which is sort of the last major city you hit on Route 66 until you get to Los Angeles, it is simply a two-lane road. And certainly through the first several years of its existence, it's actually just gravel in many areas.
1: So within a few years of it being named Route 66, the Depression strikes and the great drought of that time, and it becomes an escape route.
0: Yes, very much so. And it's, it is a road that, has a lot of symbolic meaning to it because of these sort of big sort of spectacle events that happen. But the idea of it being sort of a route of last chance redemption, and escape and deliverance, much of that is the iconography of the Great Depression. And so you have the Okies, of course, who are fleeing the Dust Bowl. Oklahoma is the place hardest hit by that drought. They are fleeing along Route 66 to Southern California. Most of these people are agricultural workers, either former farmers who have lost their farms or farm hands. And so Southern California is one of the areas not hit by the Dust Bowl. Agriculture is still thriving, and so they're searching for sort of new work, redemption, new lives in California. And so you have, iconic novels like The Grapes of Wrath, set along Route 66, documenting the plight of these, Okies fleeing the Dust Bowl and seeking redemption in Southern California. And then you have the Works Progress Administration, through their artistic efforts, documented this as well. And so many of those iconic photographs taken by Dorothea Lange, for example, contribute to that imagery of Route 66 as this route of escape and redemption.
1: But it also worked, didn't it, in good times to bring prosperity down the road?
0: Oh, absolutely. You know, it is a strong driver of economic development. And so many of these towns become fully oriented around.

0: automobile services, tourism services, that is the lifeblood of their economy. And so in particularly in places where there isn't a lot of other economic activity going on, so many of the small towns, particularly in the American Southwest, so Arizona, New Mexico, places like that, the towns would almost be completely oriented around servicing travelers on the road. And so, a small town that might only have, 1,000 people in it in terms of permanent residents, has an enormous number of gas stations. It'll have like 25, 30,
1: Yes.
0: maybe 50 gas stations, and it's not the local residents that are using that. It is all the travelers on the road. And so you get this sort of oversized tourism, automobile services economy that develops around servicing Route 66 travelers.
1: And motels, because you can't get very far on this road. You have to sleep along the way.
0: Well, yeah, and there's a number of contributing factors to that. Certainly, it is a two-lane road, and so you're not going to be able to travel at the kind of speeds you can travel on modern interstate divided highways. Automobiles, certainly through most of this time, are not as capable either. They don't, they're, far more inefficient than they are today in terms of fuel economy. They need refueling more often. They're slower. They're prone to more breakdowns. And so you're not making a lot of progress, each day in your travels. And so the motel industry literally grows up along roads like Route 66, starting with actually just sort of auto camps where people are kind of camping in their cars and have some basic facilities, and that evolves into motor hotels, motor carts, and then the kind of modern motels we know today.
1: So at the same time that it's being celebrated in song, this road is becoming choked with traffic, you write, and it becomes really dangerous.
0: Yes, in fact, Route 66 garnered the nickname Bloody 66 because it led the nation in highway accidents and highway deaths through most of the post-war period. And you have this massive shift of population that happens in the United States out of the Northeast and the Midwest to the American South, and particularly the American Southwest. And all of those people that are coming out of the Midwest are using Route 66 as the route to get to Southern California. And so just a phenomenal number of people are doing this. At one point in the late 1960s, you had 400 people a day relocating to Los Angeles County every day over a period of
1: Oh.
0: years. You can imagine the volume that is on that road. And then, through most of New Mexico and Arizona and the desert part of Southern California outside of Los Angeles, it's a two-lane road traversing mountains. There's no shoulders. There's often little room to maneuver. And so head-on collisions were common. And one of the things I write about in the book, the little town of Williams, which is, a very tiny town, again, population around 3,000 people at its max, had a hospital with eight trauma surgeons on staff, which is a phenomenal number of surgeons for a town that size. But they were servicing all of the traffic accident victims, because that is the mountainous part of northern Arizona, and a lot of traffic accidents, a lot of severe traffic accidents, particularly because cars aren't as safe. It's the pre-seat belt, pre-airbag era. And so you have this, sort of phenomenal carnage happening on the road.
1: On Radio National, we're celebrating the centenary of Route 66, and I'm talking to Daniel Mullowsky, the historian of the highway. Daniel, tell me about the Negro Motorist Green Book. This is not something I had ever heard of.
0: So this is a guidebook, and there were a number of these travel guidebooks. The Green Book is the most famous. That is helping African Americans navigate travel along American highways during the segregation era. So this is something that actually was a national effort. So it wasn't something exclusive to Route 66. But the Green Book and other guidebooks like it were published for African American motorists to be able to safely navigate the American highways and be able to access the services they needed to travel. And so what it would list is, basically they would verify, where you could get gasoline, where you could, stay in a hotel, what restaurants would serve you. And in many cases, there is a cottage industry.

0: history that is documented in these books, because most of the in many of the towns, most of the commercial establishments, commercial restaurants, commercial motels, hotels would actually not refuse service. They would refuse service to African American travelers. And so there were African American residents in many of these towns that would open their homes to travelers and rent out a room and offer them a meal as a way of sort of accommodating them when the official accommodations were unavailable to them.
1: When did Route 66 become empty again?
0: So Route 66 is bypassed over sort of a period of time as the interstate highways are built out. And so, much of the, sort of twilight era of Route 66 is really sort of west of St. Louis, Missouri, where the highway, the new highway, in this case, Interstate 40, has to be built in sections. And so that is really a period from 56 to 1985, so about a 30-year period, where one by one sections and towns are bypassed in favor of the new interstate highway.
1: And what happened to those little towns?
0: So most of them suffer severe economic decline. There are a few winners in that. If you happen to be a small town that is on the new route of the interstate, the business area in your town tends to shift, but the overall economy does okay. And so Flagstaff, Arizona, as an example, their business center sort of shifts from downtown to the south of town, where the interstate comes just south of there. And Kingman, Arizona is another small town that, just happens to be connected on the route of Interstate 40 and actually benefits quite greatly from that. And there's a lot of distribution centers and other sort of highway trucking aspects that develop its economy and actually grows sort of that. But most of the small towns, are bypassed. Either they can sort of see the interstate from their backyard, but there's no exit to their town, or the route simply bypasses them by, several miles, and there's, sort of no reason for travelers to go through their town anymore. And in many cases, they suffer, significant decline, population declines of 50% or more, most, if not all, businesses closing in the town, severe economic depression.
1: So what's there now? Is there a sort of a Disneyland version of Route 66?
0: So some of these towns do reinvent themselves around Route 66 tourism, which is really this sort of mythic version of Route 66. It's, there's sort of a handful of businesses that are trying to sort of recreate a really sort of a faux Route 66 experience. So they're typically they'll have a, sort of a diner that's offering these sort of 50s Americana burgers, French fries, shakes, gift shops. There might be one or two of the old, sort of motor court motels that have been restored, have the big sign, and it's sort of offering you a, stay in an authentic Route 66 motel and have, an authentic Route 66 meal. And then, of course, buy trinkets of various types in the gift shops. And so that is sort of being marketed to these tourists. And actually, Seligman, Arizona, which is one of the towns that is bypassed completely by I-40, reinvented itself in this way. And it has this one street corner where you have that array of businesses. And it has a very, they've purposely kind of made it sort of a back to the 50s vibe, which has, some connotations in terms of harkening back to that era of segregation when not all were welcome. And then one of the ironies of that is that, a lot of their, tourists are actually international tourists coming from all over. And so, it actually is possible to, and they have these junkets where people can fly into Las Vegas and get on the tour bus and be taken to Seligman and sort of have their full Route 66 experience and take their picture on the road and have their milkshake and then get back on the bus. And I've actually been in Seligman and witnessed this, where you'll see this like tour bus of, all Japanese tourists or all German tourists or some group like that getting off, and they getting this sort of faux American history experience marketed to them as, this kind of authentic experience.
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0: Oh, you're welcome.
1: Daniel Malowski.

keeping alive the history of Route 66, author of Route 66 and the Formation of a National Cultural Icon, Mother Road to Mythic American Byway. Daniel's also written some beautiful articles in The Conversation, which you can look up at any time. This is Late Night Live. And that's the show. Trump has put the bombing of Iran on hold. ICE agents are executing again. It's tariff time for the world once more. Measles are having a field day in the United States. Thank God we've got Bruce Shapiro, our man in America, to make sense of it all. That's next.

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3: ABC News, good evening. I'm William Howard Evans. The Victorian opposition says the state needs a change of government, not just leader, in order to address the state's most significant problems. Jacinta Allen resigned this morning amid growing pressure over issues including allegations of widespread corruption in the construction sector. Her deputy, Ben Carroll, has been sworn in as the state's new premier. Shadow Attorney General James Newbury says Victorians should not expect Mr. Carroll to address corruption as leader if he wasn't able to do so as deputy.
4: Make no mistake, Labor might have changed the face of their leader, but it's the same corrupt Labor government. And Victorians need and deserve change.
3: A major earthquake has struck Japan's south, with a dozen smaller quakes registered in its aftermath. North Asia correspondent Natalie Whiting has more.
5: 40,000 homes have lost power in Kumamoto Prefecture on Kyushu Island after an earthquake with a preliminary magnitude of 7.1 hit the region. A dozen smaller shakes have been recorded in its aftermath and train services were stopped. An advisory for tsunami waves of up to 1 metre was issued, but the US Tsunami Warning Centre says the threat has now passed. The country's Nuclear Regulation Authority says no abnormalities have been reported at any facilities in the region. Japan is one of the most earthquake-prone countries in the world. Natalie Whiting, ABC News, Tokyo.
3: One Nation leader Pauline Hanson has confirmed mining magnate Gina Rinehart paid for her flights during a recent European trip. Political reporter Lexi Junewick explains.
6: Senator Hanson has updated her parliamentary register of interest today to show Mrs. Rinehart covered the cost of her flights from London to Sicily via Rome earlier this month. The One Nation leader has also disclosed that tickets to the Dolce & Gabbana fashion show were courtesy of the billionaire. Senator Hanson says she personally covered the cost of accommodation, meals and expenses during the overseas visit. The updated disclosure does not reference how her flights from Australia to London were funded.
3: The crime boss police say is behind Victoria's tobacco and hospitality wars has been jailed for life in Iraq. Olivia Jenkins has more.
7: Kazem Hamad has long been in the sights of Australian and international authorities since igniting the tobacco wars 3 years ago. After being deported from Australia in 2023, he quickly became one of the country's most wanted men before Iraqi authorities detained him in the Middle East in January.

0: Berry. He was charged with drug trafficking and was today sentenced to life in prison. Back home, he's been linked to hundreds of firebombings and extortions, as well as kidnappings in Victoria in the last few years. His sentence comes after several of his alleged foot soldiers were arrested by police in Victoria recently.
1: Tech giant Meta has come under fire at a federal inquiry for not employing a single Indigenous content moderator to police online racism. A Senate committee is looking into hate and violence directed at Aboriginal and Torres Strait Islander people. Meta executives addressed today's hearing in Brisbane. Inquiry Chair Senator Jana Stewart says the company's lack of local oversight contradicts its public claims of corporate responsibility.
2: I find it pretty extraordinary that you don't have any of your moderators in Australia to fully appreciate the Australian experience of racism. And I find that at odds with your comments that you take these matters really seriously.
1: Pro-Palestinian protesters have gathered in Washington, D.C. ahead of Israeli Prime Minister Benjamin Netanyahu's meeting with U.S. President Donald Trump, waving Palestinian flags and holding banners criticising U.S. support for Israel. The International Criminal Court issued an arrest warrant for the Israeli leader in 2024 for alleged war crimes and crimes against humanity during the Gaza conflict. Israel rejects the court's jurisdiction and denies the allegations. While Mr. Trump has said Mr. Netanyahu will not be arrested while in the US, this protester is angry.
3: I mean, for starters, Benjamin Netanyahu is a war criminal. He doesn't belong in our country. The only place he belongs is locked up with the ICC. There's a criminal warrant out for it, and then I don't want my tax dollars going to defend someone like that.
1: And briefly in sport, Brisbane AFL defender Ty Gallop has received a 3-match ban for his serious misconduct charge involving Port Adelaide's Mitch Georgiades. Gallop was sent directly to the tribunal after shoving the Port forward face first into the turf following a tackle in the Lions' win at home on Sunday. ABC.
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0: with Tom Forrest on Triple J and ABC Country.
1: Well, a very big, well, warm welcome. Hope you've had a lovely weekend and I hope you're feeling like a bit of country and folk music, because that's what I'm here to do. My name is Tom Forrest, aka Outback Tom. We have a ton of new music on the show today that I'm very, very keen to get into. Almost the entire next hour I've playlisted with brand new country and folk music. There's a massive collaboration between Shaboozy and Leon Bridges that we'll be getting into in a few songs' time. We are going to kick the show off with a new tune. If you're familiar with the band The Killers, then there's a good chance you are well and truly across Brandon Flowers. He's a frontman and he also releases solo music. He recently announced his third solo album. It's titled Thrasher. And this is kind of crazy. It's his first bit of solo work to release in over a decade. So thankfully we're getting a whole album. He's just given us his second single from that record. This is Paradise Country Club on Triple J.

0: In Nashville by Alex the Astronaut, who we love here at Triple J. They're an ARIA-nominated musician from Sydney. They've toured the world. And their second album was even given as a vinyl, as a diplomatic gift from the Prime Minister of Australia to New Zealand. Alex has been getting into the acting biz lately, but I'm also glad we're getting new tunes as well. At the top, it was new music by Brandon Flowers with Paradise.
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0: It's time for a brand new track by Ziggy Alberts. This new one wasn't actually picked to release by himself or his team. It was actually chosen by his fans. The campaign saw this global network of fans engage with three unreleased tracks via vintage rotary phones set up at independent cafes over 35 locations. And it led to this track, I Need My Woman. It sort of emerged as a clear winner. So there was a dedicated hotline number and fans were able to call in, listen to the songs, while then being able to leave their feedback and vote after the beep. There was over 1,000 messages and this one was the favorite. Let's do it.

It's Ruby Rogers with 16. It's off her upcoming second EP set to release on November the 6th. And this is so sweet. From what I can see, Ruby is also the granddaughter of Australian icon Jimmy Barnes. And there's this really sweet social media post of Ruby talking about how much she's inspired by her grandfather, her mentor, friend, and role model. It's also evident that through inspiration, she's making this great music, but definitely carving out her own path as well. And I'm excited to see where that leads. Up before that, it was Ziggy Albert's new music with I Need My Woman. G'day, you with me, Outback Tom. We're kicking it together on Country Club right here on Triple J, ABC Country. It is time for brand new Shaboozy, featuring one of the most stunning voices we could probably get. This is the brilliant Leon Bridges. Now, Shaboozy has a brand new album that's set to come out on the 31st of July, which is in just under a week from now, and he's just given us his third and most likely final single from that record until the whole thing releases. The body of work is called The Outlaw, Cherylee, and The Western Tales. And I must say, this tune you're about to hear, it's a good one. This is Burn It Down by Shaboozy featuring Leon Bridges, Country Club on Triple J and ABC Country.

0: It was new music by Lily Miola. The track you just heard is called Daisies. She's just dropped her debut album on the 17th of July. The record is titled Lucky to Be. So if you like what you heard, there are 12 more songs to listen to on the album. Plenty more to get around.
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0: We're about to hop into some Waylon Wyatt. He's just announced a huge world tour, which he embarks on this month. He's just dropped his debut album around 2 weeks ago, and he'll be making the trip down under in January 2027. This fella is giving us a bunch of shows as well. Jan 15th and 16th, he's in Brizzy, then on to Tamworth, Sydney, Melbourne, Adelaide, and Perth. So we are absolutely in for a treat. Let's hop into a new tune from this album. This is But There Was a Time, Waylon Wyatt.

0: was yesterday when you were my duo, and all my worries could go away.
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It's Angela Rose with Down to the Bone. She's an independent singer, songwriter from Maitland, New South Wales. She's been recognised by some of Australia's most celebrated musicians. In 2024, she was handpicked by Angus and Julia Stone for a mentorship program. In 2023, Rose was invited to join Casey Chambers at the Rabbit Hole Recording Studio for an artist workshop. And that same year, the release of her debut EP, Late Bloomer, Angela Rose earned the Triple J Unearthed and NIDA music video competition win. Yeah, she's still with the likes of Ballpark Music on their Like Love tour in 2025 and shared the stages with King Stingray, Adam Newling, Greta Ray, Mia Ray, just to name a few. If you ask me, I think Angela Rose has even more good things to come. G'day, you with me, Outback Tom. This is Country Club. I am so excited to be hopping into this brand new song. Orville Peck is back. He's just announced an album and given us the first track from that body of work. His fourth studio album is releasing September 18th. And on social media, it says, "This record is a chronological account of the year I lost my way." That's a very Orville Peck thing to say, by the way. Look, I'm glad you're back regardless. This is Too Little, Too Late, Country Club on Triple J.

It's Tamara and the Dreams out of Melbourne with that new tune. It's called Beautiful Woman on the Coast in Portugal. On socials, Tamara wrote, "This track is about meeting strangers, feeling old enough, watching myself being watched, the male gaze, having a body in summer, and the silliness of a travel fling." At the top, it was new music by Orville Peck, Too Little Too Late. And in the middle, we had the husband and wife duo, a new project called Ghost Flowers. And that track was titled By Then. G'day, you with me, Outback Tom. We're kicking it together on Country Club. We're about to hop into Bad Traffic. This is a new project. This new song just dropped and it's the second single to release. It's a very kind of chill and groovy tune. I like what I'm hearing when I listen to Bad Traffic. And with two songs currently released, I'm keen to see what's on the cards. Let's do it. It's Dead End by Bad Traffic, Country Club, Triple J, ABC Country.

0: It's Austin McKay with Same Place, Same Time. He hails from Newcastle, New South Wales, and he really does blend that heartfelt storytelling with a modern rock sound. He shared stages with the likes of Morgan Evans and Brad Cox and performed at major festivals across the country. Yeah, I'm really glad to be introduced to Austin McKay. I'm a big fan of this tune. In the middle, we had Shania Twain featuring Josh Homme, and the track was titled Faded Blue Jeans. The reason I want to touch on this is because if you're a fan of Shania Twain, you are in for a treat. Zan Rose Take 5 is back for another season. It's a stellar lineup of guests on the show, including Shania Twain. You'll be able to hear 5 tracks that Shania handpicked and why they mean so much to her. That episode will be airing on the 27th of August. G'day, you with me, Outback Tom. It is time for me to bounce. I've got to head off, but it's been an absolute pleasure, as always, kicking it with you. Thank you for the company.
1: ABC News, good evening. I'm William Howard Evans. The Victorian opposition says it's expecting more of the same from the state's new premier, Ben Carroll. Ethan Seidemann reports.
2: Jacinta Allan resigned as premier this morning amid growing pressure over issues including allegations of widespread corruption in the construction sector. Her deputy, Ben Carroll, was sworn in as premier this afternoon and immediately announced he would establish a royal commission into the issue, something Ms. Allan refused to do.
3: I will do things differently, because different times require a new approach.
2: But Victorian Liberal leader Jess Wilson says that Victorians shouldn't expect Mr. Carroll to address corruption as leader if he wasn't able to do so as deputy.
4: This is not a man who can give Victorians a fresh start.
2: Victorians will head to the polls in November.
1: Meanwhile, these residents in Jacinta Allan's home city of Bendigo have welcomed the former Premier's resignation.
5: I think it's the best thing that could have happened for Victoria. I've grown quite tired of hearing Jacinta saying that she listens to Victorians.
6: Yeah, so, I don't know, she doesn't really do much for Bendigo.
7: I mean, I've been a Labour voter since I've been in Australia, but I don't think I'll be voting Labour this time.
1: In Japan, at least 50 people have been injured in a major earthquake and several others are trapped in a damaged shopping centre. North Asia correspondent Natalie Whiting has the latest.
8: Multiple people are trapped in a shopping centre following a 7.1 magnitude earthquake in Japan's Kumamoto Prefecture. More than 40 quakes have been recorded in its aftermath, including one that measured 6.1. The local fire department says multiple people are trapped in the damaged complex. The country's Prime Minister, Takeuchi Sanai, says elsewhere injuries have been reported, but the exact number is unknown. According to local broadcaster NHK, one hospital has reported more than 50 patients and police are trying to account for 9 people. Multiple buildings were damaged, along with roads and a bridge, and a train derailed. 48,000 people are without power and fires have broken out. More than 150,000 people have been instructed to go to evacuation centres. Natalie Whiting, ABC News, Tokyo.
1: French authorities have ordered almost 4,000 people to evacuate tourist sites along the Atlantic coast as scorching conditions threaten efforts to contain a massive wildfire west of Bordeaux. A wildfire emergency is gripping southwestern Europe. In France and Spain, fast-moving blazes have forced about 330,000 people to flee their homes. Spain has entered its fourth heatwave of the summer, with several major fires still burning out of control, including the largest wildfire in the country's recorded history. Police in South Australia say they haven't ruled out any theories in relation to the death of a mother and her toddler at Port Macdonald yesterday. Their bodies were recovered in coastal waters about 400 kilometres southeast of Adelaide after they went missing earlier in the day. The woman's 3-month-old baby boy is still missing and the search for him will resume tomorrow morning. Police Superintendent Trent Cox says investigations are ongoing.
9: We are keeping a very open mind as to the circumstances that led to the mother and daughter being in the water and the other child being missing. There are a number of scenarios we're investigating, and because it's a coronial investigation, it's not appropriate for me to really speculate on how they came to be in the water.
1: The prosecutor in the WA District Court trial of a YouTuber

0: accused of rape has told a jury they could be satisfied the alleged victim is telling the truth. David Webber reports.
1: Andres Barrientos, also known as Young Philly, is on trial accused of multiple sex offences against a Perth woman in 2024. In her closing submissions, the prosecutor told the court the alleged victim was credible, reliable and honest, while Mr. Barrientos had an answer for everything when it suited him. Mr. Barrientos did exactly what he wanted, how he wanted, when he wanted, she told the jury. The rapper's lawyer said nobody could say how the woman suffered her injuries and suggested the investigation into his client was not impartial.
0: An expert in ethics of artificial intelligence says the potential use of facial recognition technology at AFL matches raises questions about how the data will be used. The technology is being explored by AFL clubs, having already been used at the Australian Open since 2024 through Ticketmaster. Dr. Jacqueline Bokes from the Curtin Centre for Applied Ethics says one of the biggest questions about the technology is what will happen if the data gets aggregated.
2: So what happens when the data from the CCTV footage can be combined with the passport data, the WA police, and the data of people going to the football? That starts to create a much bigger picture of people's movements and their habits and, as I say, even their emotions.
0: ABC News.
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15: Adele Dumont is a writer. Her first book came out of her experience teaching English to incarcerated refugees on Christmas Island. And her new book is something completely different and more personal. It's about a kind of secret life Adele was living for many, many years, a life she could barely acknowledge, even to herself. It involves hair pulling, the compulsive plucking of hairs from the crown of her head. It began as a teenage quirk that developed into powerful, uncontrollable urges, and then into protracted, ecstatic episodes where Adele could lose herself for hours. And although she was doing it all the time, for the longest time she had no name for it and couldn't bring herself to acknowledge it was even a thing. But it was a thing. Adele was eventually diagnosed with something called trichotillomania, obsessive hair pulling, and she discovered it was way more common than she thought. And if you think this sounds odd, ask yourself, is there anything in the modern world of so little practical use that people lavish so much time and money and emotional labour on than our hair, getting it washed, coloured, straightened, curled and cut? It's almost like a shared guilty secret amongst us all, a kind of taboo. For Adele to write about her hair pulling was at first impossible. But then the words started to flow, and the result is an extraordinary book she's written called The Pulling. Hi, Adele.
16: Hi, Richard.
15: You write very correctly that almost no one is happy with the hair they're awarded to in life. Mine is wavy and curly when it gets wet, and I wish it was straight and obedient. What was your hair like when you were little, and what did you want it to be?
16: My hair when I was little was always very, very thick and quite different to my younger sister who had much thinner hair. And so, yeah, I think I was always secretly envious that my hair wasn't more manageable.
15: Your early life, you write, was spent in kind of really unusual conditions. What was home to begin with for you and your family?
16: So my early childhood was spent kind of all over New South Wales. My parents were both fruit pickers, and so we lived a kind of itinerant lifestyle. So we had a combi van, and at the start we had a tent, quite a big tent, but yeah, the tent was our home. And then once my sister came along, she's 5 years younger than me, then we upgraded to a caravan.
15: How did your parents meet?
16: So my father's originally from France. He came to Australia in the early 80s, fruit picking, doing fruit picking work. And then he met my mother, who was the same, doing fruit picking work. They met in Far North Queensland.

0: Queensland in Bowen doing the tomatoes up there.
1: It sounds vaguely romantic growing up in a family of itinerant fruit pickers, but what's the reality like, Adele?
0: Yeah, I think a lot of city people tend to romanticise that kind of life, but it's hard. It's a hard way to make a living. But I think maybe what drew my parents both to that lifestyle was the kind of freedom it offered. So neither of them had been to uni. They saw it as much more appealing way to live than, say, working in an office or in a factory.
1: How do you remember him going to work in the morning, your dad?
0: My dad? I would be asleep and my dad would literally pick me up from my bed and then put me in the back of the combi because we would have a full double bed in the back of the car. And so I would wake in the orchards and my parents would have already been working probably for a couple of hours.
1: That kind of does sound romantic though. It kind of does sound rather lovely. Do you remember that kind of sunny memories in your mind then?
0: Oh yeah, very much so. I think as a child, yeah, it was, yeah, in some ways it was quite an idyllic kind of lifestyle. Like I had total freedom to do what I wanted for the whole day.
1: They were frugal people. What kind of frugal habits did they have?
0: It's hard because when you're a kid, you don't have any reference points. But yeah, maybe when I compare it to people I know now, then it feels a kind of elemental, frugal kind of existence. Like I only had three toys, for example, growing up. And they all had, you know, they each had their very distinct character. We didn't have a lot of stuff.
1: Your dad seems like he was a remarkable autodidact. The fruit-picking dad who didn't want a formal job was a big reader. He read reference books, you write, that you used to bring home for school projects. Was that surely for his own pleasure?
0: Very much so. Yeah, he is a total autodidact. So I think from when he was very, very young, he was reading dictionaries as a child. And yeah, it was always purely for pleasure. There was no other motivation there.
1: He read the same book in different translations. How would he do that?
0: He's taught himself numerous languages and he would have maybe an original novel open. And then let's say the original was in French and then he might have a couple of English translations and then maybe one in German and one in Russian and be kind of reading them in parallel and then always like pointing out things to us as kids going, oh my God, like I can't believe they chose that word or like, you know, comparing two and arguing for one, why one might be better than the other.
1: Was he forever telling you about the origins of words?
0: Yes. That's very much his passion is etymology. And he does it not in a kind of pretentious way. It's just, is this endless source of fascination to him. Yeah, so it doesn't really matter what the topic of conversation is or where you are. He's always just latching onto objects or latching onto a word you've said and he'll ask you, oh, do you know the origin of that? Or do you know what that word is in such and such a language?
1: Did you like that or was that annoying? Like if I tried that with my daughter, she'd find that annoying, I think.
0: I wouldn't say I liked it or I found it. It's just like the way he was.
1: Did you speak French in the family house?
0: He spoke French to the three of us and then we would reply in English. And again, that might sound odd or unusual to an outsider, but for us, it was just the natural way of things.
1: And how was that when you went to France for the first time? Because, you know, Parisian French is a whole different thing from the rest of France.
0: It was tricky because if you can't express yourself, then people tend to assume that you can't understand. And so, yeah, I remember a lot of people, you know, caught up in conversation and then I wouldn't be able to participate. And then they would maybe assume that I didn't know what they were talking about.
1: You said that you had big hair as a kid and that annoyed you. How did you like to wear your hair as a kid? Was it elaborate or pretty straightforward?
0: Oh, not elaborate. I would try to kind of make it take up as little space as possible. So, yeah, I would kind of tie it up and bunch it up. I didn't like to wear it out.
1: Like you didn't want to draw attention to yourself?
0: Yes, very much so. Yeah, I feel like if another girl had had that head of hair, they would have done more with it maybe or

0: tried out different styles. But for me, it was like, I didn't want to draw attention to my appearance.
1: Do you remember when the habit of pulling on your hair started?
0: So it started, I think, when I was 17. And so I had very long hair and I would look at the ends. So there might be some split ends. And then I would just, for some reason, be kind of intrigued by them. And then at some point I started to remove individual hairs from the head and then study that hair. I would look at its length and maybe see if the colour changed along its length. And then, I kept doing that, not really paying it much attention. And then at some point I remember having a shower and then maybe for some reason being drawn to look in the mirror. And then that's when I realised that I'd actually pulled this perfect circle completely clean of hair.
1: What part of your head was it from?
0: The very crown of my head.
1: Kind of like the origin of it, of the swirl of hair.
0: Exactly, yep. I think it's called the hall.
1: What do you think would trigger an episode of hair pulling like that? Was it boredom or something else?
0: At the time, I had no sense of what was triggering it. So it just felt like something I would do whenever I was alone, really.
1: And now?
0: Now I feel like almost anything can trigger it. So it could be some kind of negative emotion, like boredom or sadness or loneliness, but it could also be a positive emotion. It could be excitement. So for a long time, I found that paradoxical. You know, I thought, why would a positive emotion lead to pulling? But from what I understand now, it's like, I think it's called something like a regulation model where your body's trying to get to this middle point. And if you kind of tip one way or the other, then you're trying to get back to that middle point.
1: Was there a kind of physical sensation that would come upon you just before it?
0: Yes. So it's tricky to describe, but it's just an urge is the best way to describe it. Maybe like if, I don't know, if you had a mosquito bite, you would feel an urge to scratch at it. Or maybe if you're about to sneeze, like you have a sense of something coming.
1: An urge that needs to be satisfied then. Like,
0: yes.
1: I'm just thinking what it feels like to want to scratch a mosquito bite. It's like, ooh, there's that kind of, I've got to do this or something
0: yes,
1: like that.
0: Yes, just a sense that, you need to do something and you're about to do it and you have no choice.
1: And when you're about to do it, is it a single hair at a time?
0: It will start with a single hair at a time and then it may escalate into maybe two hairs at a time or even, a bunch of hairs at a time.
1: Will it only be from the crown of the head?
0: So it originated from the crown of the head, but then it's kind of worked its way almost to cover all of my head.
1: The brief flicker of pain you get when you pluck it out, is that welcome or unwelcome?
0: I wouldn't call it pain. Actually, it's one of the things that's tricky to describe to an outsider, but for me it's completely painless and it always has been. Like I'm somebody who's very sensitive to pain. But this action, and I don't really understand what the mechanism is, but it's completely pleasurable.
1: Like if I was to do it now, I think I'd be sort of wincing. In anticipation of a little of pain.
0: Yeah. Yeah, I get what you're saying because I know, like, if I, for example, have a Band-Aid on my arm and then I have to take it off, I hate doing it because, I wince. But for some reason, when it's from my scalp, it's pure pleasure.
1: When you started doing it, what would you do with the hair once it was taken from your head?
0: So when I started, I was still living with my parents. So I remember in my bedroom, I would just shove it down the side of my bed.
1: Would you look at it and play with it, though, before you did that?
0: Yes. So that's actually an important part of the process. So I would take each hair once it had been pulled and then inspect it. And basically what I was looking for was to see whether it had the root intact on the hair.
1: Why was that important, do you think?
0: I don't know. It felt important.
1: Maybe because

0: You had the entirety of it.
1: Maybe. I think it's tempting to ascribe some meaning to it or some explanation, but yeah, it never felt explicable or rational. It just, that was what I was looking for, was the root.
0: And would you lay it out in a certain way?
1: This is, yeah, it's one aspect of the illness that I find tricky to talk about, because I'm scared that listeners will maybe feel disgusted. But actually what I would do is put the root between my teeth and then strip the root from the hair. And again, that's not something I decided to do. It just felt that's what needs to be done.

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2: You say you finally realised this was a problem. Well, finally, you realised you might have a problem on your hands when you noticed there was a kind of a bald spot, a circle, like mm-hmm. a kind of circle right at the top. Did your family notice this was going on?
3: No, because at that stage, because I had such a thick head of hair, it was very easy to hide. So, yeah, I could just wear a ponytail and nobody could tell.
2: The secret of it. Did that make you anxious or was there something delicious about the secret?
3: Definitely the latter. I feel like, again, this is only with hindsight, but I feel like I've always had that capacity for inclination to be secretive, like ever since I was very, very little. So this didn't feel like a new thing. It just felt this is the way I am.
2: I think most people are like that though, aren't they? I mean, most of us like secret private lives. I mean, we're not the same when we know we're safely alone, really, as we are with other people, are we?
3: Yeah, I think this is true. And obviously I don't know what other people's secret lives might look like. I guess, yeah, for me, the secret life felt, or it eventually felt larger than my other life.
2: Would your imagination run a little wild while you were doing this, given that you were sort of in this very, very personal, quiet little secret space? Were you concocting stories or really just thinking about nothing at all, a pleasurable nothingness?
3: I think maybe the best way to explain it is it felt like my mind was in a very different state to what it usually was. So there was something about when I eventually enter what I think of as a kind of trance, then my mind felt very calm. The quality of the thought felt different. I feel like usually, and I think this is probably fairly typical, maybe especially of a modern mind, that it's kind of jumping from thing to thing. But when I was in that trance, I felt like the thought was larger, it felt expansive, it felt deep, like I could have a line of thought and just follow it forever, and it felt very natural.
2: Was your mind settling to some degree? Was mental chatter and distraction quietening?
3: Yes. Yeah, you could say that.
2: You said when you'd finished with the hairs, you'd put them somewhere. Where would you shove them?
3: Down the side of my bed.
2: And was there a day when you realised there was more than a few of them down there?
3: Yes. So I was quite a messy teenager, but I remember at some point I was cleaning my room and then I kind of thought, okay, I better get rid of all this random hair, and then kind of shoved it all together into a ball. And then I put it into a double plastic bag and I thought, I need to get rid of this. And I remember still feeling the weight of that bag and being quite alarmed because obviously,
2: was it evidence or something?
3: Yes. That was very much how I thought of it, as evidence. Evidence of what I've done, evidence that I've done something wrong.
2: So that's why you double bagged it?
3: Yes.
2: Like a criminal pathologist or something like that? And where would you put it?
3: Then I would put it in the garbage bin outside.
2: I think, look, this is the thing about your book. I begin to think about all these things I've never really thought about, which is like, mm-hmm. I realise I kind of think of my hair as a thing, a single thing, my mm-hmm. hair.
3: Yeah.
2: And in fact, it's a kind of a great big mass of thousands, many thousands mm-hmm. of hairs, plural. Do you see your hair, do you think of your hair as a thing or as a collection of thousands of hairs?
3: Yeah, very much I see them as individual hairs. I'm able to tell the qualities of an individual hair purely through touch. So my fingers will be able to tell if a hair has a particular thickness or it
2: really?
3: Might have a little...
2: You can tell the kink. Difference?
3: Yeah, 100%. And so, yeah, the pulling is not kind of, it's not random, or I can't just pull out any hair. I very much have to kind of, my fingers will forage for a particular hair and then kind of zoom in on that.
1: And is it a different hair for different times, or is it always the same perfect kind of hair you're looking for, the ideal? Is there an ideal hair you're looking for?
3: The ideal hair is one that has the root attached. And that's not something that obviously you can tell, you know, from the surface, because the root's underneath the surface. But somehow my fingers have developed this sense where they're able to, like, intuit which hair is most likely to have the root attached.
1: And if you produce it with the root, is there a profound feeling of satisfaction when that happens?
3: Yes, yes, very much.
1: And does it then go away, the need to pluck, or not?
3: Unfortunately not. So that whole process leading up to removing an individual hair, where I'm kind of foraging and stroking and probing and selecting and then removing, then it's back to the start. So it feels like this loop.
1: You write that you were continuing to do this while you were at uni. And how difficult was it getting to conceal the bald patch that was on your head at that time?
3: Yeah, first year of uni, I think by that point I probably would have pulled 3/4 of my hair. So
1: 3/4 of your hair?
3: Yeah.
1: Was it all around the top? So were you like a sort of a tonsured monk or something from the Middle Ages?
3: Yes, very much so, yeah. In fact, that's what the classic pattern of pulling gets called, is a tonsure pattern. So it's like a rim of hair, yeah, like a circumference around your head, and then the complete top is gone. So, yeah, going to uni, it would be this kind of meticulous arrangement every morning of my hair to make sure nobody could tell.
1: Were you conscious of the fact you could be, it's a funny phrase, to use, found out or something?
3: Yeah, and that's how I thought of it, is found out. So, yeah, it made me very kind of vigilant. If rain was forecast, or, yeah, if people wanted to go swimming, or even just people noticing. Like, I felt very kind of tense always around people, that they would look and they would tell.
1: Was it like you have this secret life, this secret world you can disappear into, and you think to yourself, I barely understand this and I really don't care to have to explain it to anyone else because I don't fully understand it myself?
3: Yeah, I don't know that it had to do with understanding. It was more just I was possessive of it. Like, this was my thing, my space, and I didn't want to have to share it with anybody.
1: Did you have a word for it yet while you're at uni? Did you have a name for it, or did you even think you ought to, I don't know, seek some professional help, given that there was such this radical bald patch on your head?
3: Yeah, it sounds strange to say, but honestly, no. Like, it didn't even occur to me to talk to anybody about it.
1: When anyone might have seen something or had suspicions and they tried to raise it with you, what would you do?
3: I would make it very clear that was basically off limits.
1: You said that for a while these episodes would be quite protracted. How long could you step into this world for and be in that world for at a time?
3: So in the first year of uni, which was, one of the worst kind of chapters, it could easily be hours, like 3 or 4 hours would be quite common. And then if there was a day like on the weekend where I didn't, need to be anywhere, it could be like 7-8 hours in the one position pulling.
1: What would that position be?
3: It might start like I was sitting at my desk or on my bed. And then I guess, if you're making those movements continually, your body tires and then you end up kind of hunched over.
1: It sounds very trance-like. Was it also ecstatic, like a rhapsody of a kind?
3: Yes, yes.
1: And while it's going on, were there other things going on that needed to be attended to that you really couldn't attend to?
3: Yeah, there could be. Like, there's been moments, say, where, my mobile might be next to me and it's ringing. And, I know I should be answering it, but I simply can't. or there could be something in the oven if I'm at home. Or I remember once we had a washing machine that would kind of drain into a sink. And I remember this one time the sink must have, somebody must have left the plug in. So the sink was obviously filling with water and then overflowing. And I could hear all of this from within the trance. And, you know, it had happened before and I knew I should get up and take the plug out, let the water drain so the water doesn't flood everywhere. But, yeah, again, I wasn't able to. So I could hear the water flooding the laundry and then seeping into the carpet near me, but I couldn't do anything.
1: Was there a natural point when you could stop or come out of this trance?
3: There comes a point, but I don't feel able to choose that point. It's almost like whatever the thing is needs to run its course. And then maybe I reach a level of exhaustion and then I'm able to leave it.
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1: Today I'm with Adele Dumont, who is a writer and a critic. Some years ago, Adele was diagnosed with a condition called trichotillomania, compulsive hair pulling. It first emerged when she was a teenager and then developed into hours-long episodes where she would secretly pluck hairs from her head, forming ever larger bald spots that she concealed with ever more elaborate comb-overs. And this is a condition that's more common than you'd think. Adele has written an extraordinary memoir about it called The Pulling. Did you find you could do this hair pulling surreptitiously in public, like at a cafe or somewhere like that?
3: Yeah, sometimes I might deliberately go to public places like libraries or cafes, basically to escape the house. In the house, I felt kind of, you know, there was nothing to stop me. Whereas in public, sometimes I felt like a little bit more protected because I thought if people are watching, then I won't be able to do it.
1: But would the urge come up on you anyway?
3: Yeah, the urges might come and then I would do it very surreptitiously.
1: Would you sort of need to then go away and hide for a little bit, like in the bathroom or somewhere like that?
3: Sometimes it wasn't ever a plan, but I might use the bathroom in a public place and tell myself, Adele, you're just going to the bathroom, you're just going to be 5 minutes. But then once I was in that cubicle where nobody could see me, then the urges might just arise and then I could become quite trapped.
1: People bang on the door. Women's bathrooms are pretty congested places a lot of the time.
3: Yes, quite a few times I remember having protracted episodes in public bathrooms and then, yeah, it could literally be a couple of hours and then, yeah, I remember a few times cleaners knocking on the door.
1: What brought you to actually finally admit that this was a thing to someone in your life?
3: I think it got to the point where it was completely out of control and I was just completely desperate, really. Like my partner at the time had kind of been encouraging me to go to a doctor and I was quite resistant to that idea. But, yeah, eventually I got so desperate that I did go to a GP.
1: Did the GP have any idea of what this condition was?
3: No. I think I said the name of it, trichotillomania, and then she said, oh, is that nail biting? And I said, no. And then she kind of reached for her computer and looked it up and kind of reassured me a little bit and then said, yeah, I'll write you a referral for a psychologist.
1: You knew the word for it by then. How did you find it? Just with Dr. Google?
3: No, actually it was back at uni I discovered the word for it and I can't actually remember what sent me looking, but I found a book about, I think it was called The Boy Who Couldn't Stop Washing. And it was this book that had chapters of all different patients with various kind of problems. And then, yeah, this one particular chapter was somebody who pulled out their eyelashes, I think.
1: Did that lead you then to trichotillomania, this diagnosed condition that's in the DSM?
3: Yes.
1: About pulling. And what did it mean for you to realise that you weren't the only one in the world that was doing this?
3: I was actually quite annoyed. It was like I'd been robbed of something.
1: Why? What had you been robbed of?
3: Well, because it was my thing and I thought it was my almost like a creation or an invention. And it was like, it was almost like I'd been kind of plagiarized.
1: That's how protective you felt about it.
3: Yes, yes.
1: What about the really specific aspects, like the really fine granular details? Did you see that reported elsewhere of what you were doing? Like the desire to pull out by the roots.
3: Yeah, at the start when I had that anger, I thought, okay, but surely my version of this thing is still different, you know? Like maybe these other people have some like weak imitations, but mine is like it still has all its own idiosyncratic detail. But then the more that I read about the condition, the more I came to see that actually, yeah, even in the specifics, it's almost eerie that people follow this kind of pattern. So to give you some examples, like the pattern on people's head that forms, people will pretty much always start from the center of the crown and then work towards the ears and then forwards and then back. Pretty much nobody pulls right from the nape of their neck. And that's quite a predictable sequence. And then with the individual hairs, it's quite common for people to be fascinated and obsessed with the roots.
1: In 2010, you went to Christmas Island as a volunteer teaching English to asylum seekers who are incarcerated. And there are all kinds of good reasons why anyone would want to do that. But were you also trying to get out of your own head for a while? Was that part of your thinking in wanting to go there?
3: For me, the pulling would often become very intimately connected to a particular place. So if I had spent, you know, months pulling in my bedroom, then that place would feel like it was like the place where I pull. So I thought if I can remove myself, then maybe that will be like a fresh start.
1: Was there part of you that thought it was some sort of teenage thing that you needed to grow out of? And if you were there in Christmas Island, amongst some of these harrowing stories of escape, it might sort of, I don't know, make you grow up or something. Was that the story you told yourself?
3: Yeah, I always felt like I don't have the right to have this, or I don't have the right not to be happy, really, or I don't have the right not to be healthy. Because I live in this first world country, I have all of these privileges, whereas I saw in my mind asylum seekers as having real problems. So I thought maybe if I put myself in close contact with these people with real problems, then that'll jolt myself out of these habits.
1: And did it?
3: No.
1: Did it make it worse in some ways insofar as being surrounded a lot of that stress and trauma? Did it make you want to sort of retreat into that world a bit even more?
3: One curious thing about the centres is that there are cameras everywhere. And so that felt protective for me because I felt that people were watching. And when people are watching, that stops me from pulling. But then as soon as I was out of the centre, then the urges would rise up.
1: So then you found out what trichotillomania was and you found that there are other people in the world with it, people with symptoms that are a lot like yours. How common is trichotillomania in the general population?
3: Yeah, it's hard to give exact estimates, but I think people believe it's between 0.5 and 2%.
1: That's a lot of people. Why is this the first time I'm only talking about this, or this is the first time I've ever been made aware of this? Is it some sort of like widespread guilty secret or something?
3: Yeah, I would say shame.
1: On Conversations today, my guest is Adèle Dumont. Her book is called The Pulling. Medieval monks, as we said, would tonsure themselves, cut that kind of circle in their hair, cut from the crown. Do we find evidence of trichotillomania in ancient times? I'm just wondering if this is a modern thing or whether we have stories of this going back to the earliest days of you and humans have been able to write and talk about such things.
3: Yeah, I mean, this is one of the mysteries for me is that, yeah, people today aren't very familiar with the condition. But yes, you're right. Actually, we have references going back to ancient times. Hippocrates, who's kind of considered the father of medicine, he wrote these kind of checklists of symptoms for doctors to follow. And hair pulling was in amongst that list. There's references to hair pulling kind of in the context of emotional turmoil in the Bible, in the Iliad, in Shakespeare, in lots of classic works of literature.
1: Samson loses his hair, and when it grows back, he brings down the whole temple. It seems like I can just think just on top of my head, multiple things I've learned from history that show how much hair has been fetishized over the years. It's something that I don't suppose I was aware of, or maybe you were aware of until you started thinking hard about this. Are there any theories on what might trigger or what might be the triggers, plural, of this condition of trichotillomania that you have?
3: I guess it's important to say there's no consensus about what causes trichotillomania. There's lots of different theories.
1: Are there thoughts that could be related to, I don't know, some childhood reaction to a stressful or chaotic incident?
3: Yeah, but, some people think that it could be connected to some kind of massive change in childhood, like maybe parents divorcing or car accident. That can be quite a clear trigger for some people, but a lot of people aren't able to identify a clear trigger.
1: You now know that it's called trichotillomania, which comes from the Greek, tricho being hair. Mania meaning
3: madness.
1: Madness. What's the tiller pulling, I suppose? It's tilling, as in like, okay, so hair pulling madness is what it translates. Mm-hmm. It's in the DSM, the great manual of psychology and psychological disorders and the like. So it's called a condition or a disorder or even a disease. Is there something missing from the experience that's not described in these clinical descriptions?
3: Yeah, when I read those kind of descriptions, they feel very reductive. I mean, the DSM entry for trichotillomania is like 5 lines, and I feel like I've written a whole book about it and I've still omitted an awful lot of the experience.
1: Do other animals do this other than humans?
3: Yes, actually. So among animals, and interestingly only among caged animals, it's quite a documented phenomenon. I think it's called barbering. But, yeah, animals who are stressed will, like birds can pluck at their own feathers or mice can bite at their own fur. The other interesting thing is that people have done brain studies of people with trichotillomania and they've found that there's this hyperactivity in regions of the brain that are usually dormant in humans. But in animals, those areas of the brain are responsible for things like nest building and food hoarding and grooming.
1: I don't know what to make of that. That seems really amazing to me.
3: Yeah, it is.
1: And there is a connection to being stressed or caged amongst some of these animals.
3: Yes.
1: Are there support groups for online support groups, for example, for people with trichotillomania?
3: I've done my best to try to find an actual support group because you would think for something that represents 2% of the population, there would be something out there.

0: no physical, I mean, in real life group out there. Yeah, but there's stuff online.
1: Maybe it's because it is something that's intensely private, as you say. People don't really feel like talking about it. People like feeling like you do, that their own experience is unique and they don't want to talk about it with other people. Do you want to talk about it with other people who have it?
0: I mean, it's not my natural impulse. I feel like, I have to force myself.
1: Have you seen other people do it surreptitiously in public?
0: I haven't seen it myself, but my boyfriend at the time, he's developed this kind of attunement to me and to my movements, which meant that he's been able to detect occasionally somebody in public pulling. And I think once or twice he's even approached them to say, oh, actually my girlfriend has the same problem as you, like here's her phone number.
1: And do people call?
0: No. I don't know whether they might think it was some like strange pickup tactic.
1: Is there a kind of a therapy for it, like cognitive behavioural therapy to address the habit?
0: Yeah, there's a whole bunch of different approaches that get used. Yeah, CBT is probably the most common one.
1: And is it effective?
0: It can be short term, but not long term and not kind of consistently.
1: How did the idea to write about this very private thing come to you, Adele?
0: I guess like with so many aspects of this condition, it didn't feel like a decision I came to rationally. It just felt like something I needed to do. And at the start, I felt this strong need to write about it, but I wasn't physically able to. So even in my own private journal, I'd never ever, in like almost two decades, never ever mentioned this thing. So I remember going out and then buying a special journal and then finding this like secret hiding spot in my room for it. And then, yeah, slowly I began to write in there.
1: And what was that process like? Was it, given that you found it impossible to begin with, do you remember how the words came to you?
0: I was surprised at how it felt like I never got to the end of it. Like I thought maybe when I started, oh, you know, I might be able to fill like 20 pages and then I'll have done a decent job of describing this thing for myself. But it just felt like the more I wrote, like the more, you know, the more complex I realized it was. And then, yeah, I felt like I had this endless material and like endless ways to analyze it.
1: And once you'd written it, was there a sense of greater mastery over it? Is that even the word for it? Or a sense of being able to hold the story of what it is in your hand?
0: When I started writing and then I would pull, when I was pulling in my mind, I would think, oh, yeah, like that's that bit in the book. Oh, that's that bit in the chapter. Like this strange recognition and strange kind of pleasure in putting it into words because it's such an inherently wordless experience. Yes, like I was able to make sense of it, I guess, for myself. But you would think if you understand something so intimately that you should maybe have more power over it. But I don't feel like it really weakened the urges. Like at the end of the day, I was still left with the disease.
1: Can you manage it better?
0: Yes, definitely.
1: During this period, you were reading a memoir from a woman who suffered from anorexia. What did you think as you were reading that?
0: I guess going into that book, anorexia for me was something quite incomprehensible. And I probably thought it affected the kind of girl that I wasn't, like the kind of girl focused on her appearance and the kind of girl who wanted to be really thin. Then reading Fiona's book, I don't think I've ever read a book where I had so many moments of this really bodily kind of recognition. So one of the things that Fiona says is that

0: she desperately wanted to eat, but she couldn't. And for me, the parallel to my own experience was that I desperately wanted to stop pulling, but I couldn't.
1: Didn't she say that being asked to eat was like having someone bring a boot to her on a plate and ask her to eat that?
0: Exactly, yes. Yeah, for me, being asked to not pull my hair was equivalent to that.
1: And you note that both of these conditions are forms of subtraction.
0: Yes. I think some people might connect anorexia to this idea of like iron will. And then when it comes to my condition, they might see it as a failure of willpower, like I should be able to control myself. But actually, yeah, neither condition really has anything to do with willpower at all. And I think it might be tempting to see the two as opposites, because anorexia is kind of approaching this strange thin ideal that we have, whereas my condition is a complete departure from any kind of beauty convention.
1: After a while, you said you began to realise this thing isn't really even about hair at all.
0: Mm.
1: What do you think it is about?
0: I remember I had a psychologist who, you know, I would describe my symptoms in this intricate detail, and at one point she said to me, "Adele, like I'm not really that interested in the pulling. Like it doesn't really matter that you pull. Like some people will pull, some people might drink, some people might cut themselves, some people might gamble. Like at the end of the day, that's just a symptom. And really we need to look at what's underneath, what's driving any of that behaviour. And I think in all of these conditions, it really boils down to feeling or to not wanting to feel particular things.
1: Now that we're kind of at the end of this conversation, I think maybe some people would be expecting for me to ask you to tell a story of recovery.
0: Mm.
1: Like, I'm fine
0: mm-hmm.
1: now. What do you think of this whole idea of recovery anyway?
0: That's a tricky question.
1: Do you believe in it?
0: For me personally, I feel like maybe I'm always going to live with this illness in the same way that somebody who is addicted to alcohol always has to be vigilant. I feel I'm like that. You know, there'll be like the urges might wax and wane, and maybe over time I'll feel like I'm improving, but still the thing is a part of me.
1: I think there's something really valuable in what you've written. I think it's really valuable. I've never read anything quite like it, I don't think. And something very valuable in you talking about this process you've gone through, this aspect of yourself as kind of a forceful and persistent investigative journalist of your own psyche in all of this. It seems to reveal some general truths about who we all are when we're alone mm. and our own private lives mm. and the kind of the role of the id and how hard it is to kind of investigate one's own id, that kind of not particularly logical, great big voice of needs and wants and desires and fears and all that sort of thing at the heart of who we are. Do you think about that?
0: Yeah, and I think for probably every individual who pulls, there might be some different function there, or pulling might have a particular meaning for a particular person. So I think for some people it might be an escape. For some people it might be a comfort. It could be a punishment. It could be a reward. I've read quite a lot by this one particular psychologist who's studied the condition very deeply, and he says that there are some things like hair pulling that can seem so almost trivial, but actually when it comes to something that doesn't seem complicated, actually that can be the most complex of all. And something like a habit, yeah, it can be connected to something very, very deep within us.
1: Adele, it's been amazing speaking with you. Thank you for sharing your story.
0: Thank you, Richard.
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1: I spoke with Adele Dumont in 2024, and her book is called The Pulling. Today's conversation with Adele Dumont was made on the lands of the Gadigal people. Producer was Meggie Morris, and the EP was Carmel Rooney. I'm Richard Feidler. Thanks for listening.

0: 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Yours for news.
1: Me taki ma'atan, welcome back to Pacific Beat. 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
3: Aaron Sister Sounds are heading from Fiji to Aotearoa for something a little bit different, to an artist called Ma. 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
8: ABC News, good evening. I'm William Howard Evans. Victoria's new Premier, Ben Carroll, is promising change, but as Ethan Seidemann reports, he has just 4 months to convince voters before the next election.
9: After the resignation of his predecessor, Jacinta Allen, today, Ben Carroll moved quickly to do what she repeatedly refused, promising a royal commission into corruption in the construction sector.
10: In my government, integrity will not be optional.
9: But opposition leader Jess Wilson says Mr. Carroll's track record, including going back on his word to support Ms. Allen, shows he can't be trusted.
11: This is a man whose integrity and trust is in tatters before he is even sat in that chair as the new Premier.
9: Victorians will have their say at a state election in November.
8: A major earthquake has rocked Japan's southern Kumamoto Prefecture, resulting in multiple deaths and at least 50 people injured, while some also remain trapped in a damaged shopping centre. About 40,000 homes are without power, and officials are warning of strong aftershocks for about a week. Speaking to reporters at her office in Tokyo, Japanese Prime Minister Sanae Takeuchi says the full extent of casualties and damage from the magnitude 7.1 quake are still being assessed.
12: I have instructed relevant ministries to assess the damage, work closely with local government under the policy of putting human life first, wholeheartedly work on the disaster emergency response, and provide information to the people.
8: The search for a three-month-old boy missing off South Australia's southeast coast will resume tomorrow after dangerous weather forced emergency crews to suspend the operation. Kaveh Akbari reports.
13: High winds prevented boats from joining today's search near Cape Northumberland, confining emergency crews to the shoreline. The bodies of the boy's 36-year-old mother and 23-month-old sister were recovered from the ocean yesterday after the woman's vehicle was found nearby with its engine running. Police say they'll leave no stone unturned when the search resumes tomorrow morning, although expert advice indicates it's now very unlikely the baby has survived. Investigators are continuing to examine how the family came to be in the water and say several possible scenarios remain under investigation.
8: Controversial Victorian MP Moira Deeming has left the Parliamentary Liberal Party. Here's Meg Whitfield.
14: In a statement, opposition leader Jess Wilson said she received Mrs. Deeming's resignation from the Parliamentary Liberal Party this morning. The Upper House MP's Liberal political career was already nearing its end after the party voted to disendorse her as a candidate for the November state election. It followed Mrs. Deeming alleging fellow Liberal Matthew Guy had assaulted her by putting her in a headlock at a community event in May, which he denied. Police reviewed CCTV footage, finding no offence was detected. Mrs. Deeming refused to apologise, saying she made the allegation in good faith. She'll now sit on the crossbench as an independent.
8: There's been widespread support for an investigation into whether a new oil refinery should be built in Australia, but some experts say its configuration needs to be carefully considered. $4 million will be spent on examining if Western Australia could house the nation's third oil refinery. The federal government is looking at ways to further boost Australia's fuel supplies. The University of Sydney's Professor Yuan Chen is an expert on chemical engineering and says Australian refineries are currently reliant on imported crude oil.
15: If this new refinery can be tailored necessary to be able to better handle the crude oil produced in Australia, that actually will be a very good option because now we actually can use a domestic supply rather than rely on all the crude oil imported.
8: In sport, Melbourne Storm prop Stefano Utu.

0: Pomono believes the NRL team can still make a run at the finals despite their middling run of form over recent weeks. The 12th place Storm are coming off losses to both the Rabbitohs and Roosters, leaving Melbourne on the outside looking in with five games to go. Their task has also been made harder with skipper Harry Grant facing a stint on the sidelines with a hamstring injury. Utoi Kamanu says it's next man up as the Storm attempt to turn around a season that has not gone to plan.
1: We've lost a fair couple of games. We had that seven losing streak, and in saying that, a lot of games, there weren't much in it. I think there's a lot of games being lost by a couple of points, so I think that's a positive in itself. We took a lot of confidence out of a lot of games, and this week we're just focusing on, you know, how we can get the win.
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2: Yes, well, hello and how are you? Philip Clark with you on ABC Radio. This is Nightlife. It's Tuesday, the 28th of July. Apologies for croaky voice, which continues, but I feel a lot better than I probably sound. Anyway, my apologies to you. We'll soldier on, of course. It's the first hour of the program, 6 past 10. 6 past 8 in, that's 6 past 10 Eastern, 6 past 8 in Western Australia. In South Australia and the Territory, it's 24 to 10. Very good to be with you. We were right through the Pacific with Radio Australia, of course, 6 past 10 in Port Moresby. Tuvalu, Fiji and Kiribati, it's 6 past midnight. And you can get us anywhere, of course, on broadcast on your TV channel 25. 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And you can listen back to our podcasts as well. First hour tonight, Nightlife Finance with Stephen Koukoulas. We're going to talk productivity, house prices, oil refineries, wages, interest rates, the lot. If you've got questions as we take the temperature of the economy, then give him a call. The numbers tonight, 1-300-800-222 or text me on 0467-922-702. There are some maintenance issues on transmitters in Townsville, in Queensland and Kalgoorlie, but not till much later, after midnight, in WA time, after midnight in Queensland time. So we'll talk about that a bit later on. I'll give you the details on all of that. As I mentioned, if you're listening on the Listen app, you can grab our podcasts that way. 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There's lots of stuff there. For example, that very informative chat last night about one of the blights of modern life that many of us have to deal with, lower back pain. Now, I spoke with Professor Manuela Ferreira, who's the head of musculoskeletal health at the George Institute. She had some excellent advice in general.
3: In most cases, I'm going to say about 90% of cases, back pain is not a result of a big injury. So it's not a trauma. It's there is nothing broken. But we do know that when we are deconditioned, so when our muscles are weaker, for example, we are more likely to have back pain. When we are stressed and fatigued, when we don't sleep well, we are more likely to have back pain. So there are a number of, I'm going to say, risk factors that will actually make you more likely to develop pain, even with a simple movement.
2: Yeah, like there's lots of other very good info. I mean, the big takeaway was move, keep moving. Movement. So anyway, you can check out the whole interview along with all the other Nightlife content too on the Listen app. Now, tonight, Reserve Bank Governor Michelle Bullock

0: gave a speech at a business lunch today in Sydney. She expressed her firm opinion that Australian living standards will continue to stagnate until what she called the fundamental challenge of weak productivity growth is concerned, is addressed. But what is it? It's such a vexed, complicated, amorphous issue. I mean, if you're a bus driver, what are you supposed to do? Pick up more passengers, drive longer. If you're a teacher, you're supposed to teach more kids. It doesn't make sense to a lot of people. I'll try and sort it out with Stephen Koukoulas in our first hour. Ms. Bullock made it clear that the Reserve Bank is prepared to raise interest rates again if inflation remains stubbornly above target, and that because the slowdown in productivity growth makes the economy more vulnerable to global shocks, the best contribution the RBA could make to living standards was to fulfil its dual mandate to keep unemployment as low as sustainably possible while returning inflation to its 2-3% target. What does that all mean for us? We'll talk about that with Stephen Koukoulas, Managing Director of Market Economics, in our first hour. We'll also talk about, we'll get his perspectives on the falls in house prices across various markets around the nation as well. If you'd like to give Stephen a call, 1-300-800-222 is the number. There are lines free, so grab one. Nightlife News Breakdown will be led tonight by Claire Armstrong. Gee, there's plenty going on in Victoria. Very rowdy, very vocal and shouty caucus room suddenly went quiet, and out the door, from the locked door came the whip to announce that Ben Carroll had been elected in the end unopposed, although it wasn't so easy getting there. He himself identified what's most likely the main plank of his support.
1: Let me make one thing very clear. I am not Daniel Andrews. I am not Jacinta Allen. I will do things differently because different times require a new approach.
0: Yes, well, will the new approach do what it's required to perform some sort of miracle for Labor in New South Wales? Claire will give us her views on all of that. Oh, look, great segment tonight coming up with Michael Adams, creator and host of the Forgotten Australia podcast. I wonder whether you could easily name what is the worst civilian maritime disaster in Australia. I think most people could not. Because I lived on the island for a little while, I can. It's the wreck of the Kitaraki, where 411 people were on board. Only 9 of them survived. It came to grief off the coast of King Island in Bass Strait in the middle of the 19th century. It was a terrible, terrible catastrophe. And the circumstances under which many people died was horrific. So we'll talk about that with Michael Adams in the second hour as well. Peter Marks, software developer and technology commentator from Access Informatics, will join us to rake over the government's approach to AI. The Prime Minister gave a speech outlining Australia's expected standards with AI. Is this going to make any difference to anything? Or has the horse already bolted? I'll get Peter's view on that in the second hour as well. We'll play the Mighty Challenge, of course, and issues of the day. Well, there's a whole lot around. Do you think we should build a new oil refinery? The government's put money for eminently laughable, isn't it? It's a pre-feasibility study, not a feasibility study. It's a pre-feasibility study. It's not very much money. $2 million from the feds and $2 million from the Western Australian government. However, we all see how vulnerable we are with the oil crisis. So is this a way forward, do you think? And I wonder what you make of all of that. We can talk about that in the last hour of the program too. In our issues of the day, you might have some other things to talk about as well. Love to hear from you. 1-300-800-222 is my number. If you would like to join us, I would love you to be part of the program.
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0: Well, just how is the economy faring? Supply shocks continuing to impact the economy, thanks to the US-Israel-Iran conflict. Inflation is still too high. We know that because the governor of the Reserve Bank of Australia, Michelle Bullock, told us so, delivering the annual monetary policy speech at the Anika Foundation fundraising lunch in Sydney today. She explained why inflation is such a concern for her and the RBA board.
3: Now, higher inflation isn't just a statistic. It strains household budgets, it complicates business planning, and it weighs on confidence.
0: Well, joining us tonight for a look at Australia's economic conditions is Stephen Koukoulas, Managing Director of Market Economics. Stephen, good evening to you. Welcome back to Nightlife.

0: Thank you, Philip. Good to be back.
1: Yeah, let's take a quick opening stock take of the economy. Where actually are we? How are we doing?
0: Look, we're placed in a reasonable position, I think. When we look at the problems that the Reserve Bank governor and others have been talking about for the best part of a year now, we needed the economy to slow down to get inflation back towards that target rate, because the weaker the economy is, the harder it is for firms to put up prices, which is how you get inflation down. And last week we had some, what I would say is still relatively good labour market numbers. So unemployment at 4.4% is low compared with most periods of the last 50 or 60 years. We had 76,000 jobs created. So the labour market's in reasonably good health. But the slowdown that we're seeing, the fact that inflation's increasing at a rate faster than our wages growth is increasing, makes us consumers and us householders feel pretty gloomy. So consumer sentiment's down, household spending growth's weakening as a result, because when we consumers are feeling, under financial pressure, we tend to postpone decisions on big spending programs, and so it's the economy slowing down. So it's sort of doing what it should be doing.
1: Real wages continue to fall, don't they?
0: They are, yes. And
1: so this is what I was saying the other night to someone on the air here. I said, people haven't made up the cost of living crisis. It's real, because the numbers tell them it's real.
0: And that's very much the truth, that we've actually had not only the current yearly data showing us that, but I think we had a bit, borrow the phrase of John Howard, we had 5 minutes of economic sunshine late last year. Inflation fell and wages rose, but that was really temporary, because we'd had 4 or 5 years prior to that where real wages were falling, and we're back into that camp now. So that's part of the problem that the Reserve Bank governor is trying to address. But the critical issue that she outlines quite correctly is it's the inflation side of the real wages question that has to be resolved, rather than having wages growing at 5% and 6%. That's not sustainable, but we need to get that inflation down to that 2.5% for that real wage equation to start moving in the favour of our workers.
1: 1-300-800-222 is the number if you would like to call. There are lines free. Ken from Narracourt. Hi, Ken.
2: Oh, good evening, and thanks for the opportunity. We've just been hearing, listing the ingredients that so-called inflation. It doesn't matter whether it's rent, electricity, power, wages or rent, all of those things, they're increasing, and that's seen as inflation. But there's one of those others, it's called interest. And when the Reserve Bank comes out with the answer to inflation, we're going to reduce inflation, we increase interest rates. Isn't it the same as increasing the power or the rent or anything else? Why could increasing interest rates help inflation?
1: An excellent point, Ken. Stephen?
0: It is a very good point.
1: I mean, you're just increasing costs, aren't you?
0: You're increasing costs for everyone who's got a loan, mortgage holders, and for the vast bulk of the business sector. But the way that it works, and why it's not included in the inflation numbers, is that you have sort of double counting, because if inflation was high because of higher interest rates, then you put interest rates up to make the inflation rate fall. Now, the way that it works is when interest rates go up, and this is a very simple example. If I'm paying an extra, I'll just use a round number, $200 a month on my mortgage because interest rates are higher today than they were 12 months ago, that's $200 that I've got to spend less elsewhere in the economy. So perhaps I don't go and get the takeaway on a Friday night with the kids, or I'll postpone that decision to sort of have an expensive holiday, and I'll just have a less expensive holiday. So demand in the economy, spending in the economy goes down because I'm allocating, along with a lot of other people, more money just to meet my interest repayments. Therefore, the economy slows down. Therefore, firms don't put up their prices as much, and therefore inflation comes back down. But that's sort of how it works.
1: But I think what Ken's saying is, okay, yes, but interest rates are a cost in the economy like everything else. These are things people have to pay for. So why are they included in the inflation basket?
0: Because of that double counting issue. And the other way we can look at it too, putting a tax increase, for example, would be another very good way to get inflation lower, but it means that we're all paying a little bit more tax. What has got to happen to get inflation?

0: price of food and electricity and all the things that Ken mentioned were all very, very valid. Arguably, the point is that why the price of those is increasing is that we consumers and businesses are spending too much money on them. We need to slow down our rate of spending. We've got the punch bowl out in front of us and we're all drinking merrily from the punch bowl. And therefore, firms are putting up the price of electricity and food and drinks and holidays and insurance. And that's causing the inflation rate to rise. We need to cut our spending on those things. The way to do that is higher interest rates.
1: Yeah, Ken, you're
2: probably... could I come back there?
1: Yeah.
2: You know,
0: you might as well
2: say, well, where the grocery prices are going up, you know, that means we can't spend as much somewhere else. It's no different than interest rates.
1: It isn't different, is it, Stephen? It isn't different. I mean,
0: why is spending
1: money on your mortgage any different from spending money at the on your groceries?
0: Well, they're different items. I suppose groceries are essentials, and I suppose
1: so is your mortgage.
0: But it means that we've got to change our spending patterns because high inflation is actually meaning that our spending has gone down. So one of the reasons why we're in this per capita recession is the high inflation of the last 4 or 5 years or so. That we are saying that, gee, my cost of living's gone up. They're putting aside interest rates just for this question. So the cost of my groceries and my electricity bill and my car with petrol and my rego and all these other things have gone up massively. I'm going to have to cut my spending elsewhere in the economy because I just don't have the money. I don't have the savings to run down anymore. I don't have the ability to sort of borrow anymore because I'm already up to my eyeballs in household debt. So this equation on how inflation is such an insidious thing, and this is where the RBA governor is quite correct, absolutely correct, that she wants to see inflation come down.
1: No, granted. Granted. But I think Ken is still puzzled, I think, you don't get it, Ken, and I think a lot of people don't get it either.
2: I'd like to see to curb inflation. I'd like the grocery prices to come down. And I'd like the interest rates to come down.
0: Well, grocery prices only come down if we don't buy as many. The people who make the groceries aren't going to sell them to you and me if they're not going to make a profit. They've got to make a profit.
1: Hang on, Stephen. Is that right? I mean, you can make an argument that the reason that grocery prices have gone up is because interest rates have gone up.
2: Yeah,
1: if interest rates go up, everybody has to pay more to borrow money and keep business when all businesses borrow money, and that means that they're going to recoup those prices in those costs in some ways. That is, they put the prices up. It's not necessarily that people are buying more. It's just
0: they're only going to recoup the costs if we buy those items. If we simply don't buy them, it's all able to put up your price from $1 to $1.20 for a packet of beans
1: Is that right? People have to eat. People have to buy petrol. People have to buy electricity. I mean,
0: But
1: they're not discretionary.
0: The mechanism of how the economy lurches around when you've got this cost of living pressure and you've got interest rate hikes to deal with very high inflation.
1: Ken, you want to weigh in?
2: I think it's very confusing. Look, I call what I think is the kitchen table economics, not the stuff you get at university.
1: On you, Ken. Thanks, mate. I think a lot of people are puzzled by it, Stephen, genuinely puzzled. Can we talk a bit about productivity? Before then, Peter from Blackheath wants to talk about employment. Hi, Peter.
3: Hi, guys. The thing about the labour market, I want to question. I know they say, oh, it's stronger than that, but surely it's got to be about the total hours worked, because it seems to me, and correct me if I'm wrong, there seems to be more people, you know, in this gig economy, and there's people who are doing less hours in their jobs, and I'm an employer. I've been an employer for 30 odd years, and I don't give overtime out, right? I don't give it out. At times I've had, 100, 200. Actually, the most I've ever had was 130 workers, and I didn't give out overtime. And so my question is, surely it's got to be the total amount of hours that were expended in a period,
0: the Bureau of Statistics do calculate that number as well. So there's roughly 14.5 million people in paid work. And they ask people how many hours do you work? Is it, 10 hours a week, 40 hours a week, 60 hours a week, whatever? And of course, they can then derive or.

0: calculate how many hours are worked in the economy. And you're quite right that that is a better guide to how the economy is going, because what happens also when an economy slows down is that employment might be resilient for a while, that the jobs are still held, whatever, but your boss will come to you and say, hey, you know, Fred, I don't need you to work as many hours this week, so instead of working 30-hour week, can you only work 20 hours a week? Or can you have a four-day week as part of our adjustment to a weaker economy? And, of course, that means less money for the workers as well. That's partly how the economy slows down.
1: One of the things that I noticed over the years, I did four-day work weeks from a long time ago. The problem that I found was, and I don't know if the statistics pick this up, a person who only works 4 days goes and gets a second job. And that has happened, let's say, half the time, not all the time. But you doing more hours on 4 days, a lot of people don't know what to do with that time. And I'd like to know whether if someone doubles up, they say, oh, well, look at that, there's another job there, and we tick that off. There's two jobs here, really. But in reality...
0: No, it's only counted as one. It's only you. The question they asked is, did you undertake paid work last week? The answer is either yes or no. And if you think about a lot of the gig workers too, as you mentioned, a really important part of the equation, you know, some people might become an Uber driver on a couple of days of the week. They might have a part-time job somewhere else to sort of supplement their income. So they're only counted as working, one person working. Now, however many hours they work, you add them all up across the different areas that they are engaged in.
1: I see. Okay. All right. Well, I've always wondered that, because, yeah, it always seemed to me that we were, what are we counting exactly? When they say the labour market's good, I mean, yeah, all the people that I know, everyone's hours are reduced, you know. So somehow... am I the only one that sees that, you know? I'm sure it's elsewhere.
2: Yep. Stephen?
0: Yeah, no, you're not the only one to notice that. And I don't want to bore you with the labour market data that the Bureau of Statistics produce, but it is incredibly comprehensive. You know, they do ask, you know, the whole workforce effectively, are you working or not? So there's a male and female distribution. There's a participation rate. There are people who are unemployed, people who are not in the labour market. They might be students or early retirees or whatever the case may be. They might be ill and out of the labour market for whatever particular reason. And, of course, they ask how much money you're getting paid, and they find those numbers or cross-check those numbers from tax office data. So that's how we get these statistics on the economy. And, you know, they're pretty reliable. They're a pretty good guide to sort of just the health of the labour market. And as you said, you can interpret them in many different ways, but one way is total jobs, obviously. The other way is, as you quite correctly worked out, how many hours is the average Australian working every week?
2: Yep. Okay. All right, Peter, thank you. 1-300-800-222. Just back to this inflation figures. Someone said, why are you arguing with your expert? I'm not arguing at all. We're just trying to sort it out. It's not true, is it, that some things go up because there's a shortage, because people are buying more of it? Fuel's an example, and electricity is an example.
0: Yes, that's very inelastic, yes.
2: Yeah, I mean, these things, the price of these things has got nothing to do with consumer demand. It's got to do in electricity, we're told, because of network costs, nothing to do with consumers. And with fuel, it's to do with the international situation, nothing to do with consumers.
0: And insurance premiums because of increasingly flood and drought-stricken areas are demanding higher premiums and the like. So, look, of course, a lot of those things, the demand is inelastic. But even on petrol, it's really interesting that some numbers were released just recently that our consumption, this Australia-wide number, of fuel over the last 4 months has dropped about 8%. So partly that was because of free or subsidised public transport, more working from home.
2: And that people bought more electric cars too.
0: Yeah, more electric cars. We took the roof racks off our car to get more streamlined usage of our fuel. But we did respond to the price shock from the higher petrol price. And, yes, sure, I need to still fill up my car to drive around and do what I've got to do. But we can adjust it. Obviously, the change isn't instant, and but it does have an impact. If the price of things goes up,

0: dramatically, demand for them will go down, and vice versa.
1: Well, for some things, for some things. I mean,
0: for people, most things.
1: really? What, are people going to use less electricity if the prices are high?
0: Well, apparently so, yes. Or they'll move to, or they'll have batteries or more efficient light bulbs or take advantage of when there's discounts during the day.
1: Mm. All right, 1-300-800-222 is the number. Michael from Beacon Hill. Hello, Michael.
2: Good evening, Philip and Stephen. Thanks very much for the discussion.
1: Pleasure.
2: The concept of choking off consumer demand by rising interest rates, it's pure arithmetic. I get that. You take money out of consumers' pockets and you basically send it off to the banks.
1: That's right.
2: Wouldn't it be more equitable if you, instead of doing that, taking the money out of consumers' pockets, but keeping it in a frozen account or a suspended account, like a mandatory savings scheme.
1: Mm-hmm.
2: And, you know, everybody has an account with the government. We've got an ATO account. It could be managed by the government. And, you know, that way you take the money out of circulation, and at a time when inflation comes off, people get their money back.
1: You give the money back, yeah.
2: Yeah. So at least it stays with, you know, the people who can least afford to have money taken off them in desperate times. You stop people from having to, you know, fire sale houses in a declining market. The real trouble that we're in globally is a loss of assets. Base in the hands of small, you know, homeowners.
1: This is not a crazy idea, Stephen, is it? I mean, there are variants of this idea. Thanks, Michael, for raising it. There's nothing wrong with this idea, and that would be fairer, wouldn't it?
0: No, the broad concept is terrific. There are some administrative issues in imposing it and what you do with the money and what you do with the interest rates for encouraging savings, because one part of the higher interest rates, and maybe some of my friends are getting to that age group where they actually celebrate high interest rates, but they love the high interest rates because they've paid off their mortgage years ago and they've got term deposits, and so they actually get an income boost when they go. But the whole concept about how do we manage inflation and take money away, in inverted commas, from people when the economy is overheating, when the inflation rate's too high, is a really good one. People in the past have spoken about using the superannuation scheme as part of that adjustment.
1: That's right.
0: Instead of, 12%, now we make it 15% for 12 months. Take that money out of the system for that 12 months, but lo and behold, our superannuation balances go up.
1: Yeah.
0: The other one is having a variable goods and services tax. You know, we pay 10% at the moment. When the economy is overheating, we put that rate up to 12%. When the economy cools off, we reduce it to 10%. And also, and again, maybe our experience with the pandemic would be illustrative, when times are really bad, inflation's low and the economy's really weak, maybe we cut it to 8% and reduce the cost of items that way.
1: These are all better ideas than the current system we've got, aren't they? These are all much better ideas.
0: A variation of them? Yeah, look, frankly...
1: Why aren't we doing them?
0: I think the politics is too hard. It's very hard to sell some of these ideas. You know, we're seeing this debate right now of the capital gains tax and negative gearing rules being sort of hotly contested in some parts of the economy. But I think that the administrative difficulty of the government determining what they're going to do with our money is part of the problem, and part of the political problem rather than an economic problem.
1: Well, Michael, I think we're in furious agreement with you.
2: Yes, well, I think it's pretty harsh that it's basically the working class that bears the brunt of all of these things.
1: By lining the profits of banks.
2: Well, and also interest rates are notoriously bad. It's a very blunt instrument, very difficult to judge. We always overshoot or undershoot. If we undershoot like we did recently, then you get punished for a longer period fighting inflation back.
1: Yeah.
2: If you overcook it, you kill the economy. So it's this is a well-documented, all the economists will tell you, and you hear the Reserve Bank all the time sort of begging and pleading, please bear with us while we work this out. And lo and behold, it's always wrong. It's never, ever well gauged.
0: If I can just interject there, because one of the really fascinating things, we talk about the RBA having its target for inflation between 2 and 3% per annum. Going back, I think it was to 2010, so we've now got roughly 16 years of data, inflation has only been in that 2 to 3% band on about five quarterly occasions. It's barely been 10%, but they've had the inflation rate within the target band. So they don't even hit their target with the with the difficulty that they've got and some of the draconian policies that they've got in place. It still doesn't automatically mean that they get their target.
1: Which leads me to this overall broad question: is the government running the economy particularly well? I mean, there's. You can make a strong argument that they're not, couldn't you? I mean, Bill Kelty the other day said there's something seriously wrong with this country. You know, when we've got massive commodity price profits and yet people are under the hammer. He said there's something fundamentally wrong with this country. And that's at the government's feet, isn't it?
0: I don't agree specifically with that. Look, in a sense, look, Australia's still one of the richest countries in the world despite all of our problems. So if we compare ourselves with most other countries, all other countries, we're doing very, very well. And we've got, you know, fantastic health system, education system, these sorts of things. As I mentioned, unemployment rate's nice and low. But we are feeling that doesn't mean that we should accept where we are, of course. But we do have this dilemma, I suppose, and sort of I think I've lived this on a couple of things that I've done in years gone by, that when we talk about, say, a mining profits tax, so people saying, why don't we set up a sovereign wealth fund like the Norwegians do with their oil in the North Sea?
1: Hmm.
0: Why don't we do that for our iron ore and our LNG? All the taxing of gas is a hot topic right now, of course, too, and use that money to pump into the budget and have a surplus and all the rest of it. We know that the profits tax was rejected by the people in the 2013 election. People sort of give lip service to it, but they don't actually want to support it.
1: Well, I don't know. That was 13 years ago. That was 13 years ago. I wonder whether times have changed, Stephen.
0: Look, I'd like to think so. pardon me. The government would do it if they thought they could implement it and it would be successful. Oh, there's no doubt about that. I think that we've got, or the government, this is not even a partisan issue. The government of the day would implement a change on these sorts of things that collected, you know, it only takes the cream off the cake of some of these profits that the mining companies make.
1: Exactly.
0: You know, incredible amounts of money. And even if you had a very simple tax system where you charge, say, the iron ore companies, you know, for every dollar a ton above $60 a ton, you know, you pay 10% tax every dollar above $100. So when you've got the super profits coming through, you know, you pay 50 cents in the dollar extra tax. So it can be scaled up according to the size of the profits of the companies too. So, you know, when the cycle turns down, which it will one day,
1: It seems bleedingly obvious to ordinary people, and I don't seem to understand why the government won't bite the bullet on it. Now, can we talk, I want to talk productivity, but before we do that, Tim from Mossman's been waiting on there. Hi, Tim.
3: Yeah. Look, I mean, it's a very simple thing, I think. You've got to take money out of the economy.
1: Hmm.
3: Your guest is saying that the federal government have the wherewithal that they can take money out of the economy and run surpluses. Simple. Cut money from every government spending area and run surpluses between $50 and $100 billion a year, and that would cut inflation. Okay, it's going to affect a fair bit of the economy. People are going to lose jobs a little bit. People are going to have to trim within the public sector. But higher interest rates have not worked. The government...
1: No.
3: They should be cutting government spending.
1: Yeah, I mean, Tim's got a point here, hasn't he, Stephen?
0: He does. Cuts in government spending, always an important issue to consider, because we can identify often areas where the government is spending too much. But when you sort of dig down into what do we cut, you know, people sort of identified the NDIS scheme as having got away on us, if you like, over recent years, and that's one area that's being trimmed. But then do you say, well, do we cut our defence expenditure? And some people would say yes, and some people would say no, we need to increase our spending to 3% of GDP, which is many tens of billion dollars a year more than we're currently doing. Or, you know, do we cut our health services? Do we cut, I don't know, air traffic controllers, you know, because they're an expensive part of the public service. So in a sense, it's what do you cut? Where is the fat, if you like, in the public service, or the services that we, the electorate, demand from our government? And that's where, again, another dilemma comes into. So, yeah, maybe we should have more means testing of some of the payments that go to people. Maybe we should have the family home included in the capital gains tax regime.
1: Yeah, I mean, it gets back to what I think frustrates many people, you know, as they see their standard of living decline. And they think there are better ways to do these things. And raising interest rates all the time just clobbers people. And it's not working. It's not. Yeah. It's patently not working. So, you know, if you use the old Einstein thing, keep repeating the same formula over and over again, hoping this time it'll work. That's the definition of insanity, isn't it?
0: It is. And I think, I'm becoming more and more enlightened when I'm on your show, Philip, because the callers who call in with these ideas, they've made me stop and think over recent months. And I think tonight's been another one of those examples that conventional economics has lost its way in the last decade or two. You know, it's different now to how we manage an economy. So while now people sort of longingly look back at the Hawke and Keating and Costello and Howard budgets of decades gone by, they wouldn't be appropriate today. That we need to sort of think about how we get people working, how we get productivity starting to lift, and how we ensure that, you know, every dollar that's raised in tax by the government is spent very wisely and ensure that there's some more accountability.
1: Tony from Melville says, Phil, the use of we to say we are one of the richest countries in the world is a total mislead. Only some people are rich, and that's because they were enabled by past political circumstances and policies. Well, that's true too. That's true too. I mean, we are not a rich country. Some people in this country are rich. I think it's a better way to say it, isn't it?
0: Oh, but on a per capita GDP, per capita wealth or whatever, the median, the mean, whatever averages you want to use, we're stunningly rich. We live a long time. Our healthcare system's fantastic. Okay. So on all the indicators that you usually use to determine the well-being of a society and economy, we're in the top half a dozen countries in the world. There's no doubt about that. Now, that doesn't mean the wealth is evenly spread. Yes, there are pockets of people who are doing dreadfully badly at the moment, but that's how we use the tax system, hopefully, to redistribute income to the people who need it.
1: Stephen Kokoulis is with us. We're talking economics. If you don't understand things, then give us a call. 1-300-800-222. I think a lot of people have lost faith in lots of things that governments talk about. Can we talk about productivity? See, the governor of the Reserve Bank says this is a persistent problem. Everyone says it's a persistent problem. Some people say it's 15 to 20 years old, at least, that Australia's not making sufficient productivity gains, and that's why we can't have healthier wages. Explain this to us in terms we can understand, Stephen. What is it? Because the ordinary person, I think, hears this and says, what are you talking about? I can't work any harder. So what are you talking about?
0: I'll start off by noting how hard it is to measure productivity.
1: What actually is it?
0: It's the amount of the output per person worked. So people were talking about per hour's work. So I work for an hour, and in the olden days it was easy. How many widgets did I produce at my manufacturing plant? Mm-hmm. How many tons of wheat did I grow? How many kilograms of wool did I produce from, you know, employing 20 people, 50 people, 100 people? So you could work it out relatively easily. But as we've moved to a services-based economy, it's much, much harder to work out what the productivity of a lot of the people who work in services actually is. So the RBA governor herself, how would you measure her productivity? You know, I'm sure she works exceedingly hard. She would work you know, should be working 60, 70, 80 hours a week, I'm sure. How does she increase her productivity by 10%? It's a very difficult thing, or a nurse, or a teacher, or
1: exactly
0: a firefighter.
1: A firefighter, yeah, any emergency services person.
0: We've got better smoke alarms now, so they're doing less work. So has their productivity gone down because there are fewer house fires? Well, which is an absurd proposition.
1: So why does the Reserve Bank and the government too keep banging on about it and yet seemingly doing nothing about it?
0: Because you can measure it in some other way. So one example I like to use, and bear with me for a moment. So if you just say you've got a workforce of 10 people out in the

0: use trucks that you buy, a digger that you'd buy, and a conveyor belt or something that takes the iron ore to port, the productivity of those 10 same workers would be multiples of if they just use a pick and shovel versus, you know, humongously large trucks and diggers. And that's sort of a way to illustrate how productivity can improve by using
1: Does that mean that increased productivity actually means increased business investment?
0: Indeed, that's a critical part of it. And we've had a decade of rotten business investment. And I don't think people have realised that enough in the productivity debate. They've sort of been just lamenting that productivity is poor. But Australia's been, you know, pretty bad at the take-up of a lot of technology and artificial intelligence for some reason, one reason or another. So our industries are losing some of their competitiveness internationally.
1: Yeah, I'm trying to get a handle on. You know, if it's such a big problem, it has been for 15 or 20 years, as the Reserve Bank says and the government says. You know, what are the policies designed to improve it? Because with all due respect, it does say, I mean, what you're saying is that apart from businesses should invest more, what else should happen?
0: Educate our workforce and have them have the, I don't like the word agility, but I'll use it, the agility to switch jobs as their old jobs are made redundant by technology inevitably or the changing spending patterns of Australians. So that they can retrain to do something else. That's part of the issue. So skills and education are absolutely pivotal. But it's also, yes, it is embracing technology and machinery and equipment to do things more efficiently. So perhaps the Reserve Bank governor is more efficient because she's using a computer now or something, whereas the old governors of years gone by just relied on a pen and paper to do their work. And so things like that can be improving productivity in a very broad sense, but it's really comes down to also having less rules and regulations. Now, this is a very tricky one because, of course, many rules and regulations are absolutely vital for safety and fairness and equity and these sorts of things, but some of them get in the way of a business wanting to expand and hire more people and undertake more more expansion and more productivity in their output.
1: I mean, the Productivity Commission said this week, didn't they? Or late last week, the amount of time it takes to build a house these days has increased substantially, the time it takes, not because people are slow with hammer and nail, but because of regulations.
0: Because of regulations and the checking and the double checking and the triple check. Now, again, this is where my dilemma on those sorts of things comes into play, because if I was building a house, and I'm not, but if I was, I'd want to make sure that the reinforced concrete was all sound and that the neighbour next door's wall wasn't going to fall into my backyard and these sorts of things. So you can understand why the rules and regulations are there to ensure that the final product isn't shoddy and poorly made. However, for a lot of builders, they've got to go to many different areas to get the approval of these sort of compliance issues. They've got to get approval to have a round window as opposed to a square window on a street-facing scape. You hear all these horrible stories. The Productivity Commission, you're quite right, highlighted many of these last week. And
1: why don't we get some
0: regulations, of course, are, but there's some that really slow down the.
1: Why don't we get stuck into them? Why don't we do something about it?
0: Well, I think the government's trying.
1: I'm not seeing it.
0: Oh, the budget had a few bits and bobs. They've taken a baby step along a marathon path.
1: 1-300-800-222. Stephen Koukoulis is with us. We're talking economics. If you don't understand the economy, you're not alone, it sounds. Tara's in the truck. Sorry, Tara, you've been waiting on there. Hello.
2: Hi, good evening. How are you?
1: Pretty good, yeah.
2: My question is, instead of raising interest rates, why don't they raise GST instead? And that gets spread right across the board.
1: I think, Stephen, you think that's an excellent idea too, don't you?
0: I think there's a lot of merit in that. And just to sort of think another reason why that's a good idea too, we know that only one-third of householders have a mortgage. A third of people own their house without a mortgage, and a third rent, and the third have a mortgage. So when interest rates go up, you're only hitting a really small part of the economy. Only 30% of the population will have a mortgage, plus businesses, of course.
1: And one of the most vulnerable.
0: GST, everybody pays the GST, so it's much fairer.
1: Yeah.

0: Yeah, that's right. And mortgage holders are often most vulnerable people. They're, you know, in the younger stage of life, trying to raise families and so on.
1: Correct.
0: John from Bellevue Heights in Adelaide. G'day, John.
2: Hi there, yeah. Same point, basically. You mentioned it, the lady just speaking mentioned it. You really need a variable GST, goods and services tax, and that will spread it more equitably throughout the economy. And the whole point of the interest rate thing is supposed to be to put pressure on to reduce spending, to take money out of the economy. So, you know, they're just not doing it because they don't want to. Anyhow, that's me.
0: Yeah. No, no. I think that's probably right. Yeah.
1: You can still have interest rates and a variable GST and these other things too, and maybe a contribution to superannuation. You know, interest rates aren't all bad and unworkable. They do have a role to play in any economy. You know, we need a government bond market to raise money to cover their debt and to manage finances and these sorts of things. And we do need interest rates for, you know, overdrafts and for people's savings, as we're saying. So for the savers out there, you know, they want interest rates to be available on their, as a reward for their savings. So, but having them complemented with another arm of policy would make the job of the RBA just that little bit easier.
0: Yep, Brett says, and, you know, I think there's a lot of people like Brett or in a similar situation. Brett says, Phil, I'm a single dad, two kids, costs cut to the bone, zero spending. I've got a mortgage, skip meals every day. Every rate rise money is taken from me to give to banks and corporate entities, not people. They pay dividends to shareholders and they invest in AI and data centres and fuel inflation. The RBA raise rates to curb inflation and then take the cop out that 4.4% is full employment. That's over.
1: Yeah.
0: The math ain't mathing. You know, I think this is at the heart of a lot of discontent. I mean, to get back to Bill Kelty's words, there's something fundamentally wrong in this country, isn't there?
1: Yeah. And I think, well, it's not just this country too. So it is in other countries too. Now, of course, we've got our natural resources that perhaps many countries in Europe don't have and the like. But I would imagine when I look at the macro data out of the European economies, the UK is going through a horrendous economic position at the moment. So in New Zealand, so countries that we like to compare ourselves to, so the Canada and Germany, UK, whatever, they're going through not dissimilar problems. That it's partly because I think policymakers were a bit asleep at the wheel when a lot of this technological change came through, the COVID pandemic. I still think we've got a hangover of that, an economic hangover, that is, that we sort of were all scared at what's happening in the economy and the role that the government played in helping to support the economy, which is good. But now we've come out of the pandemic and expect the government to sort of solve every one of our little micro problems. And that's created this growth in government spending that an earlier caller was talking about that needs to be reined in.
0: 1-300-800-222. House prices are going down. Contrary to what, you know, I don't like to get stuck into the media, Stephen, but, you know, it just isn't true, is it, that there was widespread opposition to the tax changes? I mean, judging by what's happened, there's widespread acceptance of the tax changes because people realise that something has to happen to the property market if, you know, a whole generation of young people are to ever dream of living anywhere.
1: Well, one of the big seismic issues that's happened in recent years is this realisation that incredible lift in house prices over, well, 30 or 40 years, to be frank, really has made affordability for young people absolutely impossible in many instances. And so one way to, pre-budget, I'm sure people were talking about, oh, why don't we change negative gearing? Why don't we adjust capital gains tax to reduce the growth in house prices so that young people can afford to get in? And lo and behold, here we are a few months after the budget and house prices are down about, this is an Australia-wide level, about 2%. Sydney and Melbourne, they're down a little bit more. And I think in Perth, there's a residual increase, although they're about to turn negative. And that's by absolute definition, the improving affordability.
0: That was the point, wasn't it?
1: Indeed. It is exactly the point. And I think, and the polls are saying that a lot of people are suggesting that yeah, they don't mind if house prices drop a bit, you know, whatever a bit is determined to be, 5 cents.
0: If it's going to help young people.
1: If it's going to help young people, and that is exactly the issue, or even people who might have bought their one-bedroom unit for a fortune, now they're married or got kids or whatever the case may be, they actually now need a little three-bedder somewhere. So that upgrade part of the economy as well is important to remember too.
0: Mm. Yeah, I don't know. I think a lot of the frustration coming through in the text line and in calls tonight is indicative of the fact that people don't believe in it anymore. People don't believe the system, and they certainly don't think the system's working for them. You know, they see the system working for plenty of other people, but not ordinary wage and salary earners and people at the, you know, to the below the median level of income. I think they think the system isn't fair. That's what Bill Kelty was getting at. I think he's right, isn't he?
1: Yeah, and I think this extended period now where real wages have been falling is generally hurting. And
0: of course it's hurting.
1: And things like we haven't spoken about HECs and things that young people get burdened with too. The level of HECs. I don't mind the concept of HECs, but I think it's sort of now at an extraordinarily high level that it really. Well, talking about price signals, it's a disincentive for people to undertake study. Because if you do some study and you're left with a $50,000 HEC debt, you might think, well, I might just do something a little bit different. And so, therefore, the quality of our education suffers as a result of that.
0: I think that's obvious too. I mean, I think that's obvious. And the government knows about it. They know that, for example, artificially cranking up the prices of arts degrees and so on is unfair. They know this, and yet they don't do anything about it.
1: We need a major overhaul, I think. And I think we're still stuck with tinkering at the edges on a lot of policy issues that the boldness of a lot of reforms no longer in the mindset of major political parties, even though I think when you sit down and have a cup of coffee with them quietly, they know many of the things that we've spoken about tonight. They're not silly. They hear the feedback too from their constituents and other people as well. But there's this mental block that it's not popular and that they'll just do themselves out of a job. They'll lose government if they propose many of these policies.
0: I think a classic case is a proper revision of resources rent and resources taxation. You know, seems to me it's a no-brainer. People have, you know, it mightn't have worked 13 years ago because of a well-funded lobby group by the Australian mining industry. But I tell you what, it wouldn't work. That's not going to be effective today. People have changed their minds about this, haven't they?
1: I think people have matured and realised that. Remember that the mining tax was imposed, it was imposed when we'd had, 20 or 25 years of incredible wealth creation and boom, and so in a sense it was, you're going to be taking away the goodies from us. But now that we've had a decade of malaise and sort of sluggishness and, flat to declining living standards, people are saying, hey, what is actually going wrong with us as a society and as an economy right now? And again, I think tonight we've heard a half a dozen or a dozen really good ideas about what can be done and what could be done.
0: Yeah, I know. Don't get too excited about governments getting off their backsides to do something about it. There seems to be a sort of general conspiracy to do nothing about it. It seems to, I think, in the eyes of many people. Anyway, it's not your fault, Stephen, but I'm glad you're here to try and explain.
1: Thank you for that.
0: Try and explain it all to us. But, I think a bit like trying to explain productivity. I think people hear this, these words and think, yeah. So, what does that mean? It's not making a lot of impact on our lives.
1: And people are actually feeling this this extended period of falling real wages. You know, 1 year of falling real wages, people probably don't worry too much because they'll recover next year.
0: But 15 years?
1: But this is now entrenched. Yeah. This is a decade-long problem, we're feeling it.
0: Exactly. The cost of living crisis is not made up. It didn't come from nowhere. People are feeling it, and that's because, it's real. All right, Stephen, good to talk with you. Appreciate it. Thank you.
1: Thank you, Philip.
0: Stephen Koukoulas, Managing Director of Market Economics with us. Thanks for all your calls and ideas as well. All right, the news breakdown coming up next, straight after the latest news.
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4: ABC News, good evening. I'm Noni Edwards. Japanese officials say an earthquake registering a magnitude of 7.1 has hit Kumamoto, knocking out power to thousands of homes, rupturing roads and leaving some trapped and others presumed dead inside a partially collapsed shopping mall. The Japan Meteorological Agency says a tsunami advisory was temporarily issued but was lifted within 2 hours. Japanese Prime Minister Sanae Takeuchi says teams have been sent to the affected area.
5: We are currently assessing the damage and number of casualties, but there have been reports on injuries as well as power cuts, damaged roads, bridges and buildings. I ask all to take measures to protect yourselves.
4: Firefighters are battling to subdue huge wildfires that have forced evacuations of tens of thousands of people across France and Spain as Western Europe braces for another heatwave. Crews are seeking to capitalise on more favourable weather before a new wave of higher temperatures settles in from Wednesday. In the Bordeaux region of France, firefighters have contained a massive blaze overnight, while in Spain, authorities have allowed people from 9 out of 11 towns in the Toledo province to return to their homes. However, fires are still raging out of control near Madrid. The Kremlin says a Ukrainian attack on an Iranian vessel in the Caspian Sea should be considered as an assault on Iran itself. Iran's foreign ministry has condemned the Ukrainian attack, saying it resulted in an explosion that killed one sailor and injured another. Ukrainian President Volodymyr Zelensky said Kyiv had struck vessels used in military cargo shipments involving Iran. Kremlin spokesman Dmitry Peskov has now accused Ukraine of widening the geographical scope of what he called its terrorist attacks. Solomon Islands police say one body's been recovered after a landslide at a gold mine on the island of Guadalancal. Acting Police Commissioner James A. Torea says it's too early to say if there are more people buried in the rubble following yesterday's landslide. Goldridge Mine had issued a statement yesterday saying there were no injuries, casualties or fatalities. Mr. A. Torea says the company's now working with police on the recovery process. The pit where the landslide occurred is believed to have been used by illegal miners. The deceased as Guadalcanal man Ashley Olo. Experts say Western Australia is the logical location for Australia's third oil refinery, given the country's most recent refinery closure was in that state. The federal and WA governments are funding a $4 million study into a refinery proposed by Perth-based company Perdaman, with Karratha among the sites under consideration. Australian National University supply chain specialist David Leaney says rebuilding refining capacity in WA makes sense because the state has the country's most active oil production sector.
6: We used to have 8 oil refineries. That was whittled down over the past 10, 15 years down to 2. And one of the most recent closures was in Western Australia. Because it's actually the one with the most active operating oil field, it makes perfect sense for that one to be re-established, so we'd have 3 instead of 2.
4: Norway's massive salmon farming industry is grappling with pollution, rampant disease and animal welfare concerns. The country supplies more than half the world's Atlantic salmon with an industry roughly 18 times the size of Tasmania's. But the conditions have created widespread sea lice and disease. Local anglers like Anne-Britt Bogan says the species is facing a crisis.
7: In the mid-80s, it was like 1 million wild salmon coming back from the ocean to Norway. And now it's down to, I think it's around 300,000. We have the fish farming industry right outside the National Salmon Fjord. It could wipe out the salmon stock if we're really unlucky.
4: Hundreds of tiny endangered snails have been reintroduced to a small Atlantic island following an extensive breeding program which has saved the species from extinction. Just 21 of the remaining snails, called Geometra coronula, were found by scientists on Bugio on a rocky island near Madeira. Hundreds of their descendants have now been bred at zoos in Britain and France. In the NRL, Canberra Raiders hooker Tom Starling says the team will use this weekend's regional clash against the ladder-leading Panthers as a measuring stick. The 11th-placed Canberra are looking to produce a 5th straight win on Saturday in Mudgee if there are any hope of a finals berth, but will be missing some star power in Hudson Young and Noah Martin. The Starling says Owen Paty's likely return from suspension is perfect timing.
8: They're at the top of the ladder and it's a must-win game for us. So boys are excited. Always love getting out to country towns. It's always a good contest between us and Penrith. And yeah, we need a win to keep our season alive. So it's all systems go here.
4: ABC News.

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2: Yes, well, good to be with you too. Philip Clark with you on ABC Radio. This is Nightlife, and we are right around the country. Apologies for croaky voice, but I'm feeling fine. It's the second hour of the program, 11:06. It's 9:06. That's Eastern time. It's 9:06 in Western Australia, South Australia, and the Northern Territory. It's 10:24. From midnight tonight till 5 a.m. Queensland time, there might be some problems with the Townsville 6:30 a.m. signal. And from midnight till 5 a.m. WA time, there's a problem with the AM signal in Kalgoorlie. But the alternative is, of course, ABC Listen or TV Channel 25. Lots of ways to listen. As you know, grab our podcast. I'll put that talk with Stephen Kokoulis up. Yes, I know. Well, I know it was a bit. a lot of people are very angry on us. I think that's what the conversation was reflecting. 1-300-800-222 coming up in this hour. Nightlife news breakdown shortly with Claire Armstrong, and then Michael Adams and the terrible story of the wreck of the Kataraki. Just an appalling incident in Australian history, and Peter Marks on tech and what the government's doing about AI. So all of it heading our way. I hope you can stay with us for some or all of that. We've got the Nightlife News Breakdown first up. Let's get into it.
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2: Well, time for Nightlife News Breakdown. Well, there was shouting and arguments and then applause. It was apparently all happening, according to those listening through the closed door meeting of the closed meeting of the of Labor MPs in Victoria as they chose their new leaders this morning. And the result, Victoria has a new Premier, former Deputy Ben Carroll, elected unopposed following a chaotic Labor caucus this morning, with Minister for Transport and Infrastructure Gabrielle Williams elected as the new Deputy Premier. Former Premier Jacinta Allen resigned after facing sustained pressure over slumping polling numbers and allegations of widespread corruption in the construction sector. The new Premier was quick to highlight what is no doubt he hopes his major selling point.
3: Let me make one thing very clear. I am not Daniel Andrews. I am not Jacinta Allen. I will do things differently because different times require a new approach.
2: Well, for several months, some former Premier Jacinta Allen had refused to act on calls to establish a royal commission into alleged corruption in the state's construction industry. Well, today Ben Carroll made that his first act as Premier, saying there'd be no tolerance for corruption under his new government.
3: My first action as Premier will be to call a royal commission into the construction sector. We will also immediately establish a special prosecutor that will work in parallel with the Royal Commission. And we will strengthen IBAC, giving them the follow-the-money powers now.
2: Well, anti-corruption also the focus of events in New South Wales too today, where Federal Coalition Leader Angus Taylor's name was cited in the explosive Independent Commission Against Corruption inquiry into leading figures of the New South Wales Liberal Party. It's quite a show in New South Wales. Leading our Nightlife News Breakdown again tonight is Claire Armstrong, the ABC's Chief Digital Political Correspondent based at Parliament House in Canberra. Claire, good evening to you. Apologies for my voice, but I'm sounding worse than I feel, by the way. Welcome to Nightlife.
4: Hi, Phil. I hope you feel better, even though maybe it's just in the voice.
2: Oh, yes. That's where it is. Hey, look, Victorians going to the polls on November the 28th. Jacinta Allen's polling's been dire. Things had to change for Labor to have any chance of avoiding a whitewash. Will this do the trick?
4: Well, I have to imagine it can't really have got much worse for the Labor Party in Victoria.

0: They're coming off the back of more than a decade in government. A lot of the things that just tend to cling on to a party that's been in power for that long obviously make it difficult to go around again without some of the specifics that Jacinda Ardern's government was facing, particularly there's community concern on things like crime, and there's been quite a concerted campaign around the state of the state's infrastructure, I think potholes, and then of course the allegations of corruption in the construction sector. So I think with all that told, they were headed over a bit of a cliff electorally, even though the polls have been quite strange in the sense that the Liberals, the Labor Party and One Nation are all sort of sitting around the 20-odd percent mark. But something had to change. This could be a bit of a save the furniture move with Ben Carroll maybe injecting a little bit of a fresh sort of new leaf in these last couple of weeks. And really I think what this comes down to is you've got a lot of Labor MPs looking around now thinking this could get quite dire for their own personal seat. And rather than avoid a wipeout, which obviously makes it a lot harder to rebuild, maybe this will help them cling on to some form of a front bench that they can then go back around with, you know, if they, as everyone is sort of predicting, don't win at the election.
1: It's not going to be nice as pie, though, is it? Because there was reports of yelling and commotion in the party meeting. And as we know from past putches of party leaders, the leakers usually follow. Those differences of opinion are still there. I mean, Jacinda Allen says if I'd run, I reckon I would have won. So, you know, she's got supporters. We'll have to wait and see, I guess.
0: Yeah, look, I mean, I must confess my Victorian state political contacts are not quite comparable to my federal ones, but I mean, you can kind of transplant any of these sorts of pre-election leader kind of knifing incidents where as much as there's a fresh face in a new team, it doesn't obviously undo a lot of the underlying disagreements.
1: No, well, there'll be no Royal Commission into the construction industry before the Victorian state election either, I would have thought, by the time you take to get that moving. Anyway, the decision's been announced. Federal implications here. Are there any, do you think?
0: I think so. I mean, it's interesting, the kind of prevailing wisdom in Canberra is that it wouldn't be too bad for Labor federally if there was a Liberal coalition, you know, maybe a bit of One Nation in
1: well, it'll
0: there.
1: Be, well, it'll be a Liberal One Nation win if it's anything, won't it?
0: Yeah, well, I mean, that's definitely what things are looking like. I mean, I would point out that One Nation does not currently have a leader of the party in Victoria. They don't have any candidates announced. And we are only 4 months out from the poll. So never say never. But I think the federal implication here is it does shake things up a little bit, and it won't be quite as easy to predict exactly how this is going to go, which maybe takes a bit of pressure off Labor federally.
1: Yeah, it's an interesting observation. I mean, it's made by others too as well, Claire, that you're right. We're only, 4 months out from the state election, and One Nation is polling second, and yet they don't appear to have any organisation in Victoria. Or are they keeping this all under wraps or something for some nefarious reason?
0: I think it's just a matter of the scale of getting organised like this. As much of what as One Nation has been around for decades, they haven't operated at this kind of mainstream level. I'm sure people can remember election after election of various controversies about candidates that make them, you know, they end up not reaching the finish line, whether it's something as simple as not living in the area or something more sinister. So I would say it's probably organisationally just a huge push for them off the back of South Australia earlier this year. But, you know, if they want to capitalise on this momentum, they're going to have to get their skates on, really.
1: Yes. Now, speaking of One Nation, the leader, Pauline Hanson, now confirmed that Gina Reinhardt did pay for her trip to Sicily and the hotel and the flights and the Dolce & Gabbana show. Well, it's very generous of her.
0: Yes, well, it was just popped up on the Declaration of Senator's Interests, that update, with the caveat from Mrs. Hanson that she paid for her own expenses and meals and things like that. So Gina didn't apparently pick up the entire tab. We're still none the wiser on the funding of the flight from Australia to London. Gina just paid for the London to Sicily and Rome stretch. That could be that if Pauline Hanson personally funded that herself, she obviously wouldn't have to declare it. So we've mainly cleared up the mystery, but not fully.
1: Yes, back to the unions. Changes at the top of the federal body. The powerful heads of the Australian Council of Trade Unions, Sally McManus and Michelle O'Neill, have announced their resignation. Sally McManus has been an absolute trooper in this role for many years, hasn't she?
0: Yeah, it's quite a legacy for whoever follows both these two women to come after. They've, even just in the last sort of 4 years, as they've obviously had a Labor government to work with, the amount of industrial relations changes and reforms, you know, think of everything from the right to switch off and, you know, not answer work emails after hours, through to some of the more structural changes like multi-employer bargaining. There's been huge waves of change that they've sort of ushered in, and they're often quite at the ACTU under their sort of tenure has often been at the forefront of a lot of almost populist campaigns as well. I mean, the ACTU came out quite a while ago for calling for a 25% tax on gas exports, for example. That obviously hasn't happened, but they tend to have been really sort of kicking with the wind in a lot of the things they've campaigned on and picking up on that community sentiment.
1: Just back into New South Wales and the ICAC probe here, which is proving to be quite a circus. Even early on, it's only been going for a couple of days. But a bit of a bombshell today, Federal Coalition Leader Angus Taylor's name turned up, the inquiry hearing of a text message which referred to a shakedown of Angus Taylor for $10,000 in donations. Now, Mr. Taylor's not accused of anything, and he hasn't been called before the ICAC, but might this be the beginning of something? I mean, is there mud sticking, do you think, here or not?
0: We're 2 days into an eight-week inquiry. Yeah. So I would say if it's come up this early, I can't really see a way through that 8 weeks without Angus Taylor being called, even just to explain, you know, in this instance, it was someone talking about him, but presumably at some point that person followed through and contacted him and talked to him directly about this, allegation. We've already heard in the ICAC hearing so far that Taylor donated money to it, made an ongoing commitment to fund a sort of segment of the Liberal Party, a movement that was wanting to bolster conservative voices in the membership. So, I mean, again, no accusation of wrongdoing, but as time would tell from history, there's always a bit of collateral with these New South Wales ICAC investigations. I have to say, if that institution was eligible for a Walkley, I think they'd probably have won a few over the last few years for all the political scalps they seem to claim.
1: Yeah. Hey, just on fuel, the 16% fuel discount is due to end this weekend. The government's not going to extend it by the look of it, are they? I mean, this is the Minister for Resources, Madeleine King, on AM this morning.
2: The government is very much aware of the pressure increase in fuel prices does put on Australian families, and we have taken action in the past and will continue to monitor how these prices do affect people and seek to deliver that kind of relief as best we can.
1: I mean, the government would have sorely have hoped that the Middle East crisis in the Strait of Hormuz would have ended and the strait be open by now, but that's not happening and there's no real timetable for it, is there?
0: No, it's a really tricky position for the government because obviously the impetus for cutting the excise was the war, and the war is, if anything, almost at the same sort of peak that it was when that decision was first made, even though there was the ceasefire for some months. The Prime Minister was also asked about this today, and he essentially said it was announced from the beginning that this fuel excise was going to end on Sunday. I don't know whether the government just are trying to avoid a run on fuel if everyone finally realises that fuel's going to go up by 16 cents a litre overnight on the weekend, but he does seem to have left the door marginally ajar, and I have to wonder if it's potentially easier for a government to just keep it going another month than it would be to take it off and then have to turn around and and put it back if oil prices really soar again.
1: Mm. Yep. All right. Just finally, Anthony Albanese is keen to allay Western Australian concerns with talk of a possibility, maybe in the future, sort of a new oil refinery.
3: We want to make sure that we get the right location, but we want to make sure as well that it's a project

0: that stacks up that can go forward. And that's why you do a proper feasibility study. We're doing it in the right order.
1: Well, they're not spending much money, and it's all a long way away if it ever happens, Claire.
2: Yeah, $2 million for a feasibility study. Look, I think it's...
1: Pre-feasibility study, Claire.
2: You've got me. That's true. I think there is some genuine interest in if this can be done in a way that isn't obviously exorbitantly expensive and then potentially an underutilized asset. I don't think the government, is completely disingenuous in exploring this option, but it is, as you say, the steps before this thing actually potentially happens.
1: Yes, exactly. All right, look, energy ministers met today. What were they talking about?
2: Yeah, so this one's a little one to keep an eye on, I think. It was the first chance all the states and territories had got together with the feds to talk about a bunch of energy issues, but specifically the thing that's caught my attention is the AI standards, these standards for data centres that were announced by the Prime Minister a couple of weeks ago. Out of that meeting came a communique just a couple of hours ago this evening, and Northern Territory and Queensland are both opposed at this stage or expressing opposition to the kind of broader principles that the PM flagged there. That was things like that these data center companies have to bring more energy into the system than they use. But there was also obviously quite a push on that energy being sourced from renewables. And there has definitely been opposition in Queensland in particularly about, you know, not wanting to have the standards tied specifically to renewables. Sure. As a source of energy.
1: Sure. All right, Claire, always great to talk. Appreciate it. There's a lot happening at the moment, good to have your views too.
2: Thanks, Phil. Appreciate it.
1: Claire Armstrong, the ABC's Chief Digital Political Correspondent based at Parliament House in Canberra.
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1: Yes, thanks for the texts as well. Mike in Canberra says, don't former ACTU leaders automatically enter politics? They not automatically. There've been some famous ones, hasn't there? Bob Hawke, of course. Bill Kelty didn't, did he? No. Simon Crean did. That's true. They don't all do it. Thank you, Dave. He says the property investment market's become an economy in its own right. In the 1970s, an owner-occupied house could be paid for between 5 and 10 years. By the 1980s, this became 15 to 20 years. The 1990s, 25 to 30 years. The 2000s to the 2020s saw this set as 30 years. Affordability is now between 30 to 40, depending on single or double-income situations. Approximately 20% over 2 million houses are investor-owned. Another group further down the chain is those divorced and starting over later in life, because longer loan terms are not viable at a later age. And Australia has over 1.8 million divorced people. It's true, Dave. It's true. Just to return to that first hour's conversation, I think a lot of people just think the economy is not working. It's not working for them, at least. And as Bill Kelty said in the piece last week, there's something wrong. There's something wrong in the country. Anyway, thank you. Nightlife history. Michael, I always enjoy talking to Michael Adams. Let's have a chat about Australia's worst maritime disaster.
4: Nightlife history.
1: Immigration to Australia to meet a shortage of workers is nothing new. In the early 19th century, for instance, as the economy of New South Wales grew, colonial authorities sought more workers from the UK to address labour shortages. And from the 1820s, governments and private entities established assisted immigration schemes, which provided incentives like subsidised or free passage to skilled workers to encourage their relocation to the colony. And so it came about that around this time of year, 181 years ago, a ship named the Katariki set sail from Liverpool in England. It had 411 people aboard, including 367 emigrants, many of them women and children travelling in family groups. Tragically, it never made landfall in Australia, however. It was wrecked off King Island in Bass Strait on August the 4th, 1845, in what still remains Australia's largest civilian maritime disaster. I don't think it's well known. To tell us more about this and other events from that time of year through our history, we're joined once again by Michael Adams, creator and host of the Forgotten Australia podcast.

0: Asked. Michael, good evening to you. Welcome back to Nightlife.
1: Ahoy, Captain Phil. You sound like you could do with a toddy of rum there, my friend.
0: I do. I would. Yes, I wouldn't mind. I'm going to break into the ship's supply of rum.
1: Right.
0: This was a thing when I was an adolescent, because I lived on King Island for a little while, I think, as people know. The Katariki was a big story there, but I wonder whether anybody else knows about
1: much. I don't think it's terribly well known, given how absolutely awful it was. It really is a haunting story. The more you look at
0: shocking.
1: What the people went through.
0: Yeah, it's a dreadful, incredible. It's a dreadful story. Tell us about it. What caused the loss of the Katariki? Well, it was on the west coast of King Island, which of course is the home of hundreds of wrecks. But anyway,
1: dangerous part of the world when you're travelling by sea, particularly then. So as you said, they left England on the 20th of April, 1845, bringing 368 or so bounty immigrants, most of them these assisted passage people, to come to Australia and start new lives. So they'd been given assisted passage or free passage because they were people of good character who were going to contribute to the Australian colonies. So back then, even though the Katariki was a really renowned ship, it was fast, it was safe, it was big for the time, it would still take the better part of 4 months to make the voyage. So they had really plain sailing, good sailing for the first 3 months or so. And then in the middle of July off the south of Australia, they hit bad, bad weather and it kind of continued to get worse. They were crossing the Great Australian Bight in heavy rain, squalls, gales, etc. They hove to try and ride it out. But the ship's surgeon, who had a lot of say, encouraged the captain to make a dash for Port Phillip. There was every chance that, at anchor, they'd come to grief. So, kind of damned if you do, damned if you don't. They ploughed ahead through this bad weather in the middle of the night. And it must have been absolutely sickening to hear the crunch of the ship hitting a reef. Now, they thought they'd hit the mainland, but they'd actually hit a reef off the west coast of King Island. They were within 500 yards of King Island itself. So they were within sight of safety in terms of land if they could get to it. This was the problem. I mean, a lot of people couldn't swim back in those times. There weren't really sufficient lifeboats. The collision punched a hole in the hull and the lower decks that were filled with water almost immediately. So a lot of people drowned down there. The ladders were broken, so people had a lot of difficulty getting up onto deck. If you got onto deck, you were washed overboard. And in the passage of that night,
0: that's right, it's in the middle of the night too, isn't it?
1: Yeah, that's right. So by dawn, 200 people had been washed overboard, dashed. The ship had rolled. So there's 200, when sunrise comes, there's 200 people clinging to the ship as it's breaking up and they're being washed away, in their twos and threes. At 4 p.m. that day, it broke in half and another 70 or 100 people died right there and then. So they had, they're down to about one quarter of the people who'd been aboard still alive. They tried to make a buoy. That didn't work. Six men launched the last quarter boat that capsized. They all drowned. The people who were still alive then lashed themselves to what was left of the boat. And they managed to get, into the night, but they were drowning lashed to the actual wreckage itself. They were drowning where they were tied or they were being swept away. By the next day, it was, they realized this was it. So they actually loosened the ties around themselves so that, at least when they hit the water, they might have some chance. And a guy who was the chief officer, Thomas Guthrie, was actually swept into the water, managed to grab some wreckage, got ashore, and he found that there were two other people who'd made it, and another six or so would get there in similar fashion. So nine out of 410 or so people made it. Only one of the free passage bounty immigrants made it, Solomon Brown. His wife and children had all drowned. So it was an absolutely
0: terrible,
1: nightmarish
0: terrible
1: situation.
0: There was nothing on King Island much at the
1: time. It wasn't over. That's it. They didn't realise that they were on an island. They thought they were on the mainland. They're in the middle of nowhere. They do have some supplies that are washing up. And after a little while, a fur sealer and his mate and a couple of

0: Indigenous workers stumble upon them because they've been seeing all of this, you know, wreckage washing up along the coastline, and they help them, but they themselves had no boat because their boat had been lost. So for the next, it wasn't until the 7th of September that they finally spotted a steamship and could, you know, tell people, be rescued, taken to Melbourne and tell people what had happened. In that month, though, these poor survivors had had to bury 300 people who'd washed up on the beaches in mass graves. And these are people that they knew. These were their fellow crewmates. They were passengers. And in the case of poor Solomon Brown, his family members. So an absolute nightmare, and particularly also for the people back in England who I guess were all imagining that their relatives were safe and sound in this far-off land starting a new life. Extraordinarily, Howie, the chief officer, would go back to sea, and he would drown in a shipwreck in Bass Strait 3 years later in very similar circumstances.
1: Oh, dear, so really?
0: No rest for him. And it was said that Solomon Brown, the one passenger who'd survived, had vowed never to go to sea again, but he was found drowned in a creek in Melbourne in 18 inches of water just months later. I couldn't verify that in newspapers, so I'm not sure if that's apocryphal or not, but it might speak to, you know, the sort of trauma that he had gone through.
1: Yeah.
0: So it's an amazing story.
1: Yeah, it is an amazing story. And you're right, I don't believe it's well known, but as I say, when I was growing up, it was, you know, well known to all of us who lived on King Island. It was a horrendous part of the nation, of the island's history.
0: Yeah,
1: There was another dreadful shipwreck disaster around this time of the year. It occurred in 1909 when the SS Waratah came to grief. What happened here?
0: Well, this was a ship that was, like the Cataraqui in its day, really well known, really renowned for being the latest, the greatest, the fastest, the safest. Waratah was a 10,000-ton ship, 465 feet long. It could carry up to about 1,000 people, but on this voyage, thankfully, it only had 200 or so aboard. So the Waratah was on its route was London, South Africa, Australia, return. And it had made one voyage like this. It was on its second voyage when it disappeared off the coast of South Africa. So it had picked up a lot of Australians in Australian ports and then sailed west to Cape Town, and was going from Durban to Cape Town when it vanished. And that was on the 27th of July in 1909. So in early August 1909, people started to wonder, where is the Waratah? And they sent out search boats for it, naval vessels. About a week into the search, they suddenly thought they'd seen it, and Australia's federal parliament was actually interrupted with this good news because people were increasingly worried, and it turned out that it wasn't the boat. What's really bizarre about this story is there was a British passenger who'd been in Sydney called Claude Sawyer, and Claude had been on the ship and between Adelaide and South Africa gotten really freaked out. The boat, he reckoned, was listing really badly. He'd sit in his bath and see that the water was on a 45-degree angle. He spoke to another passenger about it. The passenger said, come and look at this. And off the front of the ship, when it was going down a wave, it would just plow into the next one. So they kind of thought, well, if, you know, there's really bad weather, it's going to just fill up with water and sink. And there would be later other accounts of the boat having a terrible list this way and that way. And one of the Australian passengers on the first voyage was Professor William Bragg of South Australia, who would go on to win the Nobel Prize for his X-ray crystallography. So a man who knew a thing or two about mathematics, and he would testify that the ship's metacenter of gravity was beneath the boat. So it would list one way until it was corrected. And if it was overcorrected, then it would list the other way. So there were a lot of accounts of this later. And Bragg actually said that he had raised the issue with the captain. And the captain was reported to have raised the issue with the company, the Blue Anchor Line, and they'd ignored it. So all of these kind of questions would surround it. Claude Sawyer, on this passage to South Africa, had this incredible vision where he had saw this image of this man holding a sword and a bloody hands, and he confided to the other passenger who'd been discussing about the ship's instability, and the guy said, this is a sign that you're going to die. So in South Africa,

0: Durban, Claude Sawyer got a refund for the rest of his voyage and said, no way, I'm not continuing. And he tried to get other people to go off the ship, but they wouldn't. So 211 people went on the Waratah and they went off and were never seen again. So it's been looked for ever since. I think the most recent search for it was in the mid-90s. No trace has ever been found. Mm. It's presumed that it came to very, very sudden grief, turned turtle and sank probably in the middle of the night, so no one was able to get off or get out and they wouldn't find any wreckage at all. So a real mystery.
1: Yeah. Yep. Well, boxing's also in the sporting news this week, Michael. Bouts underway at the Commonwealth Games in Glasgow. But this week, back in 1919, Australia had a star boxer winning a host of flyweight titles. But, gee, no one remembers him now. His name was George Mendes. Tell us about him.
0: George Mendes is one of my favourite Australian forgotten characters. This guy was incredible. I mean, he really had the odds stacked against him from birth. He was born in 1899 in Sydney. Now, we were on the way in Australia to become a federated nation, but we were also very much a white Australian policy nation, and we were pretty anti-Semitic. George was born to a Portuguese Jewish father, and he had a Chinese mother. So he was a brown-skinned, tiny little fellow. He, as an adult, he stood 5'2", and he weighed 7.5 stone. So as you can imagine, he was bullied. He had to learn to fight, and he was good at it. In 1916, he joined the staff of Referee magazine, which was a sporting magazine in Sydney, as a copy boy, and he wanted to get into the ring. His timing was terrific because Sydney stadiums had just started a flyweight division. So George stepped into the ring and proved himself to be a force to be reckoned with despite his size. He won the New South Wales title, the flyweight title, in August 1917. By 1919, at the end of July 1919, he won the Australian title. He beat a guy called George Eddy. So he won the flyweight title and he'd never lose it. Not to say he wouldn't lose fights, but he'd never relinquish that title. So George went off to the Philippines where he fought. He won about 80 to 90% of his fights. The guy he fought in the Philippines, a guy who called himself Pancho Villa, he did really well against him, but he would end up, Pancho would end up being the world flyweight title. So there was talk of them actually duking it out for the world title.
1: That's right. I'm keen to know why George didn't have a crack at the world belt.
0: He was going to, though. We're going to bring Pancho out to Australia. So the great thing about George Mendes was he was absolutely beloved. He was a gentleman in and out of the ring. I mean, if you know, he was dishing out the punishment to an opponent and this guy was bound for the canvas, George wouldn't overdo it. He was a husband, he was a father, he was an absolute hero to the kids of Pyrmont where he lived. In July of 1923, one of his opponents was a friend of his called Harry Gordon. And George made short work of him in the ring. They were good mates. So they were talking about bringing Pancho out for the world flyweight title. In July of 1924, George's wife was pretty crook, so he wasn't fighting. He had no fights scheduled. He was a bit out of condition. The manager of the Sydney Stadium came to him and said, look, Harry Gordon's up against another guy. The other guys had to drop out. Could you step in and fight Harry Gordon? And George said, no, my wife's sick. I'm not really up in condition. I'm not ready for it. The guy went, come on, please. You know, we've got everything's booked. Tickets are sold. George relented and he went to fight Harry Gordon. One of the reasons he relented was he learned that his wife was about to have a child and he needed the money. So George stepped into the ring. He wasn't, as I say, wasn't in condition. His plan was to try and, you know, just stay the course and win on points if he had to. And he was on track to do that in the 15th round, but he was getting tired when he let down his guard. Harry connected with him in the jaw and George went down like a paling. He was unconscious as soon as he was hit. He hit the canvas. The referee started to count him, but only got to 4 because it was quite clear he was out. So they thought that he was concussed and had a broken nose. They rushed him to hospital and they did what they could, including trying to operate, but he died. And the inquiry said that he died of a brain hemorrhage. So it was... Yeah, it was absolutely tragic. He was, you know, pretty much killed in the ring, doing a favour for a mate. Sydney Stadiums was not blamed. I mean, the canvas was well padded. Harry Gordon wasn't blamed. I mean, it was just, you know, one of those terrible, terrible accidents. But given we have, you know, a rich history of promising boxers who've been cut off in their prime, Les Darcy, Dave Sands, it's amazing to me that George Mendes isn't better known. It's an amazing story. He was, you know, the funeral was huge. He was very much lamented as being one of the fastest, best fighters this country has had ever produced to that point.
1: Wow. George Mendes. All right, Michael, always fascinating. Love it. Michael Adams has been our guest, the creator and host of the Forgotten Australia podcast. Thank you, Michael.
0: Mate, I hope you feel better. Talk soon.
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3: on ABC Radio.
1: Yeah, I'm going to get better. You watch. Little Brother Trucker says, note to self, never board a boat that is biggest or the safest. Very good advice, Little Brother. Correct. Milo in the Blue Mountains says, Phil, by the way, on the new oil refinery proposal, won't this oil refinery be like the NBN? By the time it's built, we won't need it. Now that we all have 5G with 6G around the corner, who cares about fibre optics? And once we all get electric cars, yes, there's a bit of a tipping point with electric cars. I think we've discussed that before, haven't we? And thank you, William from Box Hill. This is evening, Phil. Some people in Box Hill in Victoria, folk know about the Katariki. The local historian Marge Morgan wrote a book about the disaster. Yeah, 1-300-800-222 is the number. All right, we've got news coming up, the mighty challenge to follow, but Peter Marks on tech is next up, and I want to get his views on what's going on with the government's AI proposals.
3: Nightlife Tech. Nightlife Tech.
1: Well, as we know, the National Conference of the Labor Party happens every 3 years, and they've just concluded their latest one on the weekend in Adelaide. Now, it probably comes as no surprise that AI, artificial intelligence, was one of the foci of the conference. AI's disruption to employment, education, the arts, the impact of data centres are all uncharted problems that are occupying the attention of lawmakers. And there was some form of resolution at the Labor Party conference. Outlined and accepted in Adelaide was a detailed resolution titled Artificial Intelligence in Australia's Interests. Let's take a listen to the Prime Minister commenting on the speech he gave around Australia's AI approach.
4: We're in discussions with Anthropic and other companies as well. The speech that I gave was about setting parameters for that. We want to make sure that the Australian standards include issues of energy use, water use, location, but also that they protect our sovereignty rather than undermine it. These are complex issues. One of the reasons why I will take the issues to the National Cabinet next month in August, we'll develop legislation that I'll introduce at the beginning of next year. Hopefully we might do an exposure draft at the end of the year as well. And we've already got the Office of Artificial Intelligence up and running in the Department of Prime Minister and Cabinet.
1: Well, Peter Marks, software developer and technology commentator from Access Informatics, has been keeping a close eye on AI developments in Australia and the government's policy responses. And he joins us this evening. Peter, good evening to you. Welcome back.
5: Thanks, Philip. Good to be with you.
1: So tell me, what is the main thrust of this resolution anyway?
5: Well, it's a resolution with 28 points. I mean, the Prime Minister touched on a couple of them there, but it begins by acknowledging that, as the Prime Minister said, artificial intelligence, which, by the way, of course, hardly existed in the modern form at the last conference, is already reshaping our economy, workplaces, public services, and creative life. The transformation seems to be unstoppable. But perhaps what government can do is shape the way it unfolds. There will be losers. Jobs will go. But there's also great opportunities. And if we just sit back and, you know, just let it wash over us, it's likely that Australia's future competitiveness will be at risk. Now, the AI industry is built on a deep technology stack. At the bottom is things like power and water to run the silicon chips. In the middle are these data centers that seem to be a really hot topic at the moment that run the code. And at the top are the so-called frontier models, the models that are trained, that do the intelligent work. And the valuable information, the material they need, Philip, is the stuff that is used to train those models.
1: Yes, the scraping material.
5: Yeah.
1: How should we be tackling it all in Australia anyway?
5: Well, the resolution states that Australia must secure investments in the AI stack and that we should be involved in AI training. At the moment, I'm not aware of any frontier models that come from this region. Mm. We should also skill up on new technology, and they do touch on quantum computing. I'm not quite sure that that's ready yet,

0: adopt AI, they say, in both the public and private sectors. AI, Philip, will power future robotics. You can sort of see where that's going, and autonomous systems, things like self-driving cars, and are going to impact our industries, even transforming things in Australia like agriculture and resources.
1: Yeah, I don't think we haven't really got our heads around just how advanced robotics are at the moment. If we compare Australia to our trading partners, do we have any unique advantages or leverage?
0: Well, they do list some advantages, including we have world-class universities, we have critical minerals and rare earths, something that comes up a lot in the electrification of everything. We do have abundant renewable energy, or the potential for it, and, of course, we have space to build. Presumably, they're talking, they don't say explicitly, but I guess they're talking there about data centres. And Australia has a legal and financial system of the highest integrity, and they say we have a stable democracy. I suppose that predicates them not being thrown out. But look, Philip, AI build-out needs what Australia has. So we do have some leverage, and we do, I think, have an opportunity to set the rules if we get in early.
1: Yes, the rules. I mean, there's a lot of belief, I think, that the horse might have bolted on this. What sort of rules might we set?
0: Well, as I said, there's 28 points in this resolution. I'll just outline a few. They say there should be standards for AI, and that's already they started thinking about that. Standards that are simple, consistent, and mandatory. There's also needs to be the development of large data centres, and we need to make sure they don't impose on, you know, land which we need for agriculture or for building houses. And these standards, they say, should be national. We don't want states undercutting each other. Actually, just as an aside, something that's come up quite a lot is the idea of building space-based data centres for doing AI, you know, having them up in orbit. I've been quite sceptical of this. It just seems like such an expensive thing to do. But I heard an interview with Travis Beal, who's Google's Project Suncatcher manager, and they're actually launching next year. Now, he made some really good points about it. Basically, they can use solar power. They can put out huge solar arrays in orbit, and they generate 8 times the solar power that you get on Earth. And the transmission of data back and forward can use lasers through a vacuum. So there are actually some good reasons why it may be economically viable. We just need the launch costs to further decline, and they have been on a trend going down. So maybe the data center issue will go away even as soon as starting next year, and we won't have to worry about all that land and everything. But look, the resolution does make the point that we shouldn't over-regulate. This is all changing so fast, and if we try to head off every conceivable risk, then, you know, we're likely to slow things down and they'll just go elsewhere. AI has already been a wild ride. I mean, I get up every morning and read the new AI models that have come out. And as we know, with all of these sorts of things, you know, the digitization of books and movies and all of this sort of stuff, it's really hard for legislation to keep up, let alone to try and get ahead of it. So they do sensibly, I think, call for flexibility. There is concern, and the Prime Minister mentioned it there, about intellectual property. So Australian writers, musicians, artists, creative workers and journalists who must retain ownership. Now, as you said, there's already been a huge amount of pillaging of content that is owned by artists or, you know, content makers. And they're basically saying that no AI company should use Australian content without the creator's controls. There's also wealth is being generated and will be generated by this, you know, new kind of industries will appear that weren't there before. And that wealth should not just go to the big tech companies. It should be fairly shared amongst the content creators. I think we need to value them more. But look, like all technology, AI can be used for evil as well as good. And they do mention some of the possible harms that need to be kept in check. Things like, you know, the opportunity for mass surveillance or automated decision making, where agents go off and do things. There needs to be accountability. In the resolution, Labor says they will legislate a digital duty of care that puts the onus on AI companies to build in safety by design and proactively address potential harm. The resolution was accepted, and presumably, as he said, they're going to be introducing legislation in the years ahead, starting really at the end of this year. Philip, I feel like we really failed to control social media, and that's done great evil. Maybe we have done that now to some extent, but we missed the boat. There's so much out there that we just haven't been able to control. Maybe we'll have a better shot at it with the AI companies.
1: Yeah, I certainly hope so, but I wonder. What are the that's Labor. What are the, about the other political parties?

0: The parties, is everyone on board about this?
1: It's interesting, yeah. I went and had a look around the websites. The Liberal Party doesn't seem to have a single formal AI policy document just yet. Their philosophy is one of economic deregulation, as you might expect. They advocate the use of technology and AI, but they see it as a tool to cut red tape and simplify business compliance. I guess they've got a point there. They have called for protection of Australian intellectual property. One Nation, interestingly, has been calling for AI safeguards even quite recently, and they are opposed to pure self-regulation. They had a statement on July 17, just a week or so ago, and they referred to the murderous HAL in 2001 and Skynet in the Terminator movies. So they're really doing their good research there. Okay. They've been critical of the government, even in recent weeks, calling the announcement of the Office of AI, which has been just set up in the Prime Minister and Cabinet. They call this an attempt to appear like they're doing something. But look, after this resolution, I'm sure they'll be backing whatever legislation comes as a result of it.
0: Mm. What are your thoughts on having this Office of AI? I mean, it does sound something like out of the TV show Utopia, doesn't it?
1: Well, yes, I'm sure they'd get a few laughs out of it. The arrival of AI, look, it's clearly having a huge impact. And, you know, the creation of units like this in PM&C is something that's happened for many years when there's a particular urgent focus on something. The key functions they set up just, I think it was the 15th of July, was standards, copyright and coordinating with other bodies. So these are all things that are in the resolution. So I think they'll just expand their role and maybe they'll get spun out into industry or something like that. But look, I'm sure Utopia would have some great cutting jokes in mind if they thought about it.
0: Speaking of the evils done by AI, there was an interesting story last week about this, an AI agent from OpenAI, the makers of ChatGPT, that had escaped its test parameters and was of its own volition attacking another company, oddly called Hugging Face. I must say, I thought, yeah, well, this is just marketing puff, isn't it? But I mean, maybe this is not right.
1: Well, yeah, I mean, there's been a number of cases so far when they've said, oh, this next model, it's too dangerous to release. And I think even
0: car is so powerful that no one would be safe to drive.
1: That's right. I know. And that's just, that just gets people's attention. But look, OpenAI, the makers of ChatGPT, were testing an unreleased model to evaluate how well it does its hacking. And they've got a test which involves giving an AI agent a list of 898 real-world vulnerabilities in popular software and challenging it to exploit the weaknesses. Now, some recent models like Claude Mythos, which was one that they said was too dangerous to release, and ChatGPT 5.5 have done very well in those tests. So out of 898, they've scored 157 and 120 respectively. So the new model was run in a protected environment, which is called a sandbox. It's like a play area which the software can do whatever it wants inside that little environment, but the idea is it can't get out and damage the real world. So they have a limited ability. They can install software inside that little sandbox and a little bit of ability to get out to the internet, typically just sort of web browser port 80 stuff. What happened is that the AI agent, which was trying to do well in the test, you know, they really want to please, it successfully broke out of its sandbox and it got to Hugging Face. Now, Hugging Face is a business. It's a site where open source AI technology is hosted and shared. I looked this up myself. I thought it was the monster from Alien, you know, the alien from Alien, sucks onto your face. But it's actually named after an emoji, the Hugging Face emoji. So the joke is their company name is an emoji, which has got to be very modern. Anyway, the agent spun up thousands of actions across a swarm of short-lived sandboxes and created a command and control network. It did 17,000 actions in less than 2 days, so faster than anyone could have tracked what it was doing. OpenAI failed to notice what it was up to for several days. And look, Philip, it was a very sophisticated attack. It was so fast that really I think we've just got to keep an eye on what these things are up to.
0: How did they stop it in the end?
1: Well, Hugging Face realised they were under attack but didn't know where from. They tried to use some existing models from Anthropic and OpenAI to defend themselves, but they found they'd actually been blocked in the hack. In the end, they ran up an open weight model, so not a commercial model, and it helped them figure out what was going on. It took 5 days before OpenAI realized that it was them and revealed that the attack came from them. So, yeah, it took a while, I think, both on the attack side and the being attacked side.
0: Mm. Was it a publicity stunt?
1: There is skepticism, as we've just discussing, but I don't know. I think that these agents are so clever. I've certainly seen agents trying to please me. I've had experience. I had a model which was I had a test case in my software, and I said, I want this case to pass. And I noticed that it went away and modified the test rather than modifying the code. So it took the easy way out. So, look, they're very much programmed to please us, and you have to be very careful what you ask for. And we do have to, you know, they'll go for the quick win. So we really do keep an eye on things. Don't fall asleep at the wheel.
0: Speaking of falling asleep, tell us about Mr. Ditto Kassandar and his Waymo ride in Los Angeles. Now, for those who don't understand what we're talking about, Waymo is a self-driving car. Mm. They're allowed in America, and
1: yep.
0: There are self-driving taxis in some parts of America, Los Angeles and San Francisco in particular. What happened to Mr. Ditto Kassandar?
1: Well, Mr. Ditto remembers soft music from the robo-taxi speakers as he rode home late at night from a friend's birthday party. It must have been a good party. The next thing he remembers is firefighters opening the door and asking if he was okay. His six-minute ride had ended nearly an hour before, and he'd been tucked up in the taxi. The car couldn't wake him, and neither could a remote Waymo assistant. So in the end, they called emergency. It turns out, Philip, this isn't an isolated incident. Alphabet and Tesla have self-driving taxis, and they also report having to deal with the messier aspects of human customers. Passengers are falling asleep, spilling drinks, dropping food, vomiting, having medical emergencies, and in at least two instances so far, giving birth in the cars. They stumble out of the vehicles, they forget to close the doors, which leads the operators to have to pay gig workers to go out and shut the doors.
0: Oh, is that right?
1: Which is an added cost. So many passengers have nodded off that the Austin police call the incidents sleepers. It's not just a cost to the robo-taxi companies, but also diverts emergency workers who treat the unconscious passengers as a possible heart attack. So, I mean, I can imagine when we do get robo-taxis, and I look forward to it too, it will be something that you'll do if you've had a few drinks and a night out. But look, perhaps the taxi AI needs to be trained to deal with unresponsive passengers as a taxi driver or an Uber driver would have. I guess eventually we'll have a robot sitting there and they can wake you up.
0: There'll be a robot to do it, yeah. I know, this is a brave new world. Don't worry, you may not have to inhabit it. Peter, good to talk, as always.
1: Thanks, Philip.
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0: Yes, Peter Marks joining us for a look at tech. He's always on the money. Thanks for the text about it. AI combined with quantum computing, says my texter. That's a bit scary. Yeah. No one's invented a practical quantum computer yet. Australia's doing some pretty cutting-edge research on it, though. We've got some good people here in Australia. I think in Brisbane there's a project, and I think there's a project in New South Wales too. But the idea is if you could get quantum computers to work, they would be millions of times faster than conventional computers. Ray in the Bay says, I recently heard it said, Phil, the underlying purpose of AI is to give the wealthy access to skills while denying the skilled access to wealth. Thank you, Ray. You can be the epigram writer for Nightlife and the Nightlife party. Speaking of parties, let's have a party with a mighty challenge. It's coming up, 25 questions, five in five categories. If you can answer question 25, you will be a winner. Give us a call. Numbers are, well, as they have always been, 1-300-800-222. Lines are free. 1-300-800-222 will commence battle straight after the news.
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4: ABC News, hello, I'm Noni Edwards. Japanese firefighters say many people are trapped inside a shopping centre after a powerful earthquake in the coastal city of Kumamoto on Kyushu Island. The public broadcaster NHK has reported there's been no contact with about 20 to 30 employees. With more, here's the BBC's Jake Kwon.
5: The images we've seen, the facade of the mall has collapsed. There is debris and dust kind of flung all over the parking lot. And we have the witness reports saying that they've seen explosion and fire after the tremor before the second floor of the mall had collapsed. And what the authorities are fearing that there may be many people injured or even possibly dead inside. And we have seen the fire department and the rescue workers going into the building to assess the situation and possibly rescue people.
4: The Indian youth movement behind huge protests forcing the education minister's resignation warns demonstrations will resume unless those arrested are released soon. The Cockroach Junta Party says ongoing detentions were a complete breach of an agreement with the government to end the protests. The education minister resigned over the leaking of medical school entrance exam papers following 5 weeks of protests by the group. Firefighters in France and Spain are attempting to take advantage of more favourable conditions as massive blazes continue to threaten homes. With more on the massive fire in France, here's Europe correspondent Elias Clure.
6: The most critical area of this blaze is concentrated in the Gironde region, about 14 kilometres west now of the historical city of Bordeaux, home to about 1 million people. So it's creeping towards the west of the city. Now, French firefighters say they've had quite a productive night containing a lot of the fire, but with hot weather predicted, unpredictable winds forecast as well, they're not getting ahead of themselves. They're not confident that they fully contain the fire because the most challenging days are still to come.
4: Back home, the Victorian opposition says it's expecting more of the same from the state's new premier, Ben Carroll. Ethan Seidemann reports.
7: Jacinta Allan resigned as premier this morning amid growing pressure over issues including allegations of widespread corruption in the construction sector. Her deputy, Ben Carroll, was sworn in as premier this afternoon and immediately announced he would establish a royal commission into the issue, something Ms. Allan refused to do.
8: I will do things differently because different times require a new approach.
7: But Victorian Liberal leader Jess Wilson says that Victorians shouldn't expect Mr. Carroll to address corruption as leader if he wasn't able to do so as deputy.
9: This is not a man who can give Victorians a fresh start.
7: Victorians will head to the polls in November.
4: Meanwhile, these residents in Jacinta Allan's home city of Bendigo have welcomed the former Premier's resignation.
10: I think it's the best thing that could have happened for Victoria. I've grown quite tired of hearing Jacinta saying that she listens to Victorians.
11: Yeah, so, I don't know, she doesn't really do much for Bendigo.
12: I mean, I've been a Labor voter since I've been in Australia, but I don't think I'll be voting Labor this time.
4: A cybersecurity expert says Origin Energy was too slow to publicly disclose the extent of a data breach following revelations that 900,000 current and former customers were affected. The company says it had been investigating a potential threat since early July, but only confirmed last week that customer information had been accessed. Deakin University cybersecurity expert Damian Manuel says Origin remained silent until the alleged hacker began contacting media organisations.
13: They had some indication of a cyber event had occurred, but kept quiet about it. And it wasn't until the hacker started to contact media outlets on the 22nd that they came out and made a statement that there has been a cyber event of some sort that they were investigating.
4: To sport now, and English Premier League side Chelsea have claimed a chaotic 6-4 victory over A-League side Western Sydney Wanderers at Stadium Australia. Substitute striker Joao Pedro delivered a 10-minute hat-trick, adding to earlier strikes from Dustan Satpayev, Dario Essugo and Jamie Gittins. It secured victory for new manager Spaniard Xabi Alonso in his first match since taking charge other than behind closed doors friendlies. Fellow Premier League outfit Tottenham will face Sydney FC at the Sydney Football Stadium tonight. Chelsea and Tottenham will then clash at Stadium Australia on Saturday evening. I'm Noni Edwards. You're now up to date with the very latest from ABC News. For more of our news at any time, you can head to the ABC Listen app or wherever you get your podcasts.
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0: Yes, well, hello, and how are you? Philip Clark with you on ABC Radio. This is Nightlife and into the third hour of the program. Hello, and how are you? It's, where are we, 6 past midnight Eastern, 6 past 10 in WA, South Australia and the Northern Territory, 24 to midnight, right through the Pacific as well, with Radio Australia and right round the world on the World Wide Web, as we know. From now till 5 a.m., Queensland time, you're in Townsville, your 6:30 a.m. signal might have some interruptions, and from midnight to 5 a.m. WA time in Kalgoorlie, there could be some problems with the AM signal there too. But the alternatives are ABC Listen and your TV channel 25. All right, welcome to this hour. US, by the way, news out of the US, US markets are up. Well, slightly mixed. The NASDAQ's down a bit, I think, but otherwise the Dow is up. The oil price is falling. I know, it's up and down like a yo-yo, but if it's coming down, that means good news for fuel prices generally. I suppose that's going to trickle to us somehow, isn't it? After Sunday, this coming Sunday, of course, the government's excise relief is over, so well, the price of petrol is going to go up after that. 1-300-800-222 is the number. Text 0467-922-702 if you would like to have a crack at the Mighty Challenge. 25 questions, 5 categories. Answer question 25 and you'll be a winner. Coming up in the last hour of the program, there's a new report out suggesting Australia's housing processes are too complicated. I wonder whether you've ever tried to build a new home. They say it takes way longer to build a house now than it ever used to. That's no good, is it? Victoria's got a new premier. Jacinta Allen out. Ben Carroll in. Make any difference if you live there? What do you reckon? You could talk to me about that. Also, what about this idea of building an oil refinery in Western Australia? Good idea, bad idea? What do you think? We could talk about that in the last hour of the program as well. So plenty on. If you would like to join, 1-300-800-222 is the number. All right, is everybody set and ready? Because if you are, so am I.
1: The Mighty Challenge.
0: Yes, the Mighty Challenge. 25 questions in 5 categories. Our categories tonight are category number 1, hands. Category number 2, arms. Category number 3, legs. Category number 4, feet. And category number 5, potluck. Okay, hands, arms, legs, feet, potluck. I think we're going to have some fun, are we not? Adam James from Hobart is our first contestant tonight. Adam James, good evening to you.
2: Good morning.
0: Morning, yes. Good morning to you. Chilly night in Hobart, Adam, all right? Or is it all right?
2: Oh, I've been so busy I haven't noticed.
0: Oh, okay.
2: You know, when you live here for a while, you don't notice it anymore. Shorts in winter, you know.
0: Is that right, really?
2: Yeah, I worked on the West Coast for a few years, right, in the winter.
0: So, oh, no, because that is brutal. That's brutal. Whereabouts? Queenstown? Rosebery?
2: No, behind the tree up around the bush, around the corner in the mountain there.
0: Oh, okay.
2: In the Huon Forest, in the wilderness area.
0: Oh, okay. All right. Yeah, no, that's cold. That's cold. Hey, tell me, what do you like? Hands, arms, legs, feet, potluck?
2: I reckon it's a toss-up between feet and potluck, and I'll go for potluck, please.
0: Potluck it is. It's all right. Question number 1. Which 2 colours feature on the livery of all current Air New Zealand planes?
2: Ooh. Well, traditionally, I know what it is. Current, I don't know if they've had a makeover, but I'll go with the silver and black and white.
0: Correct. Yes, no. Exactly. No. Black and white. That's right. Well, that's the silver fern colours, yeah. All right, question number 2. We're in potluck.
2: Yes,
0: in which country would you find the world's largest active volcano,
2: ooh,
0: as measured by mass and volume?
2: Oh.
0: In which country In which country would you find?
2: I'd have to have a guess. I won't hold up the airwaves. No clues in this quiz at this
0: time. No. Never have been, actually, Adam.
2: Which country? The largest? I'll take a guess and say it's either Indonesia or New Guinea for me. I'll say Indonesia.
0: Not correct.
2: Thank you.
0: Thanks, Adam. Bye-bye. See you later. 1-300-800-222. Sophie from Glen Iris. Hello, Sophie.
3: Hello, Philip. Are you doing okay? You sound a little bit crackly.
0: Oh, I know. I sound as on death's door, don't I? I've, you know.
3: Yes.
0: I'll be having the VAD people in here very shortly saying, you know.
3: Oh, no.
0: Actually, that's probably a bit black, isn't it? I don't think you make jokes like that, can you, Sophie? Maybe not.
3: Not really supposed to. Andrew Denton will be after you.
0: He will be. dear. Do I sound at death's door? Maybe I sound a bit better than yesterday. I think it was a low ebb yesterday.
3: Oh.
0: But anyway. No, I feel okay. But, you know, the outward symptoms wouldn't suggest that, Sophie, I think.
3: No. And then you get the sympathy as well when you sound a bit croaky.
0: Oh, I don't get much sympathy, Sophie.
3: Oh.
0: I don't get much sympathy. No. That's no. Question number two. Potluck, in which country would you find the world's largest active volcano as measured by mass and volume?
3: I really, really don't know, but I'll have a guess at the USA.
0: Correct. Yes, it is. Because it would be
3: Hawaii?
0: Where? Hawaii, yes. Yes, the volcano Mauna Loa in Hawaii is the world's largest active volcano as measured by mass and volume, which surprised me because I think I might have gone for, I don't know, might have gone for Iceland or somewhere.
3: They have a lot of geothermic things in Iceland, don't they?
0: No, volcanoes too, don't they? Or maybe they don't. Maybe they just
3: There's a lot of, going on under the ground, like lava and geothermic.
0: But a bit like Adam, I also might have thought that Indonesia would have a crack at that too because...
3: Because of Krakatoa.
0: There's some thumping big volcanoes there. Question number three. We're in potluck, but you can move to hands, arms, legs or feet if you want.
3: I think I'd like to go with hands.
0: Hands, it is. All right. Which 12-letter word is used to describe someone who can use both hands equally well?
3: Ambidextrous.
0: Ambidextrous, yeah. Handidextrous. Question number four. Staying with hands?
3: Yes, thanks.
0: Okay. Which Star Wars character lost his right hand in The Empire Strikes Back?
3: Luke Skywalker.
0: He did, yes. Luke Skywalker.
4: You are beaten. It is useless to resist. Don't let yourself be destroyed as Obi-Wan did. No escape. Don't make me destroy you. Join me, and I will complete your training. With our combined strength, we can end this destructive conflict and bring order to the galaxy.
5: I'll never join you!
4: If you only knew the power of the dark side.
0: Well, he's a persuasive guy. I mean, knocking... cutting off your hand. Question number five. We're in hands.
3: Yes, thanks.
0: Oh, we're staying with hands. Okay. Sophie's an Andy person. Question number five. What were the only Summer Olympics in which Australia competed in the handball tournament?
3: Summer Olympics.
0: What were the only Summer Olympics in which Australia competed in the handball tournament?
3: I suppose you want a year rather than a city. So I'll go with 1896.
0: No, not 1896. Sorry, Soph. Thank you. Bye-bye. See you later. Dave from Falconbridge. Dave, where have you been? Was it something I said?
6: No, just been busy with a few things.
0: That's all right. I mean, you've been working on the Nightlife song, haven't you, Dave?
6: Yeah. I've got
0: a book
6: full of them.
0: I mean, just getting the chord progressions correct is, it's tough work, Dave.
6: Well, I'm not making anything up. They're old songs. To change the words.
0: Oh, I see. Oh, come on, Dave. I thought it was an original composition we're after here.
6: No.
0: Oh, I see.
6: Who wants to hear my originals?
0: Well, Dave, can I, with a tiny voice, say, me, Dave?
6: Oh, yeah.
0: Question five. We're in hands. What were the only Summer Olympics in which Australia competed in the handball tournament?
6: I didn't hear the last answer, but...
0: The last answer was 1896.
6: Oh. I'll try London 2012.
0: Not London 2012. No. Thanks, Dave.
6: Thanks, Phil.
0: See ya. Bye-bye. 1-300-800-222 is the number. Joni's in Preston. Hello, Joni.
7: Hey, Phil. How you doing?
0: Pretty good. Yeah. Pretty good. We're in hand.
7: Yep.
0: What were the only Summer Olympics in which Australia competed in the handball tournament?
7: I have a vague memory that it might be Sydney 2000.
0: Is that your answer?
7: Yes.
0: Correct. It was.
7: Yes. Wow. How did I know that? I think I watched it at the time. I was.
0: You may well have watched it. Yes. Well, yeah. I think we were in the handball tournament because we were putting the Olympics on. We were allowed to go in any. I think in any sport we wanted.
7: Yeah. Right.
0: Trying to think if there were any that we didn't go in, actually.
7: It was a good time. You know, a lot of the times the Olympics leave a trail of destruction behind the cities that they are hosted in. But I got to say, Sydney was really the exception to that. Like, it actually probably was a good thing for everyone.
0: I think it was a sensational event. I think contrary to almost everyone's expectation 5 years before, it actually turned out to be terrific.
7: Yeah, it was a really positive vibe too. I remember at the time. It was a good time.
0: And so Brisbane, everybody in Brisbane, it's going to be good there too.
7: Yeah, well, there's that park. I want to shout everyone up in Brisbane, the Ten Embassy folks who are trying to save that park. And it's really a travesty what's going on up there. So I hope they can.
0: Well, that's a big issue. I mean, I don't wonder how many people are aware of this. I mean, there's a beautiful park, isn't there? And they are planning to plonk the new stadium on the middle of it, build it on it. Isn't that what's going on?
7: And it's really important to the Aboriginal people out there, and they didn't consult them.
0: I think it's important to Aboriginal people. It's important to a lot of other people as well.
7: Yeah, and it was last minute with no consultation. So this is normally what happens with Olympics. Like, normally there is something like this. Something goes wrong, and it's usually an excuse to, like, give more money to the police and to, like, build all these white elephants that no one uses again. So this is actually a more typical Olympics experience. But, like, 2000, we actually got pretty lucky.
0: So this stadium thing's going to go ahead. Is it a fait accompli? Is it going ahead?
7: That's the last thing I heard on the ABC, but I don't know. I don't live in Brisbane. It's been a little while. I think I heard it on Late Night Live or a week ago.
0: Someone in Brisbane, give us a call and let us know. Because when you heard the process, it didn't exactly sound as though this had been well thought out, I must say.
7: No, it's terrible.
0: Question six, we're in hands. But you can move to arms or legs or feet or potluck.
7: I think I like feet.
0: Feet it is. To the nearest whole centimetre, how many centimetres are there in 1 foot?
7: Oh, I don't know this at all. So like 180 centimetres is like 6 feet or something. So what's it? Is it like 30 centimetres?
0: Is that your answer?
7: Yes.
0: Correct.
7: Oh, great. Great.
0: Yes. To the nearest whole centimetre, how many centimetres are there in 1 foot? 30 is the answer. 30.48 to be precise. Your 1 foot ruler, which you used in schools in a previous, geological age, are now the 30 centimetre ruler.
7: Yeah. No, that's what I grew up with. It was called a 30 centimetre ruler.
0: Kids wouldn't have rulers anymore, would they? Do they still have rulers?
7: I don't know if anyone can text us in and tell us that. I don't know.
0: Why don't kids have rulers anymore? Kids, do you have rulers? question number seven. Gee, the uses to which rulers were put, I must say, is another whole topic of conversation. Question number seven. We're in feet, if you like.
7: Yeah, sure.
0: Okay, quote. Finds print of man's foot on the sand is chapter 11 of which 18th century novel?
7: Fine's print of man, what is it?
0: Fine's print of man's foot on the sand is the title of chapter 11 of which 18th century novel?
7: I'm going to take a stab. It's Treasure Island?
0: Not Treasure Island. No.
7: Yeah. Right.
0: Thanks, Joni. Bye-bye. See you later. 1-300-800-222 is the number. There are lines free. You will get straight through. 1-300-800-222. Lines are free. You can text answers if you like on 0467-922-702. Jane from Hambush at 30 centimetres. Morgan has got the right answer here. Correct. Maria, that's not correct. Sally from Bullsbrook. Correct. Michael in Ocean Grove says, I'm a teacher here. Yep, we absolutely love it when kids carry and use rulers, pens, pencils and all proper stationery items. Oh, good. Oh, good. I'm pleased that people are using rulers. The kids are using rulers. Little Brother Trucker says, the king of a country is a ruler. A measuring stick is a rule. Oh, okay. Well, yeah, okay, Little Brother. Richard from Lena Valley in Tassie. Hi, Richard.
8: No, sorry, just I better stop washing up there. Very good.
0: Are you still washing? Are you still washing up after midnight? You're still washing up. How big was the dinner party?
8: No, it wasn't a dinner party. Just me, just tidying up as you do after a afternoon / evening. Oh my God, don't even start me. God, I'm a late.
0: Hang on, Richard. Come on. You're washing up because you've got nothing else to eat off. Is that it?
8: Oh, no, I've just done massive, nice little meatballs and some pieces. And
0: nice.
8: And then sorting it out for my dear old mum, who's about to turn 90 years old.
0: Hey.
8: And I slip down and see her virtually every day and give her a few little bits and pieces and stuff. So, yeah,
0: hey.
8: No.
0: Good on you.
8: As you do. Thank you.
0: That's very good you do that because you know what? Otherwise, sometimes if you get to be 90 and you're looking after yourself, you end up eating a lot of tea and toast, you know.
8: Look, she does pretty well, but I just make her, I enhance her life just a little bit, which I think is...
0: With the occasional meatball. Indeed.
8: We're both very lucky that we both have the opportunity to enhance each other's lives.
0: Good on you.
8: Even at this time.
0: Good on you, Richard. That's a nice story. Indeed. Hey, question number 7. We're in a category called feet. Okay. So, Fine's print of man's foot on the sand is the title of chapter 11 of which 18th century novel?
8: I'm so not in novels because I'm incredibly dyslexic. Originally, I thought feet was going to be a good choice because I get gout once in a blue moon. But I'm buggered. I've got nothing. All I can say is I love your work. Thank you very much. And I'll hopefully chat to you sometime in the near future.
0: Mm. Thank you, Richard. Bye-bye. See you later. Yes, now back on that stadium in Brisbane, Elspeth in Brizzy says, hello, the parklands are now fenced off and construction has commenced about 4 weeks ago. There's no green space in the vicinity of the old golf course anymore. Victoria Park was promised by the council to never be developed, so there is a lot of anger. Yeah, I've only seen a couple of stories about it, Elspeth, and I can understand the anger too about it because... Yeah, there's this pristine print green space and they're plonking a big stadium in it. This is after they promised not to build a new stadium, wasn't it? Tony from Melville says, the reason kids still have rulers is so that they can write things on them, such as Latin is a dead, dead language. It killed the ancient Romans and now it's killing me. That's true. That's an oldie. An oldie and a goldie. Joe from Milton's got the right answer here. What about Steve from Northam? G'day, Steve.
9: G'day, mate. How are you?
0: Pretty good.
9: Phil?
0: Yeah, no, I'm pretty good. Pretty good. Mary from Linda Valley's got the right answer here. Lorella's got the right answer. Peter from Forbes says, kids don't even have flaming rules anymore, let alone rulers. Steve, Fine's print of man's foot on the sand is the title of chapter 11 of which 18th century novel?
9: Now, is it Robinson Crusoe?
0: Correct, it is. It's Robinson Crusoe, yeah. Yeah, Fine's print of man's foot on the sand.

0: band.
1: Guess who I'm talking to you through, Phil?
0: Guess what?
1: Guess what I'm talking to you through?
0: A giant Alpenhorn, which you bought in Austria on a trip years ago.
1: No, a pair of glasses.
0: You're talking to me on a pair of glasses?
1: Yes, yes.
0: Oh, have you got some of these AI Meta glasses, have you?
1: Yes, mate. Yeah, I'm talking to you now. Yeah.
0: Wow.
1: Yeah, and you come through the glass area.
0: Hang on. Do you see? You got the glasses that which look like a pair of a big oversized spectacles. Yeah.
1: Right.
0: And have you got something plugged in your lug hole?
1: No. They just sit on your ears like a normal pair of glasses. The speakers, I don't know where they are, but you're coming through the glass area.
0: Yeah.
1: In surround sound.
0: Wow.
1: They're bloody brilliant.
0: But hang on. You surely got things in your ears, haven't you? How are you hearing me, Steve?
1: No, I don't know. It's like you've got speakers in the temple area that just give it an amazing sound.
0: Wow.
1: Yeah.
0: We don't like brands in the ABC, but which brand are they? Are these Metas or the? Because there's a few companies making these, aren't there?
1: Yeah, these are Meta. And what they are basically, they've hooked by Bluetooth to a mobile phone. I had an accident. I'm totally blind.
0: Oh, okay.
1: And so,
0: this is exciting, Steve.
1: It's very exciting. I can operate my mobile phone by voice.
0: Like, so hang on. So did you put the glasses on and you can say, call Phil on Nightlife.
1: That's right. Yeah.
0: Wow.
1: And it does it. And then to finish the call, I have to say TAPHANG up and it'll do it for me.
0: Hang on. Say what? TAP?
1: H-A, I don't want to say.
0: Oh, I see. Yeah. I got you. walked into that one, Steve. Oh, well, that's very impressive. Now, I'm told with these new glasses, you can, but now you're blind, so the other feature I'd heard about them was that they can take photographs of things, for example. What else can you do? What else can you do with them, Steve?
1: Well, I can take videos, I can take photos, and
0: video's not much chop to you, but I mean,
1: well, not photos, to be honest.
0: No,
1: but I can take a photo and then I can send that photo by message to whoever I want to. I can
0: for a blind person, Steve, this is actually a pretty good device, isn't it?
1: Well, I tell you what, mate, the world's been sort of closed up to me, but now it's just boundless, you know. And to answer your question quickly, I'm hooked to the internet, so I can watch TV. Well, when I say watch, listen to TV shows on the YouTube. I can listen to the internet, look things up, do anything. You're operating with the internet through your glasses.
0: But it's all voice operated.
1: That's right. Yeah, yeah.
0: Oh, that's fantastic. Yeah, so can you say to it, are they building the new Brisbane Stadium on Victoria Park? And it'll tell you, will it?
1: Oh, yeah. Whatever's on the internet, it'll tell me.
0: Wow.
1: I watch the footy on them, everything.
0: You can't watch the footy on them. You mean you listen to the footy?
1: Yeah, I know, but I just, my language is just the same as everyone else's, but yeah. I'll listen to the footy on it. But if I could see, I could watch the footy on it.
0: Gee, how good's that? How long have you had these things, Steve?
1: Since about just a couple of months.
0: Oh, okay. Gee, they do sound amazing. Are they? How much are they? Really expensive?
1: These ones cost about $300 and something. They're not expensive.
0: Is that all?
1: You can get them. They range from $300 to $2,000 or whatever you want to pay. But these are bloody brilliant. Excuse me. And
0: yes, all right.
1: You don't need.
0: They are bloody brilliant, Steve.
1: They really are. And Phil, if I lose something, like say if I lose something, like if I say I drop a pin or whatever, I tell them to connect to Be My Eyes, and it goes around to one of 10 million volunteers in the world. Who are sitting there doing what they're doing, and when I call them, the camera activates on my glasses, And they look from their house, say in England, they look from their house through the glass lens, what I'm looking supposed to look through,

0: to locate one I'm looking for, and they say it's just there in front of you.
1: You're joking.
0: No, I'm not.
1: That's incredible. Wow. No, mate. Steve, for a blind person, that's amazing.
0: So you can say,
1: for example, you're sitting there and you've just got completely lost your bearings, and you say, I don't know where I left my trousers, for example.
0: Oh, yeah.
1: This is amazing.
0: Yeah, I dropped some money the other day and I couldn't find it. So I just contacted them and boom, yeah, it's right in front of you.
1: Mate.
0: What I'm thinking about trying to do, I'm thinking about this, but I think it'd be a bad idea because I'd hit a black spot or something. We'd go for a drive.
1: Don't do it, Steve. Don't do it.
0: Nah, because my internet drop out.
1: Don't do it. Don't do it. Hey, question number 8. That's amazing.
0: Yeah.
1: All right. Where are we? We're in feet. Right. But you can move if you like.
0: What are the others still?
1: Feet, hands, arms, legs, potluck.
0: Oh, I've got no idea, mate. I'll stick with feet.
1: Feet, okay. In which 1989 film does Daniel Day-Lewis play a character with cerebral palsy?
0: It's been really lovely talking to you, Phil. Have a good night, mate.
1: Likewise, Steve. I'd heard about these things, but I'd never spoken to anyone who used them. On you, Steve. Thank you.
0: Let me hang up. Let me try and hang up.
1: Okay.
0: Tap hang up.
1: Oh, he did. It worked. Wow. Look at that. He's hung up. It's disappeared. Gee, how about that? How about that? George from Fremantle. Hello, George.
2: Hello, Philip. How are you going?
1: I'm going pretty well. You've become an international celebrity, George, because of Controversy Corner.
2: Yeah, very, very controversial, yeah. Now, look, I think that getting the black magnet was comparable with getting a hole-in-one because it required a little bit of skill and a lot of good luck.
1: Yeah, well, good on you. Well, good on you, George. You and I haven't spoken for a while, although we used to over the course. Anyway, welcome back, George.
2: Thank you.
1: Question number 8. In which 1989 film does Daniel Day-Lewis play a character with cerebral palsy?
2: Yeah, I think he won an Oscar for this one, wasn't it? My Left Foot?
1: Correct. Yes, My Left Foot. Very good.
2: I did see it, but it was a long, long time ago.
1: Anyway, George, there were a whole lot of people piling in who were very sorry for you, but you sound as though you've got over it.
2: Well, I was tickled pink because I didn't realise I'd got to 10.
1: Yeah.
2: And I was a bit flummoxed because she was putting the pressure on me, and I gave her the answer pretty much. And I did a bit of an hand, and I said I was thinking it was either Toyota or Honda, and I just needed to say the words because I knew it was a Prius. I virtually needed to say Toyota Prius to sort of remind me, and then she said, "See you later," sort of thing. But I believe that was question number 10. So, yeah. Anyway,
1: some people were very angry on your behalf, George. You know, it was. People were saying, you know, that was a goal. It went through. Come on.
2: Well, I'm always amazed at the generosity of spirit of the nightlife family. Mm.
1: Thank you, Joe. Ben says, I had those glasses. I said, make me well hung, and it told me how to hang a picture. Oh, Ben. Serves you right, Ben. Serves you right.
2: They sound amazing, although I didn't hear half of it because my hearing's not all that good and the phone's a bit ordinary. But they sounded amazing, whatever.
1: Yeah, your vision's all right, though, isn't it?
2: My vision, no, not really. Back to degeneration.
1: Okay. But are you blackout blind, George?
2: No, I'm not. I can see it at one eye reasonably well, but having macular degeneration in the other doesn't really help.
1: No, it does not.
2: It helps seeing a golf ball too. So,
1: Hey, Rusty from Camperdown's texted in saying you better hope Steve from Victor Harbour doesn't get a pair of those glasses. He'll make a total pest of himself around the world. <That's right. laughs> Question number 9. We're in feet. But you can move.
2: We might as well stay there. They sound as interesting as the rest, I think.
1: Caused by prolonged exposure.

0: exposure to wet, cold and unsanitary conditions. Around 75,000 casualties among World War I British forces were attributed to what condition?
1: Oh, I guess it'd be frostbite.
0: No, not frostbite. Sorry, George.
1: Yeah, okay.
0: No. We're in a category called feet.
1: I forgot the topic, didn't I?
0: Yes.
1: Okay.
0: See you, George. Bye. Wow, puerile boomer sexism after dark, says my texter. Oh, come on. Susan from Hobart, correct. That is correct, yes. The glasses. Yeah, Paul, the steering wheel attendant, said, wow, those glasses sound like a fabulous idea. Look, I can imagine. That's right. For sight impaired or blind people, it'd be incredible. 1-300-800-222 is the number. Trev from Surfers Paradise. Hello, Trev.
2: Hello, Philip.
0: Question number 9. We're in feet caused by prolonged exposure to wet, cold and unsanitary conditions. Around 75,000 casualties among World War I British forces were attributed to which condition?
2: Yes, I do know what it is. But I also want to go congratulations to George. He's a Black Magnet winner, which to me is better than an Oscar. You know why?
0: Much better than an Oscar.
2: You can win an Oscar when you're 11. There's been actors who've done their whole life and all of a sudden they get beat by a little kid who's cute in, you know, a rom-com or something. But you can't win a Black Magnet as an 11-year-old.
0: Be pretty hard, I reckon.
2: Oh, you'd have to be a savant.
0: This mighty challenge, because of its hour and the fact that it's way past 11-year-old's bedtime, we will never have that problem. Now, Trev, tell me, what's the answer here?
2: I think it's trench foot.
0: Correct. Yes, caused by prolonged exposure to wet, cold and unsanitary conditions.
2: Isn't it good my father was a World War II soldier? He didn't suffer from it, but he talked about it.
0: There you go. Question number 10. We're in feet. Yeah, last one in feet. Otherwise, you could move to hands, arms or legs. Or potluck.
2: Hands, arms or legs. Hands, arms or legs.
0: Or potluck.
2: Yeah. Oh, God. Let's try potluck.
0: Back to potluck. What colour tie... does Donald Trump wear most often?
2: Blue.
0: No, not correct. Sorry, Trev. See you later. No, not correct. Colin from... Jim from Como. G'day, Jim.
3: Hello.
0: Question number 10, Jim. We're in potluck. Yeah. What colour tie does Donald Trump wear most often?
3: The one he most wears is... it's red and it's also very long.
0: Correct. Yes, I know. Why doesn't he know how to tie his tie properly? That's right. It hangs halfway down his trousers, doesn't it?
3: Mm. Yeah, the cartoons have it trailing across the floor.
0: That's right. Very good. All right. Question number 11. We can stay with potluck, or you can move to hands, arms, legs, or feet.
3: Let's try feet.
0: Back to feet it is. Which five bones form the skeleton of the sole of the foot?
3: Oh, God. I'm going to say carpal.
0: Not carpal, no. Sorry, Jim, not the carpals, no. Colin from Layla in Melbourne, or Lawla if you're going to the school.
4: Thank you. You sound a little bit better tonight.
0: I'm sounding a bit better. I kind of vaguely feel as though I'm getting better. Yeah.
4: I'm a fraction better, but I was supposed to be going on a trip to Ballarat tomorrow, but I'm going to call it off because I'm not quite right yet. Anyway,
0: I followed everyone's advice, by the way, last night when I got home. I haven't got any grappa in the house, so I couldn't have that. But I had a slug of brandy and then I had a slug of whiskey.
4: Oh, okay. I like your remedy. It seems like it's better. Mine's just plenty of fluids and vitamin C and rest.
0: Yeah, well, that's true. Oh no, I've done that too. I've slugged down the vitamin C. I've had plenty of fluids, but I thought I'll follow the Nightlife family's advice. So I had one slug of brandy, then one slug of whiskey, and then I don't remember what happened after that, Colin.
4: Yeah, okay. I might have changed doctors. It sounds like they're on a different clinic to me.
0: Question 11, feet. Which five bones form

0: the skeleton of the sole of the foot?
1: I haven't got a clue. I have to go. I'm going back to sleep now. So thank you very much. Catch you next time.
0: Colin, yes, get the glass out. Thank you. See you. Bye-bye. Rosa down on the corner's got the right answer. Good. George in Fremantle, correct. Annette in Perth, correct. Cheryl from Cherrybrook, correct. Diane from Woodnilling, that's also correct. Norbert is in Perth. G'day, Norbert.
2: G'day. How you doing, Phil?
0: Pretty good. Question number 11. We're in feet. Which five bones form the skeleton of the sole of the foot?
2: Skeleton of the sole of the foot. It's going to be one of two, and I'm probably going to get it wrong. Is it metatarsal?
0: Correct. It is metatarsals. Correct. Yes.
2: The phalanges are the toes.
0: Righto. That's it for feet.
2: Another quiz.
0: That's it for feet. So we've got a choice of hands, arms, or legs, or potluck.
2: Let's try hands.
0: Back to hands. Question number 12. Hands. Which English guitarist is nicknamed Slow Hand?
2: I'm not going to be much good for this one. I'm not a guitar man, unfortunately. Sorry.
0: No worries.
2: Get well soon, though.
0: Thank you, Norbert. Appreciate it. Thanks for having a crack. Celia's in Geelong. G'day, Celia.
3: Hello there.
0: Question number 12. Which English guitarist is nicknamed Slow Hand? We're in a category called hands.
3: No, I have no idea, but is it good? Is it Gorovich or something? No, I really can't.
0: Oh, you're thinking of the Gregorians.
3: Gregorians, yes.
0: Yes, no. No, it's not. It's not. Not Slava and what's his brother's name? Slava and Luca, isn't it? Slava and. Anyway, the other one.
3: First time calling you, so I thought I'd have a go. I knew about trench feet.
0: Go on, Celia. Call us again. See ya. Bye. Call us again any time. Leonard, that's right. Slava and Leonard Gregorian. That's it. Slava. They are brilliant guitarists. Amazing. Carol from Craigieburn says, I can ask my AI. Oh, Carol's got a pair of these AI glasses. I can ask my AI glasses what to cook for dinner. They then ask me what ingredients I have and what I'd like and then make suggestions. They can even order groceries from Coles and Woolies for pickup and delivery. Wow. Okay. I had heard about these glasses, but gee, best for sight-impaired people or blind people, they just sound as though they'd be life-changing. Pearl, have you got a set of these glasses, Pearl?
4: I have a pair of Ray-Ban Meta's, yeah.
0: Oh, well, okay.
4: So you have spoken to someone before who owns a pair. I just didn't tell you.
0: You didn't tell me, no.
4: No.
0: But they must be. They do sound fantastic. Are they as great as Adam's?
4: They are. They're really, really good, yep.
0: Yeah. Yeah.
4: Isn't but that... I can tell you something you should not do with them. You should not stand in front of the bathroom mirror and say, hey, Meta, what am I looking at? Unless you want the honest truth.
0: Oh. I thought you were going to say, don't stand in front of the bathroom mirror and say, mirror, mirror on the wall, who is the fairest of them all?
4: Oh, it's not quite that, but it will tell you exactly what you look like.
0: Oh, dear. That could be grim.
4: Well, when you haven't seen your face for 47 years, since you were 47, yeah, it's a bit of a shock.
0: No, I think that's
4: right.
0: But
4: it did. It was nice to me. It gave me, it thought I was in the decade before I'm actually in, so that was all right.
0: Question 12.
4: They're good. You can sit in a restaurant and say, hey, Meta, read me the menu.
0: Isn't that great?
4: Things like that, yeah.
0: Fantastic. Fantastic. Mm-hmm. Are they as cheap as he was saying? $300? That sounds very cheap.
4: I don't know. Mine cost $500, so.
0: Oh, okay.
4: Yeah, I don't know.
0: Very good. Question 12. Hands. Which English guitarist is nicknamed Slow Hand?
4: I think that's Eric Clapton.
0: It is Eric Clapton.
4: Yeah. Oh.

0: Question number 13, Pearl. What do you want to do here? You can stay with hands, or you can go arms or legs or feet. Oh, no, you can't go feet. Feet have gone. You can go potluck if you want.
1: Oh, gosh. I don't like any of them. So I'm in hands. Well, let's go arms.
0: Arms. 1985's Brothers in Arms was the fifth studio album from which British rock band?
1: Dire Straits.
0: It was. It was Dire Straits.
1: Love it, love it.
0: It's so-

0: Yeah, it was quite some album, wasn't it? It really was. Question 14. We're in arms.
1: Yeah, let's stick with arms. Why not?
0: Earth is located in which arm of the Milky Way that shares its name with a famous constellation?
1: Could you repeat that, please?
0: Earth is located in which arm of the Milky Way that shares its name with a famous constellation?
1: Mm. You just said the Milky Way, didn't you? Mm. Yeah, so I'll be that.
0: But the Milky Way is a spirally thing. It's got arms, hasn't it?
1: I don't know. I can't remember. I don't think I can help you with that, Phil. Hey, I'm getting my photo taken tomorrow for the calendar.
0: Oh, very good. Excellent. Yeah, yeah, excellent.
1: Going down to the Botanical Gardens for a photo shoot. I'm excited.
0: Oh, well, you should be. You should be.
1: I am.
0: Thanks, Pearl. Yeah.
1: Thanks, Phil.
0: See you.
1: Bye.
0: 1-300-800-222. Sandra's got the right answer. Yes. Where are we? Helen from Hillsville. Hi, Helen.
2: Good morning, Phil. Those glasses sound wonderful.
0: They do, don't they?
2: They do.
0: Question 14. Earth is located in which arm of the Milky Way that shares its name with a famous constellation?
2: I don't know, but I'll have a guess. I'll say Orion.
0: Correct.
2: Oh, yay. Yes,
0: the Orion arm. Question 15. We're in arms, but you could go to legs or potluck or hands.
2: Hands, please.
0: Last one in hands. What was the Beatles' first number one song in Australia?
2: I want to hold your hand.
0: Correct.

0: you don't need many lyrics to make a hit when you've got a big guitar sound like that. Helen? Question 16. We've got 10 left, okay? So we've got none in feet and none in hands, but we've got plenty in arms and legs and potluck.
1: Potluck, please.
0: Potluck, okay. Question number 16. Which 1986 Stephen King novel was inspired by The Three Billy Goats Gruff?
1: It?
0: Correct.
1: Oh.
0: Very good. Very good, Helen. Question number 17. We're in potluck.
1: Arms, please.
0: Arms, it is. Question 17. Question 17. I Just Died in Your Arms was the 1986 debut single from which English band?
1: The Cure?
0: No, not The Cure. Thanks, Helen. See you. Bye-bye. Not The Cure. No. Michael from Chester Hill. Hello, Michael.
2: Hello. Can you hear me okay?
0: I can. Question 17. I Just Died in Your Arms was the 1986 debut single from which English band?
2: Yeah, I know the song. I'm trying to think. So I'm wondering... There's a couple of names, and I'm just freewheeling here. I'm not necessarily answering, but there's Mike and the Mechanics. There's maybe Mr. Big. I don't think it's Genesis. I'll just go with Mike and the Mechanics.
0: Not Mike and the Mechanics, Michael. Thanks, mate. See you later. No. Roz from the Fleurieu Peninsula. Hi, Roz.
3: Okay.

0: Okay, you've. I just died in your arm. Is it Asia?
1: Not Asia. No. Sorry, Ros. No, thank you. Steve-O from the Adelaide Hills. Hi, Steve-O.
2: Yo, yo, yo. How are you, Phil?
1: Not bad. How's dog and cat?
2: They're good. LG has just jumped down and I'm just giving her a pat here, and Roxy's just on the couch next to me, so I'm giving her a pat.
1: Very nice.
2: And I know the song, but...
1: I Just Died in Your Arms was the 1986 debut single from which English band?
2: Oh, I'm not sure. Was it the New Romantics?
1: No, it's not the New Romantics.
2: Yeah, no, a horrible thing to wish on someone. Horrible thing to happen to someone when you think about it.
1: Oh, that's funny. No, Steve, I see you, mate. Bye. I hope you're staying warm. Simon from Kingsley's got the right answer here. Who else has got the right? Darren's got the right answer. Frank from Mount Evelyn, correct. Tim on the road. G'day, Tim.
3: G'day. Phil, how are you?
1: Not bad. We're up to question 17. I Just Died in Your Arms. It was the 1986 debut single from which English band?
3: Was it A-ha?
1: No, not A-ha. Thank you, but no, not A-ha. TJ from Nobina. Hi, TJ.
4: Hey, Phil, how are you going?
1: Pretty good.
4: Cutting Crew.
1: I Just Died in Your Arms was the 1986 debut single from...
4: Cutting Crew.
1: Cutting Crew, correct.

0: Yes. My texter says, I heard that title is a reference to the French saying, le petit mort. Oh, wow, TJ.
1: They should have stepped away early from a producer on that overproduced 80s classic.
0: they were all overproduced.
1: Yeah. Well, we can't escape the 80s.
0: No. Question 18. Okay, we're in arms. You could move to legs if you like, or potluck.
1: We'll stay in arms, I reckon.
0: Yeah, we're in arms. Okay. Apart from the kangaroo, which four-legged creature appears on the Australian coat of arms?
1: It's got to be the other one that can't walk backwards, isn't it? The emu.
0: Yeah, but an emu is not four legs.
1: No.
0: No, TJ. And it's not. And it's not correct. And an emu's only got two legs, TJ.
1: I know. I was thinking, maybe the hands are classified as
0: an
1: legs.
0: An emu doesn't have hands.
1: Like elbows on
0: no,
1: a goose.
0: No, it doesn't have elbows. TJ, how long have you lived in this country?
1: Carpal knobs.
0: Oh, carpal knobs.
1: Good evening, Phil.
0: See you, TJ. Bye-bye. 1-300-800-222 is the number. Chris from Nelson Bay. Hi, Chris.
2: Good evening, Phil.
0: Question 18. Apart from the kangaroo, which four-legged creature appears on the Australian coat of arms?
2: I'm going to have a crack at a lion.
0: Correct. Yes, it is.
2: I
0: don't think everyone realises this. The lion is on the Australian coat of arms representing Tassie. I've no idea.
2: Oh, right. No. Oh, I thought it was probably the English or something.
0: No. Well, I think the lion's in the Tassie coat of arms or something, isn't it? I think so.
2: I don't know why.
0: I never encountered any lions when I was growing up there.
2: But no, me either. I was put up at Launceston. I saw the monkeys down at the park, but otherwise it didn't see...
0: Oh, you too. You too saw those wretched monkeys.
2: Yeah, and I lived in West Launceston about 3 years. It's a pretty spot.
0: It is a very pretty spot. Question 19. We're in arms. You can stay there if you like.
2: Yeah, sure. Let's give it a crack.
0: Which Irish playwright wrote the 1894 play Arms and the Man?
2: Noel Coward.
0: Not Noel Coward. No. Thanks, Chris. See ya. Bye-bye. Not Noel Coward. No. Yes, John Warnbrough on C says, Phil, how do you know it's the caller answering the question and not their glasses? And how do you know the glasses aren't calling? You've got to ban them, surely. Well, I don't want to put ideas into people's head because everyone is well-behaved on the night at Mighty Challenge. That's how we do it. But you're right. It's kind of a problem, isn't it? You might have to send a picture in saying you're not wearing... Karen from Mullumbimby says, the whole 80s was overproduced, especially the big shoulder pads. Oh, yes. Yeah. Glenn from Penrith says, why is it called the coat of arms and not the coat of legs? There are reasons, Glenn. There are reasons. Led from Bankstown. Hi, Led.
3: Morning, Phil. This one stumped me. I just wanted to call in and say thanks for the reminder.
0: Yeah.
3: I had a sore throat the other day as well, but now I'm making myself a bit of vitamin C as well. Yeah, now I just came on just to try my luck, but unfortunately...
0: No good. All right, yeah, Len. Thanks,
3: thank
0: mate.
3: You.
0: See ya.
3: Good night.
0: Bye-bye. No good. All right. Roz from Bundoora. Hello, Roz.
4: Oh, hello. I've got to turn the radio off.
0: Question 19. Which Irish playwright wrote the 1894 play Arms and the Man?
4: It was good old George Bernard.
0: It was. George Bernard who?
4: George Bernard Shaw.
0: Correct, yes.
4: I just rang in. I just thought, oh, I know, good old George Bernard Shaw.
0: Yeah, no, we've got some lines free and up you came.
4: Yeah, there you go.
0: All right, we've got 1, 2, 3, 4, 5, 6 left. Right, after question 20, we've got these categories left. We have got potluck and feet and legs. We've got 5 in legs and 1 in potluck.
4: I'll try it. potluck, please.
0: The last one in potluck. A new segment appears on a rattlesnake's rattle every time it does what?
4: Could you say that again, please, Phil?
0: A new segment appears on a rattlesnake's rattle every time it does what?
4: Oh, gosh, is it the obvious, like bite someone? Bites?
0: Is that your answer?
4: That'll have to be my answer, I think.
0: No. Oh, you mean like the mark on the side of the gun? No, it's not. No, it's not. Ross. Thank you. Okay. Yeah, like the what is that? The fighter pilots used to put marks on the side of their aircraft, didn't they? Ben says, if it was really an Aussie coat of arms, it would be legless. Thank you, Ben. Thank you, Ben. Dear, 1-300-800-222 is the number. I'll tell you what, we've got 1, 2, 3, 4, 5, 6 left. We'll take answers on those after the news. Keep that number handy, 1-300-800-222, the latest news coming up.
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6: ABC News with Noni Edwards. Japan's fire department says many people are trapped inside a shopping mall damaged in a major earthquake. Nick Parmeter reports.
7: Japan's meteorological agency says Kyushu Island has been struck by two strong earthquakes within an hour. A rescue operation is continuing at the Aeon Mall shopping centre in the city of Kumamoto, where several people are feared dead after a floor collapsed following the earthquake. Up to 30 workers are still missing. Elsewhere in Kumamoto, multiple people are unaccounted for at a paper factory after the chimney collapsed. Public broadcaster NHK reports there has been extensive damage to the Nippon Paper Industries factory. Trains and flights have been cancelled across the country. There's been no reported damage to any nuclear facilities.
6: Firefighters in France and Spain say they've made some headway against massive blazes that have destroyed homes and displaced tens of thousands, with more hot weather on the way. More on the situation in Spain, here's Europe correspondent Elias Clure.
8: So far, 75,000 people, including thousands of tourists, have been asked to evacuate from areas, particularly in the west of the country. The most critical areas there are the region of Avila and the Madrid region. Thousands of hectares burnt through. And interestingly, the fires in Spain have been burning for weeks and weeks now. Pedro Sanchez, the Prime Minister of Spain, echoing similar sentiments to his counterpart in France, urging people to evacuate the regions that are at risk.
6: Iran's military says any nation tapping into Tehran's frozen assets will be barred from transiting through the Strait of Hormuz. The threat comes in response to US President Donald Trump's post on social media last week in which he threatened to use Iranian assets frozen abroad to pay for damage to ships from Iranian attacks in the strait. Military spokesman Lieutenant Colonel Ibrahim Zofgari says Tehran is warning Mr. Trump over actions it considers illegal.
7: We also announced to all companies and countries that choose to embrace Trump's proposal, from this point forward, the armed forces of the Islamic Republic of Iran will not allow any of their vessels to pass through the Strait of Hormuz.
6: Johnson & Johnson says it's reached a $7.8 billion settlement in a decade-long court battle that saw tens of thousands of lawsuits alleging its baby powder and other talcum powder products cause cancer. The American multinational pharmaceutical company says the settlement resolves around 69,000 cases and denies that its products cause cancer or contain asbestos. Less than 1% of cases against them relating to the matter in the US courts remain unresolved. Back home, Victoria's change of premier is being described as a political reset that could give Labor a chance to recover before the November state election. Ben Carroll was sworn in today following Jacinta Allen's resignation and immediately announced a royal commission into alleged corruption in the construction sector. University of Melbourne political scientist Professor Andrea Carson says the leadership change could help reverse Labor's declining fortunes.
9: it was heading in a downward trajectory, and I think this has given it an opportunity to actually turn things around. Now, whether there's enough time to turn it around to win the election or to maintain power remains to be seen, but I think it was a change that gives it a fighting chance.
6: Police are on the hunt for a thief who stole a bronze statue from outside an RSL club in Melbourne's southeast just days before it was set to be unveiled. The $18,000 memorial piece in Clayton consisted of a slouch hat, rifle and boots. Police believe it was broken into parts and stolen early last Friday. Sergeant Peter Dallin-Jones is urging anyone with information to come forward.
10: It's disgusting. It's a real attack on our RSL. And it's a real sign of disrespect for our diggers as well. I'd love information from the public to be able to identify and recover the items.
6: To sport now, and the Perth Bears have continued their roster build for the inaugural NRL season next year with Tyson Smoothie signing a 3-year deal. The hooker came off the bench for Brisbane in last year's grand final victory before joining Wakefield Trinity in the Super League. Smoothie's been granted an early release from the UK on compassionate grounds and will join Perth for their inaugural season. He'll link up with another former Bronco in Gehamat Shibasaki in Perth. You're up to date now with the very latest from ABC News. There's more news at any time on the ABC Listen app.
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0: Yes, well, hello and how are you? Philip Clark with you on ABC Radio. This is Nightlife. We're into the last hour of the program. It's 1:06 Eastern. It's 11:06 in WA. It's 11:24 in South Australia and the Northern Territory. Good to have you on board. If you're in Townsville in Queensland, you might have some problems from now till 5 a.m. with your transmitter of the AM signal and midnight in WA time, in an hour's time. In Kalgoorlie, you might lose your AM signal. But look, the alternatives are ABC Listen or the TV channel 25, if you've got access to that too. Everywhere else, you should be getting us loud and clear on broadcast on the ABC Listen app and your TV channel 25. 1-300-800-222 is the number. We're going to finish up the Mighty Challenger. And then into our issues of the day. Plenty of time to have a chat tonight. New reports suggest that Australia's new housing processes are complicated. It takes ages to get a house built these days. I wonder whether you've been overwhelmed by the planning rules and approval costs and regulation. Did you get to the point where you just gave it up? Victoria's got a new premier. Jacinta Allen is out. Ben Carroll is in. Is this going to make a difference? If you're in Victoria, could you care less? Or maybe you have some thoughts about all of that. And yes, the government, the federal government and the West Australian government have announced a pre-feasibility study to build a new oil refinery in Western Australia. Is this a good idea, do you think? Would it make any difference? We all know about sovereign risk. Ought we be doing a few more of these types of things, do you reckon? 1-300-800-222. So some things we'll talk about tonight, but we have to attend to a little matter first called
1: Challenge.
0: And we were up to question number 20. There are six questions left. Greg from Doreen. G'day, Greg.
2: Hi, how are you?
0: Not bad. We're in potluck. A new segment appears on a rattlesnake's rattle. Every time it does what?
2: Sheds its skin.
0: Correct. Bites. Yes, sheds its skin. Yeah, not every time it bites someone. Which
2: sounds
0: is
2: good.
0: Which is an answer I liked, but, I mean, it's not correct. Question 21. Okay, we've got five questions left. They're all in legs.
2: Let's try legs.
0: In 2009, which Portuguese footballer had his legs insured for $144 million?
2: Was it Ronaldo?
0: Correct. Cristiano Ronaldo. Question number 22. Which Australian comedian hosts the British talk show The Last Leg?
2: I can see his face, but I can't think of his name at the moment. He's often confused with the other guy who runs the Groon. Sorry.
0: Okay, no worries. Thanks anyway. Thank you anyway. Paul from Geelong. G'day, Paul.
3: There you go, Phil.
0: All right, not bad, yeah. Question 22. Which Australian comedian hosts the British talk show, The Last Leg?
3: No clue, Phil.
0: No good?
3: No.
0: All righty, see you later. Thank you. 1-300-800-222. Some people were getting stuck into me saying, it's only the emu and the kangaroo on the coat of arms. Oh, no, it's not. Have a close look. Have a close look is the thing. Thank you, Doreen from Bridgetown in WA. Our old doctor suggested drinking plenty of orange juice to loosen up things when my husband had pneumonia. Okay. 1-300-800-222. And just back on Brisbane, by the way, Norma in Brisbane says, Phil, Victoria Park's very close to Brisbane City and was considered important green space under a deed of trust to the council. And it appeared it would remain as one of the last lungs of the city, with perhaps some areas used for community sport, possibly more trees, areas to walk, sit and relax, bordered by a QUT campus, Royal Brisbane Hospital not far away, a golf club now closed. There's a train line on one edge, which they'll use, I assume. It's important to a lot of people, including the local Indigenous people who protested and were dispersed. Why the Commonwealth Games Stadium couldn't have been remodelled, I've never been able to understand. There was absolutely no consultation, and it's a travesty. Yeah, a lot of people are pretty cross about it, and from the little I've read about it, I can understand why. All righty. Harry in Paddington. Hi, Harry.
1: Hey, Phil. You know, funny, listening to you the other night, I thought it was a different guy. I was going to say, yeah, you got a cold or something.
0: No, I do. I do. Yeah. I do.
1: Sounds good. Sounds good.
0: No, I think I'm improving, Harry.
1: Well, it takes the high... I put earbuds in, you know, and listen, and it takes the high pitch out of sometimes in your, you know, inflammation of words. It sounds good. Yeah, I knew that. Yeah.
0: Now, question 22. When legs. Which Australian comedian hosts the British talk show The Last Leg?
1: It doesn't come to mind, mate. I think I'm going to bow out on this, but before I go, you said you were raised in Tassie?
0: Yeah, that's right.
1: But you only got one head.
0: Hey, steady, Harry. Steady, Harry. Steady, Harry.
1: Night,
0: see you, mate. Bye-bye. 1-300-800-222. Thanks, Leonie and Orange. I have had plenty of honey and hot lemon. I did almost everything that the nightlife has suggested last night. I had honey, hot lemon, vitamin C, and the glass of brandy, and the glass of whiskey. I would have had the grappa, but I don't have any grappa in the house. although that's a good drink too. And I don't remember much after that because I went to sleep. Shirley in Terrigal, g'day.
4: Hi, it's Adam Hills.
0: Which Australian comedian hosts the British talk show The Last Leg?
4: Adam Hills.
0: Adam Hills, correct. Three to go here, Shirley. You could win from here. We're in legs. In cricket, fast leg theory is more infamously known by what name?
4: Oh, my goodness. Bullshit?
0: What's that?
4: Bullshit?
0: No. No. No. Now, Shirley. Ella from Blacktown. Hello, Ella.
5: Hi, how are you?
0: Oh, good. That came from nowhere. Question 23. In legs, in cricket, fast leg theory is more infamously known by what name?
5: I don't think I've ever heard it, I'm afraid. I knew Adam Hills, but it's not my game.
0: All right. Thanks anyway. Bye-bye.
5: Have a good night.
0: See ya. Bye. 1-300-800-222. Jack from Williamstown. Hi, Jack.
6: Hi. New Adam Hills, but I can only come up with FLT.
0: No. Fast leg theory. Thanks, Jack. No. No. Barry from Toowoomba. Hi, Barry.
7: G'day, Phil.
0: What in cricket, fast leg theory is more infamously known by what name?
7: Yeah, Phil, there's a couple I would think of, but is it a leg slip? No.
0: Sorry, mate. No, it's not leg slip. Michael from Naruma.
8: Young.
0: Not bad. In cricket, fast leg theory is more infamously known by what name?
8: I'm going to go with body line.
0: Correct. Yes, it's more infamously known.
8: I remember the series, body line, yeah.
0: Yes, the English cricket team came out here, didn't they? And bowled very fast down the leg side at the bowler.
8: Yeah, I used to play a bit of cricket, but I was more of a bowler. I didn't like getting down the other end of the net.
0: Question 24, we're in legs.
8: Yes. On the other categories, what were they?
0: What's that? We don't have any other categories. We've only got two questions left.
8: Oh, I just want to know.
0: They're both in legs, all right?
8: Okay, let's do it, yeah.
0: What nickname is shared by the arachnids of the order Opilones and spiders of the family Pholicidae?
8: I'm not really sure. Hairy legs?
0: Which one?
8: Hairy legs.
0: No, not hairy legs. That probably should have been. But it's not hairy legs, no. Peter from Rolling Stone. G'day, Peter.
9: Morning.
0: We're up to question 24. What nickname is shared by the arachnids of the order Opiliones and spiders of the family Pholicidae? What nickname?
9: Jeez,
0: we're in a category called legs.
9: Yeah. Short leg.
0: No, not short legs. Thank you. Not short legs either. No. Charlie from Mount Druitt. G'day, Charlie.
10: G'day, mate. Good to be with you.
0: Likewise, Charlie, yeah.
10: How have you been?
0: Not too bad. Well, I've been a bit croaky, but that's only because...
10: Yeah, well, I know, when I first started listening, I didn't even think it was you.
0: I know. But I sound worse than I feel, if you know what I mean.
10: Because I don't know if you know what you sound like, but you didn't sound like... Old Phil.
0: No. Thank you, Charlie. Thanks.
10: Don't think you're old, but...
0: Oh, well, you know.
10: Well, we're getting there, aren't we?
0: We're all getting there, Charlie. That's all.
10: But what's old?
0: Well, that's an argument, isn't it? That's an argument to be had. What do you reckon?
10: Actually, a couple of friends of mine asked me, how old do you feel? And this was when they were 50. And... actually, I don't think I feel more than what I was when I was 30.
0: I know. I reckon that's it. I reckon nobody feels any older than about mid-30s.
10: Except when you try to do things that you used to be able to do at 30.
0: Yeah, I know. Like bowl body line, for example. Yeah.
10: Or kick
0: the footy. Yeah.
10: The other thing was when you... we're talking about body line. You said bowling at the bowler.
0: Hmm. Oh, did I? I'm in bowling at the batsman, yeah.
10: Yeah.
0: Okay, question 24, Charlie. Right. Come on, what nickname is shared by the arachnids of the order Opileonis and spiders of the family Pholecidae?
10: So it's to do with legs.
0: The category is legs.
10: Daddy long legs.
0: Correct, yes, daddy long legs. Very good. All right. Charlie, you've put yourself in this position. Well done. Charlie, to win question 25 and to take the magnet, which bone of the thigh is the longest bone in the human body?
10: The tibia?
0: Not the tibia. Oh, no.
10: Sorry. No.
0: Sorry, Charlie. No, it's not the tibia. Jeff from Safety Bay in Perth. G'day, Jeff.
11: Yeah, g'day, mate.
0: Which bone of the thigh is the longest bone in the human body?
11: Oh, can I go with a blast from the past? And Tony Delroy used to have clues up until I think about question 15.
0: He did. I know, but that was in the long-distant primeval past.
11: Oh, well, Jeff. Yeah, well, we're remembering because you mentioned
0: I know,
11: earlier,
0: remembering
11: there
0: fondly.
11: There weren't quizzes. Someone said earlier that there weren't clues allowed in the quiz.
0: Oh, well, I'm only referring to when I've been running it, that's all.
11: Oh, that's fair enough. All right. Fair. Because the lovely thing is that you are now entering the clue-free zone.
0: Yes. But you're not, Jeff.
11: No, so no clues.
0: Which bone of the thigh is the longest bone in the human body?
11: What was the other one? Tibia. Is it the femur? Femur.
0: What is it? What's your answer?
11: The femur bone.
0: The femur, yeah. Very good, Jeff. There you are. The magnet is yours. Sometimes it's just when you arrive and not how you arrive. Good on you. I'll put you on hold and we'll get some details from you. Thanks, Jeff.
11: Thank you.
0: Bye-bye. Jeff from Safety Bay in Perth, who's been listening for a while by the sound of it, and that's great news too. Robin says, you know you're old when one realises that fashion and tradition made fools of us all. yeah, maybe. That's probably right. You might have some other indications of how do you know you're when you're old. Give us a call, 1-300-800-222. Lynn from Belga had the femur. Pamela had the femur. Deb from Busselton. Chris from Pakenham. Grant from Gabon. And Dino in Wagen as well. Nice challenge, everybody. Good work.
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0: All right, issues of the day. Plenty of time to have a chat. Give us a call, 1-300-800-222. A few issues around change of government in Victoria. Interested in that? Will it make a difference? What are your observations about all of that? This new report which says that if you're trying to build a house, it takes about at least 30 to 40% longer than it ever used to because of rules and regulations. I wonder whether you've ever been down the path of wanting to build a new home and been overwhelmed by all the planning rules. And this announcement today by the Prime Minister and the Western Australian Premier that there's to be a pre-feasibility study into building an oil refinery in Western Australia. Well, we've all seen how isolated and precarious Australia's situation is, but is this something that's going to fix it? What do you think? Is it a good idea or not? 1-300-800-222. You might have some issues yourself you want to raise, and that's fine too. Here's the B-52s.

0: It's B-52s and Rome. 1-300-800-222 is the number. Issues of the day.
1: Issue of the day.
0: On the oil refinery, surely a pre-feasibility study is just a study to see if it's worth having a feasibility study, says my texter. I know, fair enough too, this idea that, well, it was announced today there'd be $2 million from the federal government and $2 million from the dollars from the Western Australian government to have a pre-feasibility study. Is this a good idea? What do you think? Sally from Ingleburn. Hello, Sally.
2: Oh, another one. another feasibility study. That's all we need. Look.
0: No, hang on, no, for Sally, this is not a feasibility study.
2: No,
0: don't get ahead of yourself, this is a pre-feasibility study.
2: Yeah, we know pre and prequels and sequels and Lord knows what else. Hmm. Now, every country, the refinery is just one example. Every country needs things like this in times of crisis, not to always lean on everybody else, but to be independent. Every country needs, for its own sake, needs to stand on its own 2 feet, especially in times of crisis, Phil.
0: Mm-hmm.
2: So you have to.
0: But where are we going to get the oil to put into the refinery?
2: The feasibility study will tell you. Don't worry.
0: Oh, hang on, not the pre-feasibility study, but the feasibility.
2: Yeah.
0: Okay. So what do you have after the feasibility study, Sally?
2: Well,
0: do you have a planning study? Don't you need a scoping study, don't you?
2: We need all the studies in the world we can get because, look, countries let go of a lot of things.
0: They do.
2: And then down the line they realise, oh, no, we shouldn't have, you know, when something happens.
0: Yeah.
2: You need independence. You need to be able to look after yourself. You need to do, like, for yourself. You can't just constantly rely on everything else and everybody else, because in times of crisis, this is what happens.
0: Well, I agree with that. My only problem, not problem with it, but one of my questions is, well, at the moment we import refined petrol and diesel into Australia. If we build a refinery, we could refine our own petrol and diesel, but then we'd have to import the crude oil to do the refining. So what's different?
2: That study will tell you.
0: Sally, you're in charge of it, all right? I want a report on my desk by the end of the week, okay?
2: Am I part of your party now?
0: You can be. You're in charge of feasibility studies, Sally.
2: That's it.
0: Okay, get to work. I want a report on our nightlife desk by the end of the week.
2: Okay, bye.
0: All right, I'll see you later. Bye-bye. 1-300-800-222. Kim in Perth. Hello, Kim.
3: Yeah, g'day, Phil.
0: Hi.
3: Mate, it's so very ridiculous where this government is going with this. Like, a few of the figures in front of me here are 80-cent renewable electricity by 2030, net zero by 2050, which is enshrined into law.
0: Yeah.
3: And here we have Perdaman. Perdaman is a company that's based in Perth. Personal net worth $4.6 billion. They're involved in the LNG downstream processing for urea fertilizer. And
0: they're proposing to build a urea plant as well, aren't they?
3: Well, they are building one.
0: Yeah. I think everyone thinks that would be a good thing, wouldn't it?
3: Well, it is a good thing because
0: we've got plenty of gas here. We've got plenty of gas here.
3: Yeah, well, it's off the LNG and therefore it's downstream, and which they produce the urea. So that's at 68% and supposed to be turning products March next year. But, you know, on that very basis, okay, so we've got a huge oil crisis around the world. We're aiming at net zero and we've got LNG and LPG, we used to run the buses, but also LNG buses around Perth. All our taxis were once running on gas. The average family Commodore had a big gas, cylinder in the boot
0: and all the rest of it.
3: And so we've got all this gas up there and we're still looking at, producing oil. Mm. And the other thing about it is, in Kwinana, because I'm based in Perth, obviously, you've still got all the all the oil that gets shipped in there and it gets stored at the old BP plant, if they were going to get back to refining, why wouldn't they just, override the mark there somehow?
0: Yeah, but where are they? What are they going to refine, Kim? There's nothing to refine, is there? We'll have to ship the crude oil to Australia to refine.
3: Well, we could look at using gas back in the engines again.
0: Mm.
3: But also, I'm not exactly sure. I wish I had that answer as to where our oil is, where it comes from around Australia. Obviously, there's plenty of oil up around Singapore and places like that.
0: We don't have a lot. We don't produce a lot of crude oil in Australia anymore.
3: Okay, so.
0: But Little Brother Trucker says.
3: Little figures.
0: Little Brother Trucker's texted in saying, we have crude oil, Phil. Drill, baby, drill. Yeah,
3: we got gas. We focus on gas.
0: That's
3: why
0: right.
3: Don't we do something different,
0: Yeah. Thanks, Kim. I agree. I agree with your observation. We do. We have a lot of gas. Jason says they should do a feasibility study on how much it would cost simply to buy everyone an EV instead. Well, Jason, that may not be as stupid as it sounds, because actually, that's right. It might be a whole lot cheaper. John of Coburg says, Phil, with the Trump-led acceleration towards a solar electric economy in the transport sector, what's the point of an oil refinery? 1-300-800-222. Clarice, by the way, wants to tell us how to tell when you're old. Hello, Clarice.
1: Hello. When the head says go and the rest says... The head says go, go, go, and the rest says no, no, no.
0: Oh, I see. That's it, isn't it?
1: You like that?
0: I do. I do like that. I do like that. Yeah.
1: I'm 91 and that's what's happened to me.
0: Oh, is it? Okay.
1: So I know all about it.
0: Dear. Clarice, are you still mobile, Clarice?
1: Yeah. I still do all my housework and cooking and whatever.
0: Good on you. Walk uptown. Yeah, do you? Are you on your own?
1: Yes.
0: Yeah, okay.
1: Yes, I live alone.
0: Oh, good
1: I've
0: on
1: outlived
0: you.
1: Three blokes.
0: Yeah. Oh, that's great, Clarice. I mean, I think it's terrific. I love stories of people in their 90s still looking after themselves. It's good. It's great.
1: Thank you.
0: Good on you. All right. Yeah, okay. So when your head says go, go, go, and the rest says no, no, no, you realise you're old.
1: Yes.
0: Thanks. All righty. Thanks, Clarice. Bye-bye.
1: Yep.
0: Nice.
1: Thank you. Bye.
0: Nice. Bye-bye. Yes, 1-300-800-222 is the number. Lorella says, Oscar Wilde says, with age comes wisdom, but sometimes age comes alone. Greg from Jimboomba. G'day, Greg.
4: Yeah,
0: hello.
4: Hello, how are you?
0: Pretty good.
4: On the TV this week, Mr. Albanese was making a big thing of the fact that they're bringing all these rules in over AI and the buildings. And just here at North McLean, next to Jimboomba, we've got a 8-story Amazon building nearly built, nearly finished.
0: Right.
4: Yet he's talking about bringing in all these rules to control it.
0: Mm.
4: Here's this one already built, so it's got approvals, done all that. And it's getting its water out of the Logan River. And the Logan River's, not all the time, but a lot of time, it doesn't have water in it.
0: Mm.
4: And we've got a lot of problem getting enough water to feed our animals, you know.
0: Yeah.
4: So it's really poor.
0: Well,
4: it's poor management when you pretend that you're making rules for something that's already been built, you know.
0: I know. I think a lot of people feel that. This is the government seem to be trying to do something. In their defence, Greg, I think what's going on here is that the government realised they made massive mistakes with social media, just letting it run, and, they think, let's not do it again.
4: Social media?
0: Yeah.
4: How's that got to do with it?
0: Well, because that was a new technology that arrived, and the government didn't put any rules around it at all.
4: Oh, right. Okay.
0: And as we know, it's caused misery and chaos everywhere.
4: Right.
0: Okay.
4: Separate to the buildings, 8 stories high down here at North McLean,
0: Yeah. Yeah, no, I know what you're saying. I mean, you know, has the horse bolted? I mean, is the government sort of fiddling around while all this is happening anyway? Yeah.
4: Well, it pretends on TV it's all brand new, you know.
0: Yeah.
4: And here we got the damn thing already built. Great.
0: Thanks, Greg.
4: I hope the new woman who runs against him wins. That's what I hope, you know.
0: Okay. All righty. 1-300-800-222 is the number from Bindi. You know when you're old when you have to sit down to put your pants on. Was I reading the other day that one of the things you should be practicing is putting a sock on while standing on one foot? It's much harder than you think. I can just do it. 1-300-800-222 is the number. Sorry, Sharon, you've been waiting on there. Hello. Hi, Sharon. Hello, Sharon. I'll put you back on hold. I think you probably are there. Ray from Embleton. Hi, Ray.
5: Hi, how you going there?
0: Not bad.
5: With all the gas fields going on, they also have condensate coming off with the gas.
0: Mm-hmm.
5: And they send that condensate overseas for processing into from oil.
0: Yeah, sorry, go on. Say that again, Ray.
5: When they are producing the gas up north, they also have condensate with it. And
0: that's
5: that
0: right.
5: Condensate has got oil which they send overseas for processing.
0: Yeah.
5: And why can't they have it processed here instead of sending it overseas?
0: Well, I suppose you could. Yeah, Ray. But I'm not sure what. Look, no one knows what this refinery they're feasibly trying to make a feasibility study about. What it's going to do exactly?
5: Well, because remember that they'll be on the same market as every other country in the world to get oil. So why not just add to it and also be compensated with the condensate from the gas fields?
0: Mm, mm. Hmm. Yep. Okay. Thank you, Ray. That is true. There are some byproducts of gas. We have got large amounts of gas, and some critics are saying why we're bothering with oil when we have got huge amounts of gas and we should be using that as leverage. And by the sound of it, in the current shortage, the gas leverage has been worthwhile when we've been trailing our coat round Asia looking for tankers full of diesel. 1-300-800-222 is the number. Paul in Geelong. G'day, Paul.
6: How you going, Phil?
0: Not bad, mate.
6: I want to have a chat about interest rates and inflation.
0: Yeah.
6: How can you expect a bank not to increase interest rates if inflation's increased?
0: How can you expect a bank not to if inflation's increased?
6: Yeah.
0: What's the connection here?
6: I'd go broke. Let's say you're the bank at Nightlife and inflation's running at 3% and you lend me $1,000 at 5%. So in 12 months' time, I'll give you $1,050. You haven't made a $50 profit. You've only made a $20 profit because you now need $1,030 to buy what you could buy with $1,000 12 months ago. So if inflation increases to 7% shortly after you've given me the loan, and in 12 months time, I only give you $1,050, you've actually lost $20.
0: So,
6: because you now need $1,070 to buy what you could have brought when you lent.
0: Yeah. What's your point here, Paul? Because I mean, inflation makes everything worse, I agree.
6: Exactly, but a bank would go broke if it didn't increase its interest rates to keep them at a couple of percent above inflation. And I'm staggered that you keep asking all the economists that you have on the same question and none of them answer it.
0: Hang on, if I'm a bank lending money, but I've got a variable interest rate, I can automatically adjust what sort of benefit I've got anyway, can't I?
6: And you need to.
0: Yeah.
6: And if you didn't, you'd go broke.
0: Mm.
6: So make no mistake, I'm not happy with the amount of profit banks make.
0: Yeah.
6: And the effect it has on anyone that has a mortgage. But it's pretty important that they keep putting interest rates up. Or we'll end up with the bank going broke, which will be detrimental to the economy.
0: How do you think then that lenders in the USA, for example, where it is common to have a 30-year fixed interest rate, how do you think they get on, Paul?
6: Well, I'm assuming over a 30-year period, at times they're making a lot of money out of the loan, and at times they're not making a lot of money out of the loan.
0: Yeah.
6: Or at times they wouldn't be making any money from the loan, but over the course of 30 years, they'd have to make a profit.
0: Yep. Anyway.
6: I just want to point it out because it seems to be something I don't think people really understand.
0: Thanks, mate. Good on you.
6: See you.
0: Bye. 1-300-800-222 is the number. Cracker says, you know you're old when you don't see any old people when you're out because you're it. Wayne from Mildura says you need stretchy socks and not tight ones, and then it's easier to do. Fair enough too. Ryan from Wingham. Hello, Ryan.
7: Yeah, go, mate. I've just heard fuel's going up, heard one of your calls so early. How much are they expecting to go up, what, per cent per litre?
0: This is on Sunday. Well, the excise is 30 cents and they've given a 50% discount, so you'd think that the fuel must go up 16 cents a litre, about, don't you think?
7: Yeah, well, they said it was going to go up, 23 cents a litre.
0: That's not fair because it's only, if the excise, because it's a 50%, discount on the original excise, so that's 16 cents. So it should go, if they're being fair about it, it should go up by 16 cents.
7: Well, they're dragging their mutter all out of Bass Strait, so if they find that in Australia, but the problem is we don't own them.
0: The fuel, you mean?
7: The fuel in Bass Strait. They're dragging all out of Bass Strait.
0: Well, some comes there, not much these days.
7: Yeah, but they said there's enough. I don't think they really know much there. They said there's enough there last two, one to Australia, the next 25, 30 years. When they've got to bring in the stuff to refine it, that's got to come from overseas. So it's not going to drop much, if at all, is it?
0: No, it's not.
7: Consider I'd work nights from 6 to 5 a.m. and I've got a 140K round trip to work and back. I'm a radio presenter myself, work for Buckets Radio out of Gloucester, and I've got to try out there every Friday night, go in there at 6 o'clock, work to 5 a.m. So, 140K round trip.
0: Yeah, I know. It's expensive, I know. It's expensive, same.
7: Well, I feel right after.
0: All of us night shift workers, Ryan, same here. I mean, I've got a car, I drive out here and drive back again.
7: Yeah, I'm only working as a volunteer. I'm on the pension, but okay. Just to fill my car up the other day, I had half a tank in it, and it was I just put 95 in it. Now, just half a car in a four-cylinder, this and pulse electric, still had half a tank in it. Filled it up. That was $68 just to fill it.
0: Yeah,
7: when it already had half a tank in it. It's just ridiculous the price of fuel.
0: Yep, it's still more expensive, but it has gone down a lot. I know, but it's still slightly. Some places in the country, it's slightly below what it was when the war started back in February.
7: Well, I was paying in the high $2 mark, on the high side of $2 mark, and then I put 98 in it. That was $3 a litre, and now it's dropped back down. Now it's up to $2.08. It's just crawling back up slowly but surely, going back up.
0: Yeah, well, I mean, after Sunday, it's going to go up in a fair jump. You watch. Thanks, Ryan.
7: But I'm just said, would it really make any difference if they build another refinery in Australia?
0: I could be persuaded, but I don't see how, because you'd have to presume that they could be producing fuel cheaper than out of these mega refineries in Asia, and I just don't see how that's going to happen.
7: Works on the world price anyway.
0: It does.
7: Yeah.
0: All right.
7: Thanks, mate.
0: Bye-bye. See you later, mate. Thank you for the chat. Catherine from Preston. Hi, Catherine.
8: Oh, hi. Really interesting that the refinery question and... Look, I'm driving around Melbourne and I've been living in Melbourne all my life and every second vehicle is an EV, okay?
0: Yeah.
8: The revolution, I'm sorry, not the revolution, but the electrification of cars is here.
0: Yeah.
8: So look, you know, when the Strait of Hormuz got blocked off and what have you, when the the prices were going up and down, and your chap that was just on saying, I was paying exactly the same that it was 3 months ago. It's all hyperbole. The electrification of vehicles is happening in even in Melbourne.
0: Well, I think in the cities that's truest. Now, if you're in the city and you've got access to a garage, and then you know you're probably an electric car makes a lot of sense. It does.
8: Sure, but the chap that said that he had to fill his tanker for $68.
0: Yeah.
8: If he had whacked on like you know 15 kilowatt panels, not even with a battery, he probably could have fueled his vehicle. Because look, 140 k's round trip isn't a big deal for an EV, right?
0: No, it's not. No, I mean even the cheapest EVs will do 300 k's exactly on a charge.
8: So everyone's got range anxiety, but. Yeah, like I'm just saying that. Look, I just see it on the road. Every vehicle is nearly one in three or four. I know I'm in a city.
0: Yeah, I don't think it's that high yet. But Catherine, I think as Toby and I were talking about on the the car segment, I think 2 months ago there was a tipping point when there were more EVs sold than any other type of car, and that's continued.
8: Yeah, it's continuing, and it's coming in with a big

0: men like Trump and Putin who just keep doing rubbish and getting into a whole new thing there. But anyway, that's all I wanted to say. The electrification is happening.
1: Yeah, it's happening. Okay, thanks, Catherine. You're right, it is. All very well if you can afford an EV, says Christine from Adelaide. They're getting a lot cheaper though, Christine. I think the cheapest ones now are below $30,000, these Chinese ones. And before you get agitated about Chinese cars, they are taking over the world in terms of the manufacture of diesel cars. And it's interesting. Perhaps nobody who's trying to protect the oil and gas industry as much as Donald Trump has done more damage to the oil and gas industry, ironically. With his policies. Graham from Holbrook Graham, the Victorian government.
2: Well, I actually live in Victoria. I'm just driving through Holbrook.
1: Well, you've been liberated into a new and sunlit upland, Graham.
2: It's been raining here.
1: You got there's a new leader, a new direction, a new attitude. It's all...
2: I really don't know how you can actually trust him anyway, because the other day on TV, he looked straight in their eye and said, "I'm not going to challenge you."
1: He did.
2: And what does he do the next day? Challenges her. So how can you believe someone that actually blatantly lies on TV to actually believe what they're actually going to do?
1: Well, you see, probably he's a lawyer, isn't he? Probably he's being neat with the words here, because Paul Graham, was it a challenge? If she said, "Okay, I'm resigning."
2: Well, that is the lawyer. the quick thing on the EVs.
1: Yeah.
2: Show me an EV that can actually hook up my 4-ton caravan to, and drive for 800 k's.
1: No, well, that's right. EVs can't do that. But if you're doing... Hang on, Graham. How many times are you going to do that?
2: I do it quite regularly.
1: Do you? You drive 800 k's with a 4-ton caravan. What are you doing? What are you towing it with at the moment? You got a Land Cruiser or something?
2: A Ram.
1: Yeah, well, that's a massive unit. Well, it's a massive unit, Graham,
2: I drive BMW, so it's still just another car to make.
1: Yeah. No, I get that. But, I mean, if you're doing that, then electric thing's no good for you. But most people don't do that, Graham.
2: Yeah, I know. All the recent renewables, these wind farms, when they actually become defunct, they can't actually recycle any of it. And they also forget that every service, they're using about 400 litres of oil.
1: What, when you're servicing an electric car?
2: No, you're servicing the electric wind farms. Every one of those windmills.
1: Why have you got it in for wind farms? Why have you got it in for wind farms, Graham?
2: No, I haven't got it in for it. But they're saying all these, renewable infrastructure.
1: Mm.
2: Every one of those windmills, when they service it, uses about 400 litres of oil.
1: Yeah, well. We are going to need oil and grease and things for lubrication. There's no question about that. That's true. But if you've got a beast, a 4-ton beast, going 800 k's, Graham, then you're going to need a beast to tow it. And that's true. I don't think anyone's saying there will never be any diesel cars around again, because that's not true. There will be lots of them.
2: Yeah, it's awesome, of course. And if you drive around town and you're only doing short trips, and you can recharge it at home all the time.
1: Yeah, but that's right, and that's a good thing. But the same thing, if you're in town, if you're in a city, driving a big Ram round's a big nuisance.
2: Not to me, because I can. Other people complain about it because
1: it gives other people the pip, Graham, doesn't it?
2: But I can also put it in normal car parks too.
1: Yeah.
2: Inside the lines. Whereas, you see some people, their little Yaris, they can't even park in between the lines.
1: Well, that's true too. That is true. But you're a professional driver, Graham, so good on you. More power to you. Can you back the B double, Graham?
2: Yeah, I can. And a box trailer is worse than backing a BW.
3: I buy that, actually. Yeah, I buy that. Thanks, mate. See you. Bye-bye. 1-300-800-222, I'm probably sure. I'm probably sure that's right.

0: Okay, where are we? Terry in Perth. Sorry, you've been waiting on there. Hi, Terry.
1: How you doing, Phil?
0: Yeah, pretty good.
1: That's good. I had that lurgy for about 9 days.
0: Oh, no, don't tell me that. Come on.
1: Yeah, it sucked. I could have started a phlegm factory.
0: Oh, don't tell me that, because I got it last Friday, I think so. I was trying to think by, you know, Thursday this week it'll be gone, surely.
1: Yeah, that's what I thought. Anyway, I'm over here in the West. What I wanted to talk to you about is this: how it takes so long to build a house. Opposite my home, I've got two of my neighbours are both having massive renovations done, and that's been going on for 18 months. You know, I don't mind that. But one day I went out and I spoke to the builder. And I said, mate, 40 years ago in the early 80s, I worked for a building company and we built a house in 16 weeks.
0: Yeah.
1: And I said, how the hell does it take so long to build a house? And he said, it's because we can't get the trades. And I said, well, why is that? And then, cut a long story short, he said, what would be fantastic is I get all these guys over here from Ireland, England, Scotland, New Zealand, who come over on working visas for 2 years, and I can only employ them as labourers. He said, if I was able to employ them as an apprentice, then we would probably solve our problem. And so I was talking to him. I said, well, if they gave them a 4-year working visa, they put down a bond, and on the condition that they finish an apprenticeship, that would be a great idea. And he said, yeah, that'd be fantastic. So I thought to myself, okay, I'm going to talk to my local bloody federal member who a couple of days before chucked something in my letterbox. So I kept it. Anyhow, within a couple of weeks, the local Labor member was on the suck up to everyone and ended up at our bowling club. So I went and pulled him aside at the bar and I had a chat to him about this whole concept. He said, great idea, mate. He said, there's only one problem. I said, what's that? He says, we've got no TAFE teachers and we've got no room in the TAFE.
0: Yeah, well that is a big problem. Yeah, I know. I mean, Terry, thank you. I mean, I think a lot of people don't quite understand as to, you know, why. I think the shortage of tradies, I think, is a problem, but that's been, you know, exacerbated, hasn't it, by the degradation of the apprentice and trade training system in Australia, which we've discussed many times here on the program. Thank you, mate. Appreciate the call. 1-300-800-222 is the number. Wayne from Mildura says, what a strange resignation speech from Jacinta Allen. Listing her successes sounded more like a victory speech. Yes. Deb reckons, oh no, Deb reckons she's had her lurgy for 3 weeks. Oh, Deb, I'm going to blank you out. I'm not even going to think about that. I'm not even going to think about it, all right? News coming up.

0: Yes, Robin says the world does need love, lots of it. That's true too, John Lennon. All right, no more of me, but plenty more of this bloke. Well, actually, there's not plenty more. It's only tonight and tomorrow night. Gee, Trev, that sounded
1: fun. There is. It's coming quickly.
0: That sounded fun last night. I must say, I was listening to you last night. There you were, holed up in the museum with all the fossils.
1: It was terrific.
0: It was. It sounded great fun.
1: Look, there's commitment for you. Mm. I mean, it's a lovely thing to be able to do outside broadcasts and for people to come in. Mm. And it's terrific, always great to actually see people and meet people that we talk to on the radio. But to come in at like 1 o'clock in the morning and be there till 6 o'clock in the morning is an extra big commitment.
0: It is.
1: We had a great old time.
0: It just sounded like a barrel of fun. And by the way, a testament to you too, Trev. So you got tonight and then tomorrow night. That's it.
1: Yes. That's the one. I might turn up in places every now and then.
0: I might bring you a party pie tomorrow night.
1: That would be excellent. Mind you, I did get some lovely treats at the outside broadcast. I thank you to all those people.
0: Good on you. You deserve it. You deserve it, Trev. You deserve it. All right, listening up tonight and tomorrow night. We'll have a chat then.
1: See ya.
0: See ya. Bye. Here's the news. Talk tomorrow.
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3: ABC News with Noni Edwards. Japan's Prime Minister has confirmed there have been human casualties as a result of a magnitude 7.1 earthquake hitting the country's southwest. Nick Parmeter reports.
4: The moment a major earthquake hits the city of Kumamoto on Japan's Kyushu Island, causing building collapses and sparking fires, Japan's Prime Minister Sanae Takeuchi says rescue efforts will continue through the night. In a social media post, she says there have been human casualties and says there are concerns for heat stroke with power outages and water supply issues amid heatwave conditions. A rescue operation is continuing at Aeon Mall Shopping Centre in Kumamoto, where several people are feared dead after a floor collapsed following the quake. Up to 30 workers are still missing. There's also fears for workers at a paper mill, which has seen its chimney collapse.
3: Hundreds of America's biggest political figures have gathered in Washington for the funeral service of Lindsey Graham, the Republican senator and one-time critic of President Donald Trump, who later became a close ally. Israeli Prime Minister Benjamin Netanyahu and Ukrainian President Volodymyr Zelensky are due to attend the funeral of an ally who forcefully lobbied Washington to back both countries. President Trump is expected to speak at the service. Graham died earlier this month, aged 71, after a heart issue. Back home, political analysts say Victoria's new premier has made a strong start despite having only a few months to establish his leadership before the state election. Ben Carroll has served in Parliament since 2012 but moved quickly on his first day to support a royal commission into alleged construction sector corruption and distance himself from his Labor predecessors. University of Melbourne political scientist Professor Andrea Carson says the announcements have given voters an early indication of the direction he intends to take.
5: Well, he doesn't have much time to show us, even though he's been in the Parliament since 2012. But coming out so strongly today by declaring that he would support a royal commission, which was causing division within the party, and then making that declarative statement that he's not Andrews or Allen, I think is a really strong start for him.
3: SA police say they'll return to the waters off Port Macdonald this morning to continue the search for a missing infant who's believed to have drowned. The three-month-old baby disappeared on Monday with his mother and younger sister, whose bodies were recovered later that afternoon. Yesterday's renewed search began at first light and was suspended late in the afternoon due to rough weather. Police Superintendent Trent Cox says authorities are receiving advice about how long to extend the search.
6: There are a number of factors to consider, one of them being the weather conditions, of course, but also the age of the missing child. We will continue to search until the expert advice tells us that there is no prospect of finding the child alive.
3: Child exploitation experts are warning there is no safe way for schools to publicly share identifiable images of students. They say ordinary photographs can be taken from school websites and social media pages and altered using artificial intelligence to create sexualized or otherwise harmful material. Former Victoria Police officer and child cyber safety expert Susan McLean says the figures released by the eSafety Commissioner are likely to understate the scale of the problem, but the increased media attention is a positive development.
7: They only see a small proportion. I would probably triple the numbers that they're quoting. These sort of crimes are very underreported. So it's nothing that I haven't been seeing in schools for years. This is nothing that I haven't been saying in schools for years. But certainly with advice that she released, it certainly has generated a lot of media interest, which is good.
3: Aviation manufacturer Airbus has completed a marathon test flight lasting more than 24 hours when an A350 jet being developed for record-beating commercial flights touched down in France from Melbourne. The test marks a key step in Qantas's Project Sunrise, which aims to launch the world's longest commercial passenger services by eliminating stopovers between Australia and Europe. Airbus says the aircraft remained in the air for 24 hours and 24 minutes, covering 23,075 kilometres without stopping before landing at the plane's factory in Toulouse. And in sport, Australia's continued success at the Commonwealth Games with artistic gymnasts Jessie Moore and Brianna Scott both claiming golds on the fifth day of competition in Glasgow. Jessie Moore triumphed in the men's bars before Brianna Scott was victorious in the women's balance beam. Compatriots Kate McDonald and Georgia Godwin finished sixth and seventh in the women's floor exercise. Later this morning, a host of Australian swimmers will take part in the penultimate night of finals, and both the men's and women's 100-metre track finals will be contested at Scotstown Stadium. You're listening to ABC News.
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1: Good morning. It is 6 minutes past two. 6 minutes past midnight in Western Australia and 24 minutes to two in South Australia and in the Northern Territory. Thank you to all of you who gave your time and came to the outside broadcast that we did at Melbourne Museum yesterday. We had a great time and I hope you enjoyed listening to it as well, because it was really good to be able to sit down and actually talk to people face to face that I've spoken to for such a long time on the air, as well as people that I'd never spoken to. So thank you to everyone who made that commitment to coming in, especially John in Coburg. It was terrific to meet you, John, if you're listening. Now, John made an extra large commitment, quite literally an extra large commitment, by getting dressed up as a dinosaur, which was fabulous. I didn't get to talk to you as much as I would have liked to have, John, or got you to come out and show on everybody, but I'm sure you saw John in his dinosaur suit. It was really, really good. Really good. So thank you, John. We'll try and get some photos of that and pop it on the Overnight Facebook site. I'll send that through to Deb and Caroline, who was terrific to meet them as well, and all of you. So thank you. If you want to join us this morning on 1300 800 222, it's a simple process. You just ring up. You can ring up and play. Or later, Sarah Mo Cox is going to pop in and talk about the books that she thinks I should read in retirement. So it could be quite an extensive list, because I plan on being in retirement for a reasonable period of time. So if there are things that you think that I should read, then tell us about it. We'll add it to that list, especially if it they're one of those, you know, there are those classic novels that people say, oh, everyone should read this book. What is that book? When I had a look at the list of books that sort of go onto those general lists, I haven't read The Catcher in the Rye. Don't know if I should read Catcher in the Rye. Never read Catcher in the Rye. So all of those things we will talk about. And if you want to be part of them, as I said, 1300 800 222. We will play, because there are five questions to be asked, of which there is a theme. As always, I play a song. There is a clue as to what the theme is, either in the title or in the song, or sometimes embedded into the song itself. This one, I'm hoping somebody knows this song. I'm pretty sure you will. It's a fairly recent song, if ever there is. So have a listen. If you know the person singing this song, there is a clue there somewhere. 1300 800 222, or text us on 0437 774 774.

0: There we go. I can confidently tell you that not many people have texted in with the name of the person that's performed that particular tune. The song is Intuition. We just need to know who is performing Intuition. Yes, Peter, you know who it is. Nice thought and nice crack at the theme, because obviously the person that sent that in knows exactly who it is. So you didn't give me your name. It's always good if you can send your name in. Kylie. Hello, Kylie.
1: Oh, hello, Trish. Thanks very much for what you've done for me over the years. I really appreciate that. And more importantly, I loved hearing John Fain during yesterday's broadcast. It was fantastic. It was a laugh a minute, John. It was like if we had overnights in the conversation all in the one program. That was fantastic.
0: I will just point out that if you didn't hear John Fain, John was in the last half hour.
1: That's right.
0: So, and John Fain was the morning presenter in Melbourne for a long period of time. And it was funny, Kylie, because it started out with me interviewing John Fain, and then it didn't take long for it to turn around.
1: I met John in Wang during the federal election campaign. Yeah. There's one thing just before you go is how you transfer the one phone number from one studio like in Sydney down to where you're broadcasting in Melbourne. It staggers me. When the 2 o'clock news just goes over, everything just changes straight over. It staggers me.
0: That's a switching thing that they've done, which is really good. It's great that we have our own number.
1: It's incredible. Just staggers me.
0: As I said, only one person has worked out who's singing the song. Do you know who it is?
1: Just in case, it may be Kylie. No. All right. Thanks, Trev, for the memories.
0: Kylie, thank you. And it's always been good talking to you, so thank you too.
1: Thanks, mate. See you soon.
0: Bye-bye. See you. Bye-bye. 1-300-800-222. No, it's not Shakira. No, it's Christina. It's not Christina Aguilera. It's not Kylie. Although I can hear why you would think it would be many of those people. But still only one person knows who it is. Hello, Mark.
2: Oh, g'day, mate. We're all going to miss you, as you know.
0: Thank you.
2: Thank you for the being such a great moderator and a sensible guy. Right.
0: Good on you.
2: I think it's a girl on her way to making $50 million. I think it's Britney Spears.
0: It's not Britney Spears, but... I don't know if she's well. She could still be well on her way for making $50 million.
2: I think she has got $50 million. Oh,
0: there are many of them, let alone billionaires as well.
2: Good on you, mate. You'd have a great retirement, hey, Trevor?
0: Good on you, I will. Thank you very much. No, it's not Gwen Stefani, but thank you. Andrew. We'll see if Andrew knows who it is. Hello, Andrew.
3: G'day, Cover. How are you going?
0: I'm pretty good. How about yourself?
3: I wouldn't be dead for quids, old boy.
0: Good to see. Do you know who's singing that song?
3: I honestly don't, but can I just say I first heard you inside the V-berth of a yacht and then again in a car. Now I've got my own house. So it's been 6-7 years since I've been listening to you. Absolutely fantastic. And I've now got 8 fridge magnets and a fridge to hang them on.
0: How good is that?
3: Just fantastic. And also, say hi to your wife, Kath. And we love you down here in Tassie.
0: Good. Look, I will. I'll pass that on to Kath.
3: Yeah, please do. And have some Su Chang Lang tea.
0: Yeah. Thank you for remembering that. Because I did go through the Lap Su Song tea moment, and that was from listening to a song by Colin Hay.
3: Can you do me a huge favour and just... when you're speaking to Pav, just say good day.
0: I will do that for you.
3: Yeah, thank you.
0: Good on you. Hey, thank you, Andrew, and I'm glad things are going well for you.
3: Yeah, they are. With me Denver Cruz, mate.
0: Good on you. Thank you. Overnight's on ABC Radio. You can join us. Yes, Dino and Wagen knows who it is. Hello, Adam.
4: Good morning, Trevor.
0: Do you know who's singing that song?
4: I'm going to hazard a guess. You've already had three or four of Siren songstress. Yep. But before I do, if I can say quickly, thank you. Thank you for all you've done to maintain the legacy established, developed and carried on by Mr. Delroy. I think between yourself, Phil and Mr. McDonald on a Saturday, on a Sunday morning, you've done a fine job. And as someone who's spent many, many, many nights alone in the bush on the job in my working life, oh, I don't know how I would have done it without the ABC. So thank you. I'll take a guess at Holly Valance.
0: No, not bad. But thank you as well for the kind words, Adam. Thank you. And also recognising those other great broadcasters too.
4: Can I just sum it up for you?
0: Yeah.
4: Well, if the nation's held together with a glue, then you are the Perkins Paste of Australia.
0: What a lovely comment. Thank you. Catch you soon. Geez, I'm going to get a big head at this rate. Let's have a chat with Peter and see if Peter can help us out this morning. Hello, Peter.
5: Hi, I hope I can too. I hope I can talk. Let me try again.
0: The name of the artist.
5: The name of the artist? I think this is an uncharacteristic song from Jewel.
0: It is Jewel.
5: Because she's known for sort of sweet sort of singing, and this one she really goes for the disco beat.
0: It's really different, isn't it?
5: I remember it from, I don't know when it was from, but I remember it from, I think a few years ago.
0: Yeah, it was probably about early to mid-2000s, I think.
5: I wondered at the time if somebody in the production team said, oh, you should do something, you know, a bit more hip.
0: Do you know, because I was looking specifically for a word so that I could use it as the theme. And it's the only one that I could find that had that particular word in it.
5: Okay, well, so we've yet to work out what that particular word is.
0: Yeah, but that was the only one I could find. And I knew that it was a hit in Australia, but I would, as I like thought with you, I didn't recognise it as being something that Jewel would do. But well done for sorting that, Peter. So because you sorted out that it was Jewel singing Intuition, we have a what, a when, an if, a why, and a where.
5: Oh, let's go where.
0: Go the where. Why? Where does Remy hide while helping Alfredo Linguini combine flavours to become a celebrated chef in his own right?
5: Oh, gosh. This is from Ratatouille, isn't it?
0: Mm.
5: A movie I've never seen. But I think one of the themes of the film is he hides under the chef's hat.
0: Yeah, he does.
5: Oh, right, okay. That was all I needed to know.
0: He hides under the chef's hat as he works out the flavours and the way to taste them when he does that underneath the hat. So very good. We have a what, a when, an if, and a why.
5: Well, let's go why.
0: Why? Why do the Abbott family, Father Lee, Mother Evelyn, and deaf daughter Reagan, and sons Marcus and Beau, live in a life fearful of loud noises?
5: Wow.
0: Already, that's my long question. Although there is another long question. I do like a long question. How do the Abbott family, Father Lee, Mother Evelyn, deaf daughter Reagan, and sons Marcus and Beau live a fearful life of loud noises?
5: Why did they live a fearful life now?
0: Yes. Why? Well, I'll do it the short version. Why did the Abbott family live a fearful life of loud noises?
5: None of the names apart from Reagan mean anything to me, and that was the Exodus.
0: Yeah, that's very different than the Exodus with Paul Reagan.
5: I'm going to guess they were fear of loud noises because they thought they would all go deaf, but that's probably not right.
0: It's not right, but it's not a bad guess. And thank you for recognising Jewel.
5: Before I go, thank you for everything you've done, as others have said. But I just want to tell you a funny story. Was it you who was talking about the localizer in the last few months and how it works out where to plug in the weather? And it may not have been you.
0: It may not have been.
5: Oh, it's all right. Just if Master Control is listening.
0: Yeah.
5: I mentioned to a friend of mine the other day that the localizer was much. I listen to Perth because I avoid shows I don't want to listen to.
0: Okay.
5: I won't go into detail, but.
0: Yeah.
5: I'm in Sydney, but I listen via the Perth.
0: Oh, nice. Using the app.
5: Yeah. And like yesterday, they had an ad for a special Sunday night program in NAIDOC because it's NAIDOC week.
0: Mm.
5: Well, it isn't NAIDOC week.
0: Oh, okay. I'm with you.
5: mentioned to my friend, and you'll find out in a second why I mentioned this. I said, oh, yeah, the localizer's mucking up. I said, Perth, they keep playing, you know, ads or stings or whatever for things that happened like 2 or 3 weeks ago. And I said, it's not like when you worked there, because my friend was there when the localizer was ported into Windows. He used to work on the D-car system, which you would also remember.
0: I do remember it, but I've got to move on, Peter.
5: No, that's fine. I just thought, if Master Control's listening, take note.
0: Oh, they will be. Thank you. If people want to know what localization is, there's a special system within the ABC that if Mick plays something that could be a bit of promotional material or the weather, if he plays something from his side, it actually sorts it out so that it's actually played from wherever that place is. So if it's a West Australian one, if West Australian weather, it will play West Australian weather. If it's Wangaratta weather, it will play Wangaratta weather. If it's Bendigo weather, if it's Albany weather, it will play the appropriate one. Fingers crossed. So we've sorted all of those things out. Let's see if we can move forward. No, John. Hello, John in Coburg. I'm glad you're listening. And thank you for putting in such a huge commitment in our outside broadcast. And I wish I'd spoken to you for longer. But thank you. We'll get some photos posted of you a little bit later on, I am sure. Andy is with us. Hello, Andy.
6: Hello, Trevor.
0: Hey, Andy. We've sorted. Did you know, by the way, that it was Jewel?
6: Yes, I did. I was driving home, and it came. As soon as it started, I knew the song, and it was Jewel, and it was intuition. Even though I keep trying to say, my brain keeps trying to tell me institution, but for some reason, anyway.
0: it's a very different song for Jewel.
6: It is, and I do remember that song, and I was actually singing along with it in the car. So
0: good. Now, Andy, we've sorted out that we need the answer to this question. Why do the Abbott family, Father Lee, Mother Evelyn, deaf daughter Reagan, and sons Marcus and Beau, live a life fearful of loud noises?
6: Because they lived in a time of war?
0: Not life of war, but I can understand why you'd think that. But thank you, Andy.
6: Thank you, and thank you for all your hard work over the years too.
0: Good on you. Thank you for that. Yes, lots of people do know the answer. Thank you. Thank you. Also, Big Bertha, thank you for that lovely text as well. And you should never apologise for contacting this program in any old way that you do, because it's always great to hear from people. Hello, Pearl.
7: Hello, Trev. How are you going?
0: I'm going well, Pearl. Do you know the answer to this question?
7: No.
0: Yeah.
7: Short and sweet.
0: No.
7: Thanks, Trev. Thanks for all your service over the years.
0: Good on you, Pearl. I'm sure I'll talk to you tomorrow. And thank you very much. Oh, it was so good. Kath and I watched 2 episodes of The Addams Family today. I think it's one on one of the digital stations. 2 episodes of The Addams Family. It was magnificent, I've got to say. Magnificent. Hello, Trevor.
8: Yes, mate. I rang tonight because I imagine the board will be chockers tomorrow, just to get in my goodbye and thanks for all the broadcasts.
0: Thank you.
8: And for your general positivity and attitude and the whole works.
0: It goes along well with the people that call in and all the people that text, and I think with most of the people that listen to.
8: Yeah.
0: Now, my long question. Can you give me an answer to my long question?
8: So, as our parting words, I'll just take a very wild and improbable guess that the welfare are coming to take the deaf daughter away.
0: It's a terrifying thought, but it's not the answer, though.
8: And so, goodbye, farewell, and
0: adieu.
8: Very good. Yes. Okay,
0: good on you. Thank you, Trevor. Thank you very much. If you want to join us and come and play, 1-300-800-222.
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0: Lovely text from Chris who says, hey, Trev, would you be able to play at some time tonight Kate Ewan Robertson's song about dinosaurs that she performed last night? It was really good. Look, we probably won't be able to, but it was terrific talking to Kate, who is an educator as part of Melbourne Library, who goes around to schools and with kids also within the Melbourne Museum. I'm teaching them about dinosaurs, and she wrote a song especially for us, which was a real treat. Jennifer. Hello, Jennifer.
10: Oh, you're scoping me. Hello, how are you?
0: I'm well, thank you.
10: Trev, I just wanted to say thanks for all the giggles, and they come in many forms. And what's a segment that you do where you get people to say, okay, everyone, where do we get bobby socks from or buy jingos? That's on Mondays.
0: On a Monday. Look, it's been called many things. We don't really know what to call it.
10: I love it. And you just come out with these little words and the journey that's taken in every one of those segments that I've listened to. It's been the best fun, and I really love it. And so thank you for that one.
0: It's only good fun if people actually contribute. So I'm lucky to have people that contribute.
10: How's the wisdom that you've got over the years?
0: I know.
10: Be more people that are going to be able to pluck, you know, that they've got those memories that can remember all of them. But, and, you know, you've been picked on that many times.
0: Yes.
10: I love you, but you're a little bit gullible sometimes.
0: Mate, I'm not a little bit gullible. I'm incredibly gullible.
10: Actually, I love it. And the way that, you know, sometimes I've just woken up and then you and this lovely woman that's the gardener.
0: We've got many.
10: You just love each other. You laugh in each other that much that you can hardly even speak. And then there's the guy that's the TV guy. You two again, you know, giggling.
0: It's an enjoyable job to do, and the people that join us in so many different ways, as regulars who come onto the program and listeners who are regular and also just every now and then, and those that text, make it enjoyable. Now, Jennifer, can you help me with my question?
10: Look, I don't know. Can you just say someone's deaf and they're all scared of noises?
0: Yeah.
10: Reagan, look, I don't think I can, but I'm just going to establish, are they underwater? Are they mermaids or something? I don't know.
0: No, that's a good answer, no. It'd be a lovely premise for a film, but it's not the one. And Jennifer, thank you for your kind words as well. I wonder if Eric knows the answer to this. Hello, Eric.
11: Okay, Trevor, there's another Reagan or Regan and King Lear, but it's obviously not that one.
0: No.
11: And you resemble John Fain a bit, going by the card you sent in the mail with your photo on it. Yeah.
0: I'll tell him that.
11: I've got an interesting fact for you, Trevor, just relating to last night's quiz and Nero. Well, the violin hadn't been invented in Nero's time, so this is on QI with Stephen Fry. He said it was probably a lyre or a harp he was playing as Rome burned, or bagpipes, or one or the other.
0: It's true, though, but if you might have noticed in the question I did say was considered to. Have.
11: Yeah, it's a myth. Yeah, it's a myth. Now this one, what would it be? They live near an underground. Like this sounds like a film or a TV show.
0: Mm-hmm.
11: My first thought was they all had autism, but it's not that. Would it be they were near a big underground construction, mining or tunneling or something?
0: No, not a bad guess, but thank you, Eric.
11: Thanks anyway. Bye.
0: See you, mate. Bye bye. Let me see. Lots of people know the answer to this, which is very, very good. Someone said, why can't we listen to the Wangaratta weather? I maybe shouldn't have mentioned towns that I wasn't sure if they actually had weather go through there. So my apologies for that. Lots of people know what this is. No, that's not the theme, Robin, but it's not a bad one. It's not the one that we're looking for, though. Nightwalker knows the answer to this. Annette in Perth, that's exactly what I'm looking for, exactly what I'm looking for. No go with the theme so far. Well, let's go back to the telephones and talk to Lincoln. Hello, Lincoln.
12: Hi, Trevor. How are you tonight, mate?
0: Pretty good.
12: Yeah.
0: Can you help me with this question?
12: I can, Trev.
0: So the question is, why do the Abbott family, Father Lee, Mother Evelyn, deaf daughter Reagan and sons Marcus and Beau live in fear of loud noises?
12: Trevor, it's from the film A Quiet Place.
0: And so why do they live in fear?
12: Aliens.
0: And what about those aliens?
12: They could hear noises and kill people.
0: They could hear slight noises, so they had to make sure that they're quiet all the time. Very good. because the aliens attacked because they had acute hearing. Nicely done, Lincoln. We have three questions left. We have one that starts with what, one that starts with when, and one starts with if.
12: I'm not sure what.
0: The what question? What can I see clearly now? The rain has gone.
12: Everything in my way. Bright sunshiny day, Trev.
0: I'll ask the question again. What can I see clearly now? The rain has gone.
12: A bright sunshiny day.
0: No, it's not. But you know what you're talking about, but it's not the bit.
12: Thank you, mate.
0: Thank you, Lincoln. Done very, very well for us. Very well. Trevor, with all the spare time now, perhaps you'll listen to the Beatles. Maybe. Can't guarantee it. But maybe. Benedict Dingley. Hello, Benedict.
13: Hello there, Trevor.
0: You don't ring in too often.
13: No, this is probably only about the third time I've...
0: I would think so.
13: After I had a look back when I heard that you were leaving and... I found out that it was 8 years ago was the first time I texted you.
0: You've got no idea the joy I've had over the years in simply saying Benedict Dingley.
13: Yes. Well, I remember one night I was the answer to one of the quizzes.
0: That's right, you were too.
13: So I knew the answer to the previous question, but this one I'm trying to sing the song in my head, but it's not working.
0: You know you can sing it out loud.
13: No, I know I can't. But I'd also like to say that I think I mentioned to you in a message I sent that you've helped me through two lots of cancers, Trev, and you've been a very important part of my life. So I'm very sad to see you go, but life just continues, doesn't it? Mm. So all I can say is thanks and farewell in the future.
0: Benedict, thank you. Are you okay now?
13: Yes, I'm in remission from two.
0: And, terrific.
13: I'll keep on keeping on.
0: Keep texting in so that Francis can get the joy of Benedict and Dingley as well.
13: That's right, yes. And I don't know whether I sent something in. I'm not sure whether you got it or not, but it revealed my actual name.
0: Oh, did you?
13: Yes.
0: Oh, I wish I'd seen it now.
13: Yes, you'll have to have a look.
0: I will, because we can do that. We can look back. I will have a little look.
13: Yeah, Benedict is part of my name, but people don't call me that very often.
0: It's been great talking to you the times that I have, but I've always enjoyed listening and reading your text, so thank you.
13: Yeah, no worries. Good on you, mate.
0: Good on you, mate. Thank you. I mean, the simple pleasures in life really aren't they? Benedict Dingley. Yes, Len from California. Yes, Delwyn. Thank you, Delwyn. Yes, Greg the Truckee. Yes. Yes. Gino also has the answer. Hello, Ken.
14: Oh, Jen.
0: Oh, it's Jen. Hello, Jen. How are you?
14: Party. How are you
0: doing? That doesn't sound like someone called Ken.
14: Oh, goodness me. I'm so sorry to hear you going, Trev. I hope you have a fantastic retirement.
0: We're looking forward to it. We are.
14: Wonderful.
0: Now, do you know this song, Jen?
14: I do know this song.
0: So if I say, what can I see clearly now the rain has gone, what would you say?
14: I can see all obstacles in my way.
0: That's exactly what you would need to say. I can see clearly now the rain has gone. I can see all obstacles in my way. Thank you, Train Chick. Yes, Nightwalker has worked out this theme. Very, very good. Now, Jen.
14: Yep.
0: When or if?
14: Oh, gosh. Let's go when.
0: When. It's a little snippet from the song. If I do say so myself, Jen, I consider it to be... what do I consider it to be? I think it's generous.
14: Ooh.
0: But mind you, I've said that before, Jen.
14: Oh, dear.
0: Here we go. We'll have a little listen. That's a little snippet from the song. What song do you think that could be from?
14: Oh, it sounded like the beginning. Hey. Oh,
0: That's a good melody.
15: Oh.
0: Do you know what it is?
15: Oh, what I like about you? No. No. Yes? No.
0: What do you reckon?
15: What I like about you?
0: Oh, You Keep Me Warm at Night, that song?
15: Yeah, yeah.
0: Nah.
15: No.
0: No.
15: Oh, bugger, bugger, bugger.
0: Did you go to school up that? Did you go to school up that way, Jen?
15: Oh no, I moved up as an adult.
0: Oh, okay.
15: Yeah, no, I've been here quite a few years now, but yeah, love it. Yeah, hopefully you make it back again.
0: Oh, I hope so. There's a school reunion. That's why I asked for Eastern Hills High School.
15: Oh, for Eastern Hills. Oh no, I thought you meant Parkey Primary.
0: No. No, I didn't go to Parkerville Primary. I live near Park, closer, I think. I went to Mundaring.
15: Okay. And Eastern Hills High School, what year?
0: You see, it was a bit weird. I went to Guildford Grammar for a year first, which was a bit weird because I was a boarder at Guildford and we only lived half an hour away, so I wouldn't work out my
15: things. I was going to
0: say, you live in Parkey. Yeah, I'm not sure if they wanted to get rid of me for a year. And then went to Eastern Hills for years. The second year and third year high school, and then we moved, and I went to Wesley College for a couple of years.
15: Okay.
0: But I love Parkerville. Are you in the valley?
15: Yeah, I'm in the old part, opposite the pub.
0: Oh, lovely place to be.
15: Yeah. Oh,
0: love that pub. Anyway, enough reminiscing.
15: Yes, absolutely. Have a brilliant retirement. Thank you so much for all the joy you've brought everyone.
0: Thank you very much as well, Jen. If you've never been, Parkerville's a lovely place up in the hills in Western Australia. Lovely place. Hello, Helen. Hi, Helen.
16: Good morning, Trevor. I'm glad you're well.
0: I'm glad you're well.
16: Thank you. Thank you for the lovely things you said on Monday morning when Suzanne interviewed you.
0: It was terrific talking to Suzanne. I got the opportunity to speak for a little bit longer about what we do. And I love Suzanne's program. I listen to Suzanne's program on the way up in the car and quite often on the weekend. I think it's one of the really good programs that are done on the ABC.
16: It is wonderful. It is wonderful. Yeah, it's been wonderful chatting with you over the years and listening to you. Thank you.
0: Make sure you ring up and say hello to Francis as well.
16: I will.
0: Hey, do you know the answer to this? If I play this little snippet... What song is it from, do you reckon?
16: It rings a bell. I'll know it when I hear it, but sorry, I can't give the right answer.
0: It doesn't matter. Thank you for joining us all of these years as well, Helen, because I've been talking to you for a long time too.
16: Yes, many years. I've lost count. Thank you very much. It's been wonderful chatting with you. I hope your retirement goes wonderfully.
0: I think it will. And thank you for being such a wonderful contributor to the program as well.
16: Oh, thank you so much.
0: I won't say I'll talk soon, but I'll wish you all of the best of luck in the future.
16: And thank you. And you too. And I'll keep an ear out for you in the future.
0: Yes, do keep an ear out because you never know where I may turn up.
16: Okay.
0: Thanks, Helen. Ooh, let me see. Oh, the theme has been worked out. You see quite a few people have worked it out before you, Nightwalker. So the first person to work it out was Andrew in Canberra. Very good. Followed by Mark, followed by Nightwalker, and then followed by Gus in Gosford. Gus in Gosford is nearly as good as Benedict in Dingley. So Andrew in Canberra worked out the theme. Well done. Send a text in with it, with a song, and we'll play it for you. Hi, Tara.
17: Hey, Trevor, how are you, mate?
0: I'm going well, Tara. If I play this, what song?
17: Oh, I've been trying to think of the song. It sounds like ELO, but I can't think of the song. But I would like to say I wish you all the best for the retirement and thank you for everything over the years as well. It's been...
0: And you've been a wonderful contributor to the program over years too, along with so many other truck drivers who've kept this program alive for a long time.
17: It's like what you do keeps us awake and alert of a night time, and we have a laugh, and it's just been very entertaining, and thank you very much, Trev.
0: I do love it when I play a slow song and truck drivers start sending texts in. Saying, stop playing stuff that'll put me to sleep. Good on you, Tara. You stay well too.
17: Thanks, Trev. All the best, my friend.
0: Catch you later. Someone said it sounds like a Mentos ad. I don't know about that, but it isn't. Yes, Mary. Hello, Mary from Vancouver. Yes, that's what we want to see. And that's the name of the song that we're looking for. 1-300-800-222. Andy is in Bateman's Bay. Hello, Andy.
18: Yeah, hello. I was thinking along the lines of the Easy Beats, but if it's somebody from Vancouver got it, it's an upbeat song. I look forward to hearing what it is.
0: Don't know it?
18: No, I probably might know it, but not with that riff. Thanks.
0: Not a worry. Thank you very much, Andy. My old dad used to say, don't get retired, just get retreaded. Thanks, Delwyn. Yeah, that's worth a go. Get retreaded. Does that mean there's an implication of baldness somewhere in there? Hello, Martin.
19: Oh, hi, Trev.
0: Do you knowing the song?
19: I'll have a guess. She's an Easy Lover, Phil Collins.
0: Oh, no.
19: Oh, right.
0: But not bad.
19: Yeah, okay. I think I know, but I can't quite think of the other song. I knew I'd get the wrong one.
0: Yeah, no, you've got the wrong one, but you've got the right thing. Shall I say, the right thing. Karina in Shell Harbour, nicely done. And also giving both performance? No, I can't really say that because it's sort of the same. No, it's not Gloria. Lots of people think that it's Gloria, but it isn't. Hello, Katrina.
20: Hello, how are you?
0: I'm guessing that you might know what song this is from.
20: I do.
0: What is it?
20: It's Invisible Touch.
0: It is Invisible Touch by...
20: Phil Collins.
0: Yes and no. But I'll give it to you because all I wanted was a song. I'm pretty sure it was when he was with Genesis.
20: Oh, right.
0: But I can understand how you would think because a lot of people have written down Phil Collins stroke Genesis. So I didn't need that, Katrina. All I needed was the song and you picked it out beautifully. So thank you.
20: Excellent. Thank you.
0: Now, Katrina, there is one question left. And I'm not sure.
20: This is where I came undone last time.
0: I know, and it's not fair, really, is it? And of all the questions that there is, there's the one that's left. It's probably the hardest.
20: Oh, no.
0: So I'm sorry from the outset, but you never know. I'll read it to you and we'll see how we go. If Jean-Baptiste Grenou, was born with a supernatural sense of smell, what did he lack that drove him to become a serial killer? It's a bit morbid, isn't it?
20: Oh, is morbid.
0: Yeah, so if Jean-Baptiste Grenou was born with a supernatural sense of smell, what did he lack that drove him to become a serial killer?
20: Supernatural smell.
0: So he had a supernatural sense of smell, but he had a lack of something that drove him to become a serial killer.
20: I don't know. I'm going to say empathy.
0: No, although you would think there was a lack of empathy if he did become a serial killer, really, wouldn't you? So, no, but
20: thank you anyway.
0: So it wasn't that. Well, it may have been a combination of things with a lack of empathy. But that's not what we're looking for. But thank you. Hello, Adam.
21: Hello.
0: It's the difficult question of the morning, Adam.
21: Yeah.
0: So if Jean-Baptiste Grenou, was born with a supernatural sense of smell, what did he lack that drove him to become a serial killer?
21: Yes, smell.
0: Somebody has said, so he had a supernatural sense of smell, but what did he lack that drove him to become a serial killer?
21: I don't know, hearing?
0: Not hearing, but not bad. Are you having a guess at that from the theme?
21: Yeah.
0: It's not bad, but not right.
21: Thanks, Stuart. And, thanks for getting me home for... the last couple of years.
0: Good. As long as you get home safely, all's good in the world, Adam.
21: Oh, every night. Every night.
0: Good on you. Thank you. Well, I've never gotten the song snippet before. Nicely done, Train Chick. Look, a lot of people saying lack of empathy. I'm sure he has a lack of empathy because he is a serial killer. But that wasn't the reason that he became a serial killer, because he had a magnificent sense of smell, a supernatural sense of smell. But he lacked something that drove him to become a serial killer.

0: a great show last night.
1: Thank you. We had a great time at the museum. We had a night at the museum, for goodness sake.
0: It sounded like it, yes. Now that I know the book and it's gone.
1: Oh, come on. Bring it back, Anne.
0: The book's called Perfume.
1: It is.
0: Yes, and he was a bastard.
1: Well, he was. That's true. Probably a bit more than that, we could probably say, Anne.
0: I know. He didn't lack knife skills, that's for sure.
1: No, just, we won't talk too much about what he does.
0: No, okay. I had to laugh at Simon last night when he always signs off with it and a bag of birds. I remember one time you were away and whoever was in the seat for you, Simon rang up and rattled on as he does and said, and a bag of birds. And this bloke was perplexed. He didn't know what the hell was talking about. And I laughed. I thought, only an overnighter would know. So get back to your day job, mate.
1: It's true. For listeners who aren't aware, Simon, who's drove trucks, he doesn't call in that often because I think he's changed shifts. But he would always say box of birds, which is basically the saying. The saying goes as chirpy as a box of birds. So it just means happy and chirpy. Now, Anne, I've got to move on, but thank you.
0: Yeah, that's fine. Thanks for everything, Trev, for 26 years. Great.
1: You are more than welcome. More than welcome. Box of birds to you. Adam might be able to help us. Hello, Adam.
2: Move on, but thank you.
1: Hey, Adam.
2: For 26 years.
1: Oh, I'll put you back on hold, Adam, because you're listening in delay, which makes things a little bit wonky. Hello, Ruby.
3: Oh, hello, Trevor.
1: Ruby. If Jean-Baptiste Grenu, was that a good pronunciation?
3: Is it Grenouille? I think if it's the French word, it's Grenouille.
1: Grenouille, thank you. Yeah. Because it is the French word, but not pronounced very well.
3: No.
1: So do you know, he had a supernatural sense of smell. What did he lack that drove him to become a serial killer?
3: I don't know it, but I'm going to guess... based on the other questions, is it eyes or sight?
1: No.
3: Oh, yeah.
1: Because you've worked out the theme, but that's not what it was. When you keep listening, you'll find out what it was, Ruby.
3: Yeah, cool. Thank you, Trev.
1: Thank you. No, it wasn't because he didn't eat his cornflakes. No, it wasn't impulse control. I'm just seeing if anyone knows the answer. No, because he didn't have a lack of tolerance for barefoot odor. No, that's not what it was. Hello, Gail.
4: Good morning.
1: Can you help me?
4: Could it be his sense of touch?
1: Not his sense of touch, no.
4: Never mind. Well, you go and you enjoy everything that comes to you.
1: Thank you very much. I will, and thank you for the thought too. Steve might be able to help. I hope someone can help me. Hello, Steve.
5: G'day, mate. Hey, you were the first caller I ever called on the nightlife. And you'll be the last one time I ever talk to you, mate. Good luck.
1: Thank you very much. It's always good to talk to people for the first time. Thank you for giving us a call, though, as well.
5: Hey, no drama, mate. Would it be, Trev, would it be a lack of conscience?
1: Not a lack of conscience, but again, you would have to think if he was a serial killer that there would be a lack of conscience and empathy, but that's not what we're looking for. This is very significant, very significant. Yes, Donald. Hello, Donald. You're right. That's exactly what the answer is. Hello, Sam.
6: Good morning, Trevor. How you are?
1: I'm very well, Sam. Do you know the answer to this question?
6: There'll be a lack of courage.
1: Not a lack of courage. And Sam, if I don't speak to you again before I leave, thank you for being such a lovely contributor to the program as well.
6: Okay. Thank you very much, Trevor. And have a nice. Are you going on holidays, are you?
1: I'm retiring, Sam.
6: And now have a happy retirement and I wish you all the best.
1: Thank you. And Sam, phenomenal knowledge of the Rolling Stones. Sandy.
7: Hey, Trev, how are you?
1: I'm keeping my fingers crossed you know an answer.
7: Is it that he couldn't feel pain?
1: No, not that he couldn't feel pain.
7: Oh, bugger.
1: Oh, rats. Thanks, Sandy.
7: All the best, Trev, in your retirement.
1: Thank you very much.
7: Good night.
1: Bye-bye. No, Callum, that isn't the answer. No, Pam, that isn't the answer either. Adam,

0: Hello, Adam.
1: Hello, taste.
0: Can you help
1: So
0: me?
1: unlikely, but taste.
0: He, what about?
1: So, if he lost his, he had his, he could smell, but I'm thinking he couldn't taste.
0: No. Good idea. Lovely thought. Not right. I'm hoping. Sir Matt Cox is here. We're going to talk about the books that I should possibly read in retirement. I'm hoping it's a very long list because I'm planning on being in retirement for a very long time. So, but along with that, what are considered to be the classic novels that I may not have read that you think that I possibly should? So we'll have a look at those as well. Because I said I haven't read Catcher in the Rye. I'm not sure if I should read Catcher in the Rye, but that is one of the ones that I haven't read. Saskia. Hi, Saskia.
2: Oh, hello. How are you?
0: Can you help me?
2: I think I can. Is it taste?
0: No, it's not a sense of taste.
2: Oh, no. Okay.
0: No.
2: Sorry.
0: No, don't apologize, but thank you. I thought that people would know this. Now, I'm more than a little bit concerned. Sarah, we might have to talk to you, I don't know, in the next 2 or 3 years. Maybe if I'm doing another program. Because we have to find an answer to this. Yes, Annette in Perth. That's what I want. Hello, Ray.
3: Hi, how you go there?
0: Please tell me you can answer this.
3: He can't recreate the scent of the girl he killed.
0: No, but that's a little bit horrid. But it's got something to do with the story. But it's not what he lacks personally.
3: Well, thanks.
0: So you know you're aware of the story, Annette in Perth. I'm going to give this up until the news, so that we can talk to Sarah after the news. Oh, do you know the answer to this, by the way, Sarah? No, she doesn't. Mick, do you know? No. Oh, nobody knows the answer. Oh dear. Unless Peter in Rolling Stone knows the answer. Hello, Peter.
4: Yeah, hi. Trying to put it politely, but is he impotent?
0: No, it's not that. No,
4: Oh.
0: it's not because of impotence that has caused this. No, but what this affliction could be is a little bit off-putting, which may have made stuff around that area. No, Sarah, that's not what it is. Christine is with us. Hello, Christine.
5: Oh, hi, Trev. How are you?
0: Do you know the answer?
5: Yeah, I believe he has a supernatural smell of everything else, but he can't smell his own body odor.
0: That's right.
5: Yeah.
0: I'll take that. He doesn't actually have a body odor.
5: Yeah. And
0: And
5: it's pronounced Gron, and his name's pronounced Gronwy.
0: Gronwy, thank you.
5: Gronwy. Jean-Baptiste Gronwy.
0: It's a weird old story, Christine,
5: Yeah, it is.
0: which was made into a weird old movie. Although you have seen it or read it.
5: No, I've read a little bit of the book.
0: Was that enough?
5: Yeah.
0: Yeah, I don't blame you personally.
5: It gets a bit much.
0: It does get a bit much. It's a fascinating story in its own little way. But thank you, Christine. You're a winner for the morning because you did recognise that and know all about it. You're listening to Overnights on ABC Radio.
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0: If you want to join us, if you would like to suggest the book that I should read in retirement, and are there books that are considered to be the great novels that should be read? 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The theme is senses. 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
2: ABC News, good morning. I'm Noni Edwards. Japan's Prime Minister says there have been human casualties as a result of the magnitude 7.1 earthquake that's hit the country's southwest. The quake has caused building collapses, power outages, and has ruptured roads. There are fears around 30 people are trapped in a shopping mall in the city of Kumamoto, as well as workers at a paper mill in the same city on Kyushu Island. Sanae Takaichi says human lives will take priority above all else in the government's disaster response.
3: We have already confirmed extensive damage, including casualties, collapsed buildings, damaged roads and fires. I would first like to extend my deepest sympathies to all those affected by the disaster.
2: Israeli Prime Minister Benjamin Netanyahu and US President Donald Trump have met at the White House the first time since they launched war against Iran. White House Press Secretary Karoline Leavitt says the meeting lasted nearly an hour and a half and was positive and productive. Ahead of their meeting, Mr. Trump complained in an interview with Fox News about reports the Israeli leader planned to discuss intelligence on Iranian activities at Pickaxe Mountain, a potential nuclear site the president has threatened to repeatedly to bomb. Back home, one political analyst rejects the suggestion Jacinta Allen inherited a Labor government already destined for decline, arguing she had 2 years to make her mark as Premier. Ben Carroll replaced Ms. Allen after mounting pressure over alleged corruption in the construction sector and failing support for the government. University of Melbourne political scientist Professor Andrea Carson says the glass cliff does not explain Ms. Allen's downfall, arguing Labor was still in relatively strong shape when she became Premier but declined during her leadership.
4: The glass cliff is the phenomenon where things are looking pretty sour, and so at the last minute power is handed over to a woman when they've been denied power up until that point. I don't think that was the case with Jacinta Allen. The leadership was still in a fairly healthy position when Daniel Andrews resigned.
2: Experts say schools need to use more detailed consent processes before publishing photographs of students online. In the first 3 months of this year, the eSafety regulator received more than 100 reports of anonymous accounts targeting schools and staff, with almost all cases involving images taken from schools' digital platforms. Parents often provide consent at the beginning of the year without knowing where an image will appear or how it could be used. Child cyber safety expert Susan McLean says that approach needs to change.
5: When a parent is given a permission form to sign for photography, the best legal practice is informed consent. That means the school asks the parent to give consent where the image is to go. School newsletter, the Seesaw app, Compass, social media. So you give the parents options.
2: New research into ageing and nutrition has highlighted how shrinking family networks and reduced social contact can affect the eating habits of older Australians. The study found nutrition among older people living at home is declining, with many participants saying they're cooking less often because they miss sharing meals with others. The rising cost of food was also identified as a contributing factor. Home Plate Project lead Claire Farger says several issues are driving the decline, including loneliness.
6: We heard from nearly 2,500 people through a national survey. Around 33% of our respondents said that the cost of food is making it hard for them to eat well. People would say, well, now that I'm on my own, I just can't be bothered cooking the big meal like I used to when I was cooking for my family. The joy of cooking is starting to get lost as we age.
2: A 48-year-old woman's been charged with serious animal cruelty after police allegedly found 119 animals at a rural property in Tara, Queensland, about 4 hours west of Brisbane. The animals included dogs, cats, goats, chickens, birds, guinea pigs and a pet rat. Police say the animals were assessed and given immediate care. The woman's due to appear in Chinchilla Magistrates Court next month as investigations continue. Australia's swimmers and track and field stars are readying themselves for a busy night of finals at the Commonwealth Games in Glasgow. Lachlan Kennedy, Edward Nketiah and Rowan Browning will represent Australia in the men's 100-metre sprint, while Tori Lewis, Ebony Lane and Georgia Harris will fly the flag in the women's race. In the pool, Kyle Chalmers and Jenna Forrester are among those in action, while the Diamonds will continue their gold medal defence in the netball against Malawi. Earlier today, Australia added a further two artistic gymnastic golds to its tally, with Jessie Moore triumphing in the men's bars and Brianna Scott victorious in the women's balance beam. You're up to date now with the latest from ABC News. There's more news at any time on ABC Listen.
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8: That's some proper, monumental music culture.
9: Yep. Wow. Coming through with the energy on your Friday evening. How are you all doing? Sending you blessings and much love to all four corners of the Pacific. As we wind down that working week. Oh, we're winding up for the weekend. Either or. We're about to get into some music and vibrations as we are now in the Fale. My name is Howl Atukefu. I am the host doing the most. And before we get into the most, we must first, of course, pay our respects and acknowledge the owners of this land from which we are broadcasting from, the Gadigal people of the Eora Nation. As we recognize the close ties to the land, waterways and the seas, we also send love and respect to the elders past and present, and to any mob that are tuned in this evening. And finally, sovereignty has never been ceded, always was, always will be, Aboriginal land. Now, within saying that, we're about to journey into an hour of some cool music. You're going to hear some Kenyon Brown and Bina Butter, some Nairi, some Miss Lauryn Hill. But I got to check out this gentleman over the weekend, and man, it was one of my favorite gigs I've ever been to. It was so fun, filled with high vibration, filled with a lot of love and community. Talking about Benito, that's right, Bad Bunny. Incredible concept. So I thought, you know what, let's open up the show with a couple of jams for him, starting with this one right here.

Yes, indeed. What a show it was. Really felt the love in the house. You know, the Latino community really do know how to party. Right there, a couple of songs from Bad Bunny. That one, Debbie Gerard, Mas Fotos, or DTNF.

as it's commonly known. And before that, Baile Inolvidable. Excuse my Spanish. You know, I'm just giving it a crack. I'm just giving it a crack. My name is Hal. Lots of careful. You are in the fire for your Friday evening. Plenty more songs coming your way. Including something from Nairi. Something from Mr. Big. Some 80s joints. Oh, of course. But right now, brand new music from Victor J. Seffo featuring Sean Ree. This one is called Miss Pacifica. And I want to send this out to all the Miss Pacificas out there from In The Funnest. Yes!

Oof, the wonderful, incredibly talented Nairi, representing Papua New Guinea everywhere she steps, and represents lovely each and every time. Right there, a song that was remixed by Stereo Gamas, that is called Once. We also heard Kenyon Brown and Bina Bada with Homebody. That song I was actually meant to play last week, and I failed to. But I didn't fail this week, and I spun it. And we started off with Victor J. Seppo and Sean Ree with Miss Pacifica. Hope you're enjoying your Friday evening, hanging out with me. Hope you're enjoying the music. Whatever you're up to on the weekend, make sure you keep safe. Keep your loved ones close and enjoy the music. Right now, about to head into 80s territory. This song was a huge song back then. I wasn't a big fan of it during it when it came out, but I've learned to really appreciate it. This one is Mr. Big, To Be With You. If you love your stripped back acoustic guitar and just singing your heart out, this one is for you in the Friday.

We're talking about classics. We're going to talk about that tune right there. Sounds of Miss Lauryn Hill. Do Up That Thing. Taken from her incredible debut album as a solo artist, The Miseducation of Lauryn Hill. And before that, we heard Mr. Big, To Be With You. My name is Howl Atukefo. You are in the Fale with myself and Radio Australia as we rock on into our Friday evening and as we prepare to take on the weekend. What are you up to over the weekend? You just chilling? Just a little sports? You studying? Whatever it is, I hope you do it well. Coming up soon, we have some Aradna and some Crowded House. A couple of Aotearoa royalty right there. But speaking of royalty, King Kapisi, Shefu, You Can't Resist Us, right here in the Fale.

one of my favorite duets to come out of New Zealand. It's a beautiful, you know, when you hear those songs and it just has that innocence to it, and it's sung really well, sung really sweetly. It's just a beautiful song I'll never get sick of. That is Aradhana and At Ease with Getting Stronger. And before that, a couple of Kings, King Gapisi and Shay Fu. You can't resist us. You are in the Fale on your Friday evening. Hope you're enjoying the music that I'm playing for you, because I'm enjoying playing it for you. We're going to keep it in New Zealand. Sounds a crowded house. You know, Australia will always claim crowded house, but we all know where they originally come from. It's a crowded house. Fall at your feet, as per usual, for all the lovers out there and the heartbroken. I feel you. Right here, Radio Australia in the Fale.

0: Yes, indeed, one of the most incredible voices to come out of Australia, the one and only Olivia Newton-John, and that song called A Little More Love. Before that, we heard the trio that brought joy and many, many hits to not only New Zealand, but Australia and worldwide. Crowded House with Fall At Your Feet. My name is Howl Lato Gefu. You've been listening to In The Whale. And always thankful for you hanging out with me and the team at Radio Australia. So, you know, just wanted to say thank you. We're going to end it off with some bouncing hip-hop, bass heavy. So if your bass is turned down, turn it up. We're going to go to New York. This is Fushnikins with Breakdown. Have an awesome Friday night and a great weekend ahead. Peace!
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0: ABC News, good morning. I'm Noni Edwards. Japan's Prime Minister has warned the danger is far from over after a magnitude 7.1 earthquake struck the southwest island of Kyushu. There are fears the quake has caused fatalities in the city of Kumamoto, where staff at a shopping centre are trapped and a paper mill, which sustained serious damage with workers inside. Around 300,000 people have been instructed to go to evacuation centres and hundreds of soldiers have been deployed to help with rescue operations. Sanae Takeichi says the threat of aftershocks is considerably high.
1: To those in areas that experienced strong shaking, the risk of building collapses and landslides remains high. Please avoid entering dangerous areas and take all precautions to ensure your safety.
0: Yemen's Houthis say they've fired ballistic missiles at a Saudi oil tanker, accusing the vessel of violating their maritime blockade on Saudi Arabia in the Red Sea and ignoring warning calls. The Iran-aligned group's military spokesperson says the vessel was forced to turn back. There's not yet been comment from Saudi Arabia. The Houthis' declaration of a blockade on the Bab el-Mandab Strait has raised fears a second major oil shipping route will become closed off, causing energy prices to rise even higher. Firefighters in France and Spain are attempting to take advantage of more favourable conditions as massive blazes continue to threaten homes. With more on the massive fire in France, here's Europe correspondent Elias Clure.
2: The most critical area of this blaze is concentrated in the Giron region, about 14 kilometres west now of the historical city of Bordeaux, home to about 1 million people. So it's creeping towards the west of the city. Now, French firefighters say they've had quite a productive night containing a lot of the fire, but with hot weather predicted, unpredictable winds forecast as well, they're not getting ahead of themselves. They're not confident that they fully contain the fire because the most challenging days are still to come.
0: Back home, experts say Western Australia is the logical location for Australia's third oil refinery, given the country's most recent refinery closure was in that state. The federal and WA governments are funding a $4 million study into a refinery proposed by Perth-based company Perdaman, with Karratha among the sites under consideration. Australian National University supply chain specialist David Leaney says rebuilding refining capacity in WA makes sense because the state has the country's most active oil production sector.
3: We used to have 8 oil refineries. That was whittled down over the past 10, 15 years down to 2. And one of the most recent closures was in Western Australia. Because it's actually the one with the most active operating oil field, it makes perfect sense for that one to be re-established so we'd have 3 instead of 2.
0: The death of an NRL cheerleader who fell from a Gold Coast high-rise more than a decade ago will be probed by a Queensland coroner later this year. Talissa Saganto reports.
4: Brianna Robinson was found critically injured and later died at the bottom of her Southport apartment block in January 2013. Several years later, her then-partner was charged with her murder, but the prosecution was dropped due to a lack of evidence. The man has always denied killing her. The circumstances surrounding the 21-year-old's death will now be examined at an inquest, with a coroner tasked with trying to determine if Ms. Robinson committed suicide or if her former partner was responsible. More than 40 witnesses are expected to be called to give evidence at a hearing in October.
0: To sport now, and Australia's much-hyped sprinters are set for a big night at the Commonwealth Games in Glasgow. Lachlan Kennedy, Edward Nketia and Rowan Browning will contest the men's 100 metres, while Tori Lewis, Ebony Lane and Georgia Harris will fly the flag in the women's race. Meanwhile, the Dolphins will be looking to continue their wildly successful meet in the pool with 9 golds going up for grabs. Australia added a further 2 artistic gymnastic golds to its tally earlier today, with Jessie Moore triumphing in the men's bars and Brianna Scott victorious in the women's balance beam. Australia's men's 3-on-3 wheelchair basketball team has notched a win against Wales. The Diamonds will continue their netball title defence against Malawi in 2 hours' time. You're up to date now with the very latest from the ABC News team. There's more news at any time on ABC Listen.
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7: Food is supposed to nourish us, but between rising food allergies and unexpected stomach troubles, what we put on our plates today and what our bodies can actually digest and handle is a growing health puzzle for Māori and Pacific communities. Our modern meat-heavy Western diets have largely displaced the nutrient-dense, plant-based traditions of our ancestors, and some of the answers might also be written into our DNA. Today on the program, we're going to unpack this from all sides. You'll hear from Chef Anaseni Maile Savio, who talks about centering staple ingredients as a way to make allergy-safe comfort food, as well as salmon scientist Dr. Amy Maslin-Miller, who shares about the genetic reasons why our bodies might respond to what we eat, and some healthy recipes that bring all this wisdom together by cookbook author Tertia Ryan. Here is Chef Anaseni, who is a mum who's managed her daughter's severe allergies. She's also a former Allergy New Zealand board member.
8: I remember my mum cooking, you know, when I was little, when I was younger, growing up as a child. And she was always making home-cooked meals from local and seasonal ingredients. But then we had the, you know, the chop suey and then the corned beef, which was the westernized part of growing up. And we had that, I remember growing up, but also seasonal things like fruits, mangoes, watermelon, pineapple, papaya. So I grew up with seasonal fruits and veggies. And my mum would always make sure that we had salads in what we ate. And so I think for me, now that I migrated to New Zealand, I had a Samoan mum. So she would cook a lot of like fried rice, chop suey, and, you know, what her mum would cook for her, she'd cook for us. So it was like a generational, you know, family recipes that she'll pass down to us. For me, Pacific food is important for, as a Pacifica woman, Tongan born, part Samoan, especially now in this generation, because it's there's a lot of social media and all that stuff. So, you know, a lot of influence from Western European countries. Like, for example, myself, I'm married to an Italian, so then my daughter is multicultural. And so it's so important, like, for us to preserve our culture through the food and tell our stories. And I think if we continue to tell that story on a plate and we connect and we feel a sense of belonging.
9: Anna, do you have a favorite family recipe that you want to share with us today?
8: I do have a few favorites, but I think one favorite is growing up was chop suey. My mum always made chop suey growing up. She used to always make beef chop suey, which basically was carrots. She would use green beans, carrots, onions, garlic, heaps of ginger, and then just saute, cook it together, and then soak the vermicelli.

0: chili, and then add the vermicelli to it, cook it further for another 10, 15 minutes, and then it's done. And then we'll have it with either rice or taro or sweet potatoes. Yeah, kumala.
1: That sounds yum. Anna, reducing allergens is a big part of your work as a chef now. Why is this important to you?
0: For me, raising allergen awareness within our Pacific and Māori communities, because I previously was on the Allergy New Zealand board as a volunteer, and I thought that was important as a mother of somebody who's my daughter who suffers from food allergies. So she is anaphylactic to dairy and eggs and intolerant to gluten. She'll have eczema and stuff. So yeah, it's so important for me to, be my daughter's voice and represent her. And actually, I'm very fortunate to be in the food industry to also be able to represent her and be her voice, so that she may feel inclusive and create food that is also is safe for her, but not just her, but other Pacific and Māori who are like her, because I found out that Pacific and Māori have the highest statistics in food allergies here in Aotearoa New Zealand, along with Asians. So yeah, so I think it's so important for me now for my business to raise awareness around that and understanding around food allergens and why it's important, because it could be life-threatening and it could help, with somebody's health. And especially us mothers, we do tend to stress a lot about our kids, worry a lot about our kids and their food allergies, which could be hard to manage if we're not aware of how to prepare or how to manage their diets.
1: And you also make vegan-friendly recipes. What does GS Grab and Go mean to you? And how is it different from vegan foods from other parts of the world?
0: Well, I do Pacific vegan-friendly food, so I do a take on a lot of the meat-heavy dishes that we're used to, and I just incorporate Pacific flavors to it, whether it's tapioca or taro leaves. Yeah, so I recreate, I try and rediscover and recreate some of the dishes that we were, like, say, chop suey that my mom would make with beef. I'll probably leave the beef out and I'll probably add chickpeas or lentils or something like Polynesian, like awifi, Polynesian chestnuts to add more proteins to it. So, yeah, so that's the difference with me, is adding the Pacifica flavors and touches to meat heavy meals that we're used to.
1: Anna, why do you think a Pacific vegan lifestyle matters for Pacific Islanders?
0: I think because of our growing health issues, allergies, once for as an example, diabetes, obesity, cardiac arrest. My dad had diabetes and he passed away from a cardiac arrest, sadly. So I think from the growing issues, especially our young kids now, having who have diabetes. I was in Tonga earlier this year, and just the amount of, like, meat and meat heavy diets that we have, it really isn't. We need to go back. I think once upon a time, when meat wasn't introduced to the Pacific, we only had a lot of fish and plant-based traditional ingredients, if you think of it, because we had our oceans and then we had all our local fruit and crops, vegetables, greeneries, maybe birds, but we never really had a lot of meat. So I think with the growing health issues that we have now within our Pacific and Māori communities, I think plant-based for me is such a great diet to go by, because it is so easy to be plant-based. When I was in Tonga, there's so much variety of fruits and local vegetables within reach that you can

0: have it fresh every day, you know, from garden to table. But I didn't see that when I was there. I saw a lot of westernized, you know, food and diet, and a lot of meat and fruits that were imported from Aotearoa to Tonga. And I thought, oh wow, like what, why are we doing that when we have so much beautiful like seasonal stuff like papaya and passion fruit, avocados? You can easily be plant-based in the Pacific. So I think for me, with those growing amount of health issues, not just in Aotearoa, New Zealand, but also in the Pacific, we should really go back to reducing meat and incorporating more nutrients from our plants, incorporating more a variety of those seasonal fruit and veggies so that it has all the nutrients that you need. It's also good for the gut. You know, it nourishes your body without harming your body so much.
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2: I'm Melissa Makin. On the program today, you're hearing from Chef Anasini Maile Savio, who told Natasha Metten about how she's reimagining Pacific comfort food while also navigating her daughter's allergies. And now, intolerances can be a little bit more manageable than allergies, which in many cases are life-threatening. But what is written into our biological code? Here is Samoan scientist Dr. Amy Maslin-Miller.
3: So there are certain genes that can switch on or switch off to allow a person to digest lactose. So lactose is present in dairy products, so like milk, yogurt, cheeses, ice cream, and yogurts. If you find yourself particularly drinking milk and shortly after you feel like bloated or like you start farting a lot, or in worst cases, you have diarrhea, most likely you're lactose intolerant. And that's because of your genes. And this gene has developed over time. So for instance, in our Pacific populations, we generally are lactose intolerant because traditionally our diet had no milk at all. So we didn't need to have a gene to digest this lactose. However, when we look in European populations, their traditional diet heavily relied on dairy. So they had milk from their cows that they made cheeses from. And so their gene is actually switched on to allow them to digest the lactose. So it's not necessarily like a good or a bad thing if you're lactose intolerant, but it's really good to understand, you know, if you're drinking milk and you're feeling sick afterwards, that is because of a lactose intolerance. But there's some really interesting studies to show that if you are lactose intolerant, so meaning if you drink milk and you feel kind of like bloated and farty and like have diarrhea, but you drink milk, you can be predictive of type 2 diabetes. So that's kind of interesting because they say that the key is that there's a bacteria in your microbiome that allows you to be more less at risk of type 2 diabetes. So potentially if you're lactose intolerant and drink milk, it could be a good thing, but there's no kind of detrimental outcome from it.
2: And so with the issue around intolerance and how it was created, like you mentioned, Europeans had very dairy-based diets. And I imagine because we were sort of ocean-based people, we had lots of, you know, seafood and fresh vegetables and produce. Was this something that in the research has kind of increased due to globalization? Like, was the introduction of milk through farming and things like that when we started to notice some of these issues, or has it just been because of kind of our ancestors' genetics that you can see those variations?
3: Primarily from our ancestors' genetics. Like you said, in the Pacific Islands, our primary diet was from the land and the sea. So it was like taro, breadfruit, yam, coconut, and fish. So we didn't have any dairy at all within our diet. But what we're seeing now is that, for instance, now in New Zealand and Australia, we're having families, you know, particularly in Samoa, with influence on Chinese, German ancestry, and then also having different types of influences from different ethnicities. And so we're getting kind of like an admixture of different genes. So you may find that some Samoan Germans or Samoan Chinese can actually have milk and not feel sick afterwards. And

0: it's purely just from the genetics and the mixture of genes.
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2: That was Samoan scientist Dr. Amy Maslin-Miller. Once we know what works for our bodies, how do we put that into practice? Did you know that moringa is considered a powerhouse superfood? The leaves are rich in iron, calcium, vitamin C, protein and antioxidants. I'm not sure of many plants that are rich in protein, but fantastic for our overall health. They're a key ingredient championed by Tertia Ryan, who is a Samoan advocate for healthy living and authored Heal the Samoan Way, which is a cookbook developed by the 10,000 Toes campaign to encourage healthier eating and also tackle diabetes.
3: You see NCDs everywhere. It's the biggest recurring issue in the Pacific, across all different, many different Pacific countries today. And there's so many people at work doing this, like the group that you work with, 10,000 Toes. And so I guess, how important is food to that? Do you find food to be the really big key player here for preventing obesity and NCDs?
4: Food is a big part. We can exercise, that's important too. But, you know, in our Pacific families, we place such high priority on food and that coming together where we love to eat, because it just promotes this sense of belonging and the fellowship. But we tend to eat too much, like portions, and eat the wrong foods. And if you go back to our ancestors, their diet was very simple. There was no NCDs back in the day. It was just fresh fish, a root crop like taro or banana. Very simple. But now, if you came to sit with us at a Samoan, typical Samoan lunch, you have all the corned beef, the all the fatty foods like the fried chicken. Like, we sort of give importance to those types of food. We say that that's the good food. And we look down on the food which is good for us. But those foods are making us sick. And it's a big concern for Samoa, and I guess everywhere else across the Pacific. So hopefully the cookbook will give something like a useful tool. It all starts in the families, yeah. Especially the mother. I think we as mothers, we are like the change agents, just to help change that mindset. When we do prepare food, being mindful of what we're cooking for our children, our husbands, our extended families, so that hopefully our families will start appreciating these healthier options. And there's a lot of healthy options. Some people think that to be plant-based, it costs a lot of money. But if you grow your own food, keep it very fresh and local, it truly is a blessing. And you actually save a lot of money rather than buying all the imported foods that are making us sick.
3: Yes. The cost of meat today, I can imagine I would probably save maybe $100 a week for me. But there's often this belief that healthy food is really bland or restrictive. So, and sometimes in other places I've seen, there's big debates over, well, how do you get enough protein and other things that you need from meat? So I definitely have approached vegetarianism before, and I really enjoyed it. I felt really good doing it. But how did you approach your new way of living and eating?
4: I think the key is to not go too extreme from the start, like do it in increments, just so you can help condition your mindset to appreciate those changes. So for me, it started first with the alcohol. I cut out alcohol, so that was year one. Then year two, I moved to like the red meats, where I cut out the red meats. Then the next year was like the chicken and stuff. You know, so it's bit by bit, because if you try and go I mean, there are cases where you have to go extreme if your, you know, health

0: outcomes aren't looking good. But if you want to embrace this lifestyle, do it in a gentle way and do it in a way that is realistic. And I guess as a mother who prepares the food, I know I went too extreme at the beginning when my family weren't very happy with me, but I found a balance. So now I'm the only one in our family that's vegetarian, but I noticed from just planting that seed from long ago, my children and husband are eating more of the healthier options compared to what it was before that change in lifestyle.
1: Tasha, I'd love to know, if we were coming to your place for dinner tonight, what might be on the menu? What are some of those things that you cook? And do you have a particular favorite that you cook all the time from your cookbook?
0: Yes, I definitely love the salads. There's so many different types of salads, the rainbow salad. There's even the moringa salad. You mentioned, how do you get protein? Moringa is like a superfood. It's an edible, well, we call it the edible tamalingi here, high in iron and protein. So you probably experience some of those salads. I'm not sure, I know it grows well in PNG, the laupele, or the edible hibiscus leaf, which we use here in a lot of stir fries and also even in our smoothies. And you'll definitely get taro. I love taro. Or another root crop, or even boiled green bananas and a lot of fruits, perhaps a nice fresh fruit salad with the soursop and guava, or the ripe fresh pawpaws for dessert. Yeah. Oh, so there's a lot of options.
1: That's delicious.
0: That you experience if you came for dinner tonight at my home.
1: Delicious. We love soursop. I get the smoothies when I go back to Fiji sometimes from the cafes there. But in summer and in this heat, those fresh salads are just so delicious. Are there any surprising superfoods that you use in your cooking that are really high in certain nutrients and vitamins?
0: Well, definitely the moringa and the soursop, like you mentioned, and I know that grows abundantly in Brisbane because it's tropical, similar to us. Then, of course, all the fresh pawpaw, the mango, even the taro for your carbs, and the green bananas, which is plentiful here. Yeah, so those are my go-tos. I guess at the end of the day, it's the cookbook is a vision that's come to fruition, and we're so happy that we have this resource, like a local resource that we can share with the community. And we just want to encourage all of us to slow down. We live busy lifestyles, even though we're here in the islands. We eat too much takeaway foods, but just slow down and actually come together as a family and enjoy cooking these healthy meals. Because when you do this, you're like providing this avenue to bring our families together. You know, a typical family now, the husband and wife work, the kids, do their own thing. You come home, you don't have time to cook, but do takeaways, and there's no real togetherness. But the cookbook, it's a nice way to bring families together where you can cook these simple meals, nothing too daunting, and nice tropical meals that you can all enjoy together as a family. So hopefully families will make good use of this Heal the Salmon Way cookbook.
1: That was Tasha Ryan, who authored Heal the Salmon Way, a cookbook that is trying to tackle the growing epidemic of diabetes right across the Pacific. Thanks for tuning in. This has been Pacific Pulse with me, Melissa Macon. If you've missed any part of this conversation, or you'd like to hear the full interview that Natasha Metten did with Anna Saini, you can find it on Sisters Let's Talk. Just head to the ABC Pacific website and search for it there. This episode of Pacific Pulse was produced on Yuggera and Turrbal Country.

0: 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We're late for work.
1: Jacob McQuire, whose car is this? So flashy. 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
7: Okay, I am here at the Buai Market with Belinda Cora. Well, Belinda, you were saying that this is where you come and get your buai, and you've introduced us to Ruth. So can you tell me a little bit about what Ruth said, the importance of buai for her?
8: Yes, buai has become a lifeline for her, basically. Ruth and I met through buai. I'm basically a buai chua, and so when I'm going home, I pop by to the buai market here and I buy basically from her. So that's how we developed a friendship. So when I buy bitonat, she gives me extra bitonat because I come to her most of the time.
7: How do you rate Ruth's buai? Is it pretty good?
8: Out of 10, 10 out of 10. That's why I keep coming back.
9: Business is booming in Papua New Guinea. It's not the kina value that's skyrocketing, it's the sale of buai, or betel nut. It's the seed of the areca nut, wrapped in betel leaf and chewed until you feel a surge of energy. And for many Papua New Guineans, chewing it is a daily ritual, like a morning cup of coffee or brushing your teeth. But unlike brushing your teeth, which is good for your health, excessive buai chewing can be deadly. So deadly, the government has tried to ban it. Not that this stops people, and in a country where the informal economy keeps food on the table, selling betel nut has given many families financial stability, especially in rural areas. I'm Sayuli Salamasina von Reiki, and this is Culture Compass, an exploration of survival, revival, and connection throughout the Pacific. Buai consumption started as a ceremonial practice, but over the years it's become commercialized and widespread across almost all of Papua New Guinea, with all kinds of unintended consequences, like buai pirates. How has the lucrative betel nut trade spread buai around the country and turned a cultural keystone into an addictive pastime? This is Ruth. We're in a market in Port Moresby where she sells betel nut to her loyal customers.
10: Okay, me platari. Okay, me sa sala mos visa sa mi na sa wak mani mi sa libro tla buena si mo gordit la.
9: There are thousands of sellers like Ruth in the Papua New Guinea capital, and our executive producer Falangafulu Inga Stunsna spoke with Belinda Cora, who buys betel nut off Ruth most days.
8: What Ruth is basically saying here is that her whole living expenses and her whole life while in the city

0: is definitely dependent on the betel nut that she sells every day. The betel nut that she sells every day and the income that she gets pays for the rent at the house that she lives in here at Port Moresby, pays for her school fees for her two daughters, and pays for food for the house.
1: If Buai was made illegal, what impact would that have on her and her family?
0: Basically, when they don't have that income, their children don't go to school, they have no food to eat, she has to borrow from relatives, and it makes life even harder for her because this is her sole income, and no one would be able to assist her with extra money to feed her family, so it affects her basically every day if it becomes illegal. For her as a female, and I don't think she gets any support from, you know, a partner, because I realize that she depends on herself most of the time. And as a female in Port Moresby, it isn't easy because you're a vulnerable part of the population and you're forced to sell because there's no one else that's going to sell and help you and your children. And that's the reason why I come and I buy from more of the females than the males, is because I want to help the mothers too.
2: Buai chewing is common in Belinda's family, both in Port Moresby as well as her home province in East New Britain.
0: My whole family chewed, starting from my grandmother, my grandfather. So the surroundings around where I grew up, in the city or maybe in my village, everyone chewed. So you just get caught in all of that while growing up. And so I started chewing when I was pretty young.
2: We heard earlier from Ruth, your Buai seller. It's her sole source of income, pulling her children through school and food on the table. How common is that?
0: Yes. Over the years, because of the influx, we've had a number of settlements that has increased also in the city, giving rise to families that have moved from their provinces to the city, but are not in formal employment. Most of the women that I know that are sellers are probably widows, or they're single mothers who have the responsibility of looking after their grandchildren and their children. And so it is very common to see more women selling betel nut than males. And that has increased because of, you know, they can't be able to even get a job. And that is because they haven't gone through any formal and education as well. They have not gone through that. And so what has happened is because of the increase of the opportunities to actually get formal employment, it's decreasing while our population is increasing. It's given rise to many women to try to come to terms with trying to also make a living and also try to cover for their responsibilities, which is mainly always, I don't know if it's the motherly instinct of ensuring that your household is okay, everyone is eating, everyone is, you know, has a roof over their shoulder or over their families, and everyone's going to school. They never got that opportunity, but I realized that many of them want their grandchildren to have that also opportunity. And this sale of betel nut has actually given that opportunity for them to give that opportunity to their children and their grandchildren. So their parents may be not working as well, like the parents of these grandchildren. So they step in and do most of that responsibility for their parents. So it is increasing, and that I cannot deny at all.
2: Some sellers become quite wealthy and are becoming like the banks to people in the community. Can you tell me a bit more about that?
0: There are some betel nut sellers who are actually selling at main market. And so what has happened is that I've realized that they're actually making a lot of money out of this. So what's happened is that when they have a surplus, they're able to lend. And they lend to a lot of people who are working within that area or who live in that area, and they put a profit on top. And so they're able to also make, you know, earn much more than what they give.
2: Wow, that's just all working its

0: own way around the market.
1: Yeah, so when they get paid, they all go back to her at the BY market or go back to him, whoever he's selling, and they're able to, you know, reimburse, but with profit on top.
0: That's amazing. How do these loan sharks impact and benefit the community?
1: They actually help families to survive. Like, I would say that, like, as a public servant or as a someone that's working in a formal employment, the bitterness sellers are making more money every day than I am. That's a fact right now. So when they're able to, you know, share some of that with anyone that's working in a formal employment, they're actually helping that person to catch the bus and go to work, give lunch money to his children to go to school. And then I can be, that person can be able to repay them when he's getting his two week of payment. So that's how they're able to work.
0: What happens to the sellers when the government tries to manage the health issues related to betel nut by banning it?
1: It really puts them in a very desperate situation because everything that the source of income is actually, it just comes to, it ceases. It ceases as in like they cannot be able to survive. Their children cannot go back to go to school because they need lunch money. And so a lot of the sellers who are in Port Moresby and who sell at main markets or especially main markets where the wholesale is, they're really affected. They're more affected than the buyer of the betel nut because at least the buyer has a choice or is working like a formal employment. But for the seller who depends solely on betel nut, it really, really affects their daily living like Ruth. Ruth had mentioned that she can't send her grandchildren to school, especially when it's an unforeseen, unexpected, or a ban that has no duration. If it's going to last for 2 weeks, 3 weeks, she says that's when it affects her the most.
0: Mm-hmm. And demand for betel nut actually led to violence in far-off places, like on the ocean traveling to Manus. What happened there?
1: So what happens is that there are times when there are some islands outside of Port Moresby, like islands that are isolated, where they also have chewers there. But the problem is that they cannot plant the betel nut there. So what happens is there are very aggressive sellers and growers that can be able to transport this via boat. So they basically go there to those islands and then they sell at the main markets and then they return back to their provinces. That is risky, not because of the weather only, but we've also noted that high risk of piracy. That is also something that many of these sellers and the boat managers have also noticed, that those are some of the things that are now popping up. Because these people actually know which boats are now identified as those transporting betel nut to a certain province and are returning with, of course, money. And so that is the risk that most of the sellers and growers are now faced with. And that's protecting themselves while doing this very risky role of transporting betel nut to the main markets of islands that want betel nut or need betel nut, because they realize that there's a high number of chewers there. So they know that they can have more people buying the betel nut and chewing it. And so, yes, the demand has grown, and so has that opportunity to make money by sellers. And so they could risk anything just to make sure that they're able to bring something back to their families. Yeah.
0: You mentioned piracy. Would they want to steal the betel nut in transit so that they can sell it at a higher price?
1: It's the money. Like when they're transporting from one island to another, they know that it's a lump sum of money. So you're looking at almost 15,000 to 20,000 kina. So the pirates are actually after the money and the engine of a boat, but not really the betel nut, because the pirates are probably from the islands that can grow betel nut. So,
0: how would you describe BY's importance to Papua New Guineans? Is it really important? Is it something you can't live without? Or can you progress onto a time when you can stay without having any?
1: I always thought to myself, you know, covering stories of this over the years, is that as long as we have chewers, the sellers will continue. So I may not be able to speak for every Papua New Guinean. As a journalist and as a Chua, I should say that for myself, for my personal experience, I may not call it important at this stage. I know that we can be able to progress from it, but honestly, I tried, like from my personal experience as a Chua, and not a journalist, but as a Chua, I have tried and I just couldn't. So what I've actually done is I've managed to try and ensure that while I'm working, I'm not trying to chew. That has only been something that I've been trying to do while working. But of its importance, I feel like my family members who are working have tried to do that. That's how they manage it. But from my personal experience, to say that it is important, traditionally, I should say that it is something that you may not be able to erase. You cannot stop it. I mean, I'm not saying that because I'm being biased, no, but I'm just saying it because that's the reality. As long as we have the demand and people who continuously chew, I think sellers will still have an opportunity. I mean, that's basically what I can say for now, yeah.
0: Was it part of any ceremonies? Like, what role did it play in your culture?
1: Yeah, so I am from a matrilineal society, which is in East New Britain province. Betel nut definitely plays an important role, and not only in traditional settings in bride price or ceremonial settings, but also during house cries. House cries are placed for mourning periods, like when someone dies and we all go to a house cry. Betel nut is distributed as a welcome for people who are coming to mourn at a particular house cry, especially in a Tolai society. Tolai society is basically where I'm originally from. So betel nut is used to have meetings, like when the chief comes to solve an issue in a community, the people that are living in that community actually have to distribute betel nut before they start the meeting. Even during bride price, during the closure of house cries, which I mentioned, or when there's a meeting in the village or within the city, especially where I grew up, every meetings we had with my family members from the Tolai Society in Port Moresby, everyone was there with a basket of betel nut because they must distribute to everyone around them. So yes, pretty much still used, and that tradition is still used till today.
0: So, whether it's ceremonial or recreational, people are chewing and lots of people are getting sick. But do you think there is a way to combat health issues without upsetting the finances of the growers and the sellers?
1: I must say that from my experience, a lot of my family members are well educated, are also heavy chewers. So they know the risks that are involved. And when it comes to those that are also selling, they're well aware of the risks as well, the betel nut sellers. I feel like if we're trying to draw a line and trying to control the amount and the number of people that are chewing, I really feel like the government should come up with more realistic laws and bans. Some of the bans, and I should say over the years that I've seen and also read about, are just not realistic for the situation on ground. I know they're trying to control a lot of rubbish. Well, I feel like there's a better way of controlling rubbish. If you can put everyone at the main market and allow them to continue to sell, but in a disclosed area, if they're going to do that outside of Port Moresby, that needs to be managed well as well. If you want to reduce the number of people that are chewing, that's something that you can continue to raise awareness about, which I don't see a lot about from the health department or even from government, especially about chewing and the effects of chewing. I don't see a lot of that. You can continue that, but at the same time, ensure that there is probably a market that's made available and kept clean and kept away from the city, so families can continue to try and, sell, but in an environment that is manageable and cuts down on a lot of things like the health issues and also the rubbish. Right now, that's not happening. And that's why I say that some of these bans need to be more realistic than it is now. I mean, I do care about how our city looks. I can control every chewer, and the governor of the city can control every chewer. But if we can manage that holistically, having a, you know, an approach that can be a win-win for both because of the opportunities that are provided for these people to also make a living, then I think we can be able to move in a better direction. Yeah.

0: Brigham Ek is a rapper from Papua New Guinea, and his latest song discusses the buwai trade from his village in the central province.
1: Yeah, so that song, I rapped in two languages, Pidgin and my language. I decided to write a third verse to so that the general public can know what I'm singing about. So it's basically the whole production of the bilnut, from removing from the tree, taking it off the branches, processing it, putting it in bags, waiting on the side of the road to get on a PMV, come all the way to Port Moresby, sell the bilnut, get whatever cash they've earned, go to the store, buy the rations and whatnot, and then just get on the PMV and to go back to the village. So it's a whole process. And the route where I come from, our PMV route is 400. PMVs from where I come from, you see they have the number 400 on there. That's their like route number. So it's about that whole process of getting the bilnut and that whole cycle, coming, selling and trading, going back to the village. So it's that 400 route, the PMV that takes us back and forth. So it's just like 400 naka. Naka is short for like kanaka. So but that's where I'm from. So it's like 400 naka. So it's just all about this bilnut trade. Bilnut is really impacted our lives. Like back home, it's a staple for trade. So they've built lives because people have been educated. They've gone to university to bilnut. People sell it and subsistence farmers sell it and they take care of their family and kids. So it plays a major role in the society that I'm from. Everyone sells bilnut. Everyone has a bilnut garden back home. I have my bilnut garden back home. Like everyone has bilnut.
0: Wow. Can you describe what it feels like to chew bilnut?
1: Well, for me, I think I speak on the majority of the bilnut chewers in Port Moresby. It gives you this, like, a kick, extra kick, or extra punch to your whole mood. Gives you this buzz where, when you combine the Eureka nut plus the mustard stick with the lime, which is made from bamboo or seashells, with the white powder that you dip the mustard seed into and you chew with the bilnut. That whole combination of those, everything there, and that whole reaction just gives you this like buzz, just makes you come alive. And then you just, you're in a good mood, it like gives you this extra boost or kick, and you feel good. It's like growing up chewing bilnut, it's like a pastime. You use it to talk and mingle, meet people. You can meet a complete stranger just over bilnut. It's the significance it has on our culture and our lives. So friends are forced, and you know, friends can be made just by sharing a bilnut with someone on the street you just meet. Because we have this culture where I don't even know you right in the first year at the market, and I'm trying to buy a bilnut, and you're just standing there. I'll be like, hey man, grab a bilnut, you know? That's how, like, it's just the culture that we're in. It's a way of forging new friends. It's like a social kind of traditional thing we do. Every time we meet with friends, like you have to talk or speak, discuss business or think anything over a bilnut. It's just become part of our culture now. Yeah, so it's plays a very significant role in our everyday lives here in Papua New Guinea. I try to put it into context. It's like how people wake up in the morning, then they take a shower, they brush their teeth. They go to sleep, they brush their teeth. Like here, it's normal. When people wake up first thing, like, hey, I gotta grab a bilnut. It's put a wash their face and just rinse their mouth and go look for a bilnut to chew, just to give them. It's like coffee. Like in Australian culture, coffee is big. Like everyone loves their coffee. Like here, we love our bilnut.
0: Yeah, I was about to say that. It's like having your morning coffee.
1: Yes, exactly. It's just like having your morning coffee every morning.
0: Is there any ceremonial use of bilnut in Mekeo, or is it mostly recreational?
1: Well, mostly it's recreational, but where I'm from, like, it has its ceremonial purposes as well. When

0: There's a big meeting of chiefs and warriors that want to meet, and building that is always part and parcel of those meetings. It has its cultural significance, or more significant in my society where I'm from. When you're trying to make peace with someone, you offer food and a hand of betel nut. Or when you're meeting with your in-laws or friends, there's always a hand of betel nut there. Or there's also symbolism as well when people are getting like the chieftainship, where people get exchange of a knife, traditional knife. Like when one father is a chief, he passes it down to his son. So they give his son the knife. So it's always used as a symbol of respect to share during ceremonies in my society. So betel nut has always been specific to that detail, ceremonial, but then as it became commercialized, now everyone chews now. So, but it has a significant part as well in my society when it comes to ceremonies and cultural obligations as well.
1: Wow, that's awesome. There's a lot of health issues associated with betel nut, but is there a positive side to its popularity if it can provide an income?
0: I think the benefits outweigh the health issues when it comes to Papua New Guinea, because it's a cash crop for it supplies the informal sector here in the city, especially the big city. So, like I said, people sell betel nut, they make good money. People have built houses, they bought PMV trucks, they build empires off betel nut sales. So, it's sad to say, but that's just the reality here.
1: I understand you have some friends and family who sell it in Vefa'a.
0: Yeah.
1: Have they been selling it for a long time?
0: Yes, my grandparents were subsistence farmers, so that's how they got my dad, brought him into school, sent him to uni. This is through the sales of betel nut. And then this is how I came to be. So it's a normal way of life here. Betel nut, you get betel nut, you grow betel nut, you harvest, you sell, you make money, you help support yourself and your family.
1: The Papua New Guinea government has tried to ban betel nut.
0: Yeah.
1: What was that like for you living there?
0: The informal sector and the trade of betel nut here, it's not regulated. So I'm blessed to be educated. Like, it didn't make sense to try to control it because it was never regulated in the first place. So, plus, like I said, it's the betel nut, it's going to be a real mission to get rid of betel nut like sales in Papua New Guinea. It supports livelihoods. So it's just up to the government to come up with certain incentives on how to regulate or control the sale or flow of betel nut. But otherwise, it's the industry is still informal here when it comes to betel nut. So it's a mammoth task to control it. But it was chaotic, man. The boy prices like shot high. When they banned it, people started smuggling betel nut in, so the price skyrocketed, and it made life really hard for people who actually relied on the sale of betel nut to make a living. So it was chaotic for a few months. There were just too many factors coming in associated with the ban of betel nut. So a majority of the people are against it. It's going to be a miracle if they like actually ban betel nut. That'll be a day, but I doubt it. It's too significant in people's daily lives to be stopped like abruptly. So that's a mission on its own.
1: The Buwa habit is addictive in so many ways. It's ingrained in Papua New Guinean culture. Whether it's ceremonial or just the everyday ritual of going down to the markets to buy from your favorite seller, it's a practice that connects people across vast parts of the country. But as the commercial side of it expands, there are dangers, both to your health and in selling it. Even with the downsides, buwai is here to stay. Just don't bite off more than you can chew. This is Culture Compass on ABC Radio Australia. Culture Compass is hosted by me, Seyuli Salamasina von Reiki. Our ABC Radio Australia executive producer is Whalangafulu Inga Stunzner. From Deadset Studios, our producer is Lucy McAfee. Supervising producer is Grace Pashley, and our executive producer is Rachel Fountain. 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This episode was produced on the lands of the Turrbal, Jagera, and Dharambal people. We pay respects to their elders, past and present.
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0: ABC News, good morning. I'm Noni Edwards. Ukraine's President Volodymyr Zelensky thanked his US counterpart Donald Trump for a productive meeting, saying the pair discussed licenses for the production of Patriot missiles. Israel's Prime Minister Benjamin Netanyahu has also held talks with Mr. Trump. The BBC's Katrina Parry is at the White House.
1: President Zelensky arrived very quietly earlier, just driving past us here through a side door, avoiding the fanfare of a formal greeting at the front entrance here that we've seen on past occasions. That's largely because this visit is a working one without all of the sort of ceremony that's attached to an official or a state visit. The reason why President Zelensky and Prime Minister Netanyahu are here is because they're going to attend the funeral of the US Senator Lindsey Graham.
0: Japan's Prime Minister has confirmed there have been human casualties as a result of a magnitude 7.1 earthquake that hit the country's southwest. Nick Parmeter reports.
2: The moment a major earthquake hits the city of Kumamoto on Japan's Kyushu Island, causing building collapses and sparking fires. Japan's Prime Minister Sanae Takeuchi says rescue efforts will continue through the night. In a social media post, she says there have been human casualties and says there are concerns for heat stroke with power outages and water supply issues amid heatwave conditions. A rescue operation is continuing at Aeon Mall Shopping Centre in Kumamoto, where several people are feared dead after a floor collapsed following the quake. Up to 30 workers are still missing. There's also fears for workers at a paper mill, which has seen its chimney collapse.
0: Political analysts say Victoria's new premier has made a strong start despite having only a few months to establish his leadership before the state election. Ben Carroll's served in Parliament since 2012 but moved quickly on his first day to support a royal commission into alleged construction sector corruption and distance himself from his Labor predecessors. University of Melbourne political scientist Professor Andrea Carson says the announcements have given voters an early indication of the direction he intends to take.
3: Well, he doesn't have much time to show us, even though he's been in the parliament since 2012. But coming out so strongly today by declaring that he would support a royal commission, which was causing division within the party, and then making that declarative statement that he's not Andrews or Allen, I think is a really strong start for him.
0: Aviation manufacturer Airbus has completed a marathon test flight lasting more than 24 hours when an A350 jet being developed for record-beating commercial flights touched down in France from Melbourne. The test marks a key step in Qantas's Project Sunrise, which aims to launch the world's longest commercial passenger services by eliminating stopovers between Australia and Europe. Airbus says the aircraft remained in the air for 24 hours and 24 minutes, covering 23,075 kilometres without stopping, before landing at the plane's factory in Toulouse. Actors Angelina Jolie and Cate Blanchett are among public figures who are calling for refugee protections to be upheld. Legal safeguards for refugees are enshrined in the 1951 Refugee Convention. But many governments are tightening border controls amid near-record displacement worldwide as conflicts drag on. The UN Refugee Council, UN Refugee Agency, has issued a statement of support for the convention called The Promise, which has been signed by dozens of celebrities, athletes, business leaders and faith leaders. The Bureau of Meteorology is advising a severe weather warning's in place across alpine areas of New South Wales. Thredbo Top Station may be affected by damaging northwesterly winds, which are averaging 90 to 100 kilometres per hour, with peak gusts of around 110 kilometres per hour for areas above 1900 metres elevation. State Emergency Service advises that people should park vehicles under secure cover away from trees, power lines and drains. In sport, Australia's swimmers are continuing their domination at the Commonwealth Games in Glasgow, claiming 3 gold medals during the first hour of competition on the penultimate night of finals. Flynn Southam's triumphed in the men's 100-metre freestyle, finishing 0.61 seconds ahead of compatriot Kyle Chalmers, who took bronze. Jenna Forrest has continued her dream meet with victory in the women's 400-metre individual medley, while Kiralee Hayes won the women's 50-metre freestyle S13 final. On the track, Tori Lewis has set a new national record of 11 seconds flat in qualifying for the women's 100 metres. Lachlan Kennedy and Eddie Nketiah have both progressed to the final of the men's.
4: 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Yours in the Pacific.
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11: 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I'm Josiah Nanunga, based in Fiji.
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11: This show aims to interweave traditional knowledge and climate change, helping you to be ready for any disaster through stories and talanoa from the Pacifica.
12: We take all those things and put them together so hopefully you feel more prepared for disasters.
11: This is all done through stories and talanoa. Tala Famatala. Oloketa, Talanoa, story from the Pacific. On today's show, getting the message across, the creative ways to get disaster messages to the people who really need them.
12: And asking the experts, and in this case, that's you. 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
11: That's all coming up. This is Pacific Prepared.
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11: If there was a disaster in your community tomorrow, chances are you would know what to do. You would have heard about being prepared for that disaster. Maybe you saw something on TV, on the radio, or even maybe it was a poster on the back of a bus.
12: All of those things means that there's someone making that content that you're seeing or hearing, an artist in some cases, someone who has the job of trying to get those messages across.
11: The Woolly News journalist and Pacific Prepared reporter Jeremy Guo has this story from Solomon Islands.
14: Yes, I've been working around art for the last decades, since I was a youth back in an urban community in Tuvaluru. I've seen art as a powerful, you know, most powerful ways to prepare communities for climate change and disasters, because it reaches, you know, people emotionally, culturally, and practically. In Solomon Islands, where oral traditions, music, and storytelling are strong creative arts that can save lives by making preparedness messages easy to understand and remember. Drama and theater, I've been an actor and performer. Advocating on climate change is one of the priorities that, as a performer, I've been doing most times with communities. Drama and theater can act out real-life disaster scenarios such as cyclones, floods, earthquakes, tsunamis, or sea level rise. People learn what to do before, but during and after disaster by watching and participating in performances. Community theater can also encourage families to create emergency plans. The other one is in arts, music and songs, making important messages memorable. So songs about evacuation, you know, about evacuation routes, emergency kits, protecting mangroves, or listening to weather warnings can be sung in schools, churches, and villages, helping children and adults remember key actions. And looking at photography, we've been doing a lot of photography and, you know, images or photos of areas that are affected by, or, you know, by climate change. Photography documents the effects of climate change, such as coastal erosions, flooding, damaged crops or drought, like example in the one that we did in photography and filming in one of the atoll islands in Sikiana. I was, you know, part of that production. I really felt the climate risks and impacts that the people in the atoll islands faced. You know, the gardens, flooded gardens, the swampy, and the kahakes, or we say taro, was really affected, and that was one of their, you know, impacts in climate change that affect survival, or we said livelihood. These images or films or, you know, photos help communities see changes over time, raise awareness, and support advocacy for climate actions and funding. Video and film really demonstrate practical skills such as preparing emergency kits. Like this is one of the partnership and collaboration we did with the Ministry of Climate and Environment. Building stronger homes, protecting water sources, or responding safely to disasters. In art, videos can also share stories from survivors and inspiring others to prepare. Storytelling and cultural, like I've also, you know, engaged in most of these talanoa or tok-tok story or dialogues. Storytelling arts can, you know, preserve traditional knowledge, such as reading, weather signs, caring for forests and reefs, and community practices that helped, you know, people adapt for generations. Combining this knowledge with modern science strengthens resilience. I think together with art, you know, drama, music, photography, and video really help communities, like, you know, increase awareness of climate risk, teach disaster preparedness in engaging ways, you know, build confidence and reduce panic during emergencies, encourage community cooperation and resilience, give young people a voice in climate action, preserving the local knowledge while promoting practical solutions.
15: Going forward, like, how do you see, you know, urbanization in Solomon Islands addressing sort of like issues like climate change, disaster, and also preparedness? What are sort of like challenges, especially using art as a way forward or a tool to, you know, spread the news, awareness and stuff? What are sort of like challenges that you see art trying their best to, you know, pass on the message?
14: So some of the main challenges that arts face in delivering climate preparedness solutions in settlements like Lord Howe or in the communities. Limited funding to develop theatre performances, music, videos, and community awareness campaigns. Lack of recognition. So in arts, as a serious tool for disaster, risk reduction, and climate education. Language and cultural diversity. Requiring messages to be adapted for different communities or different language in the village, example. Difficulty measuring impact, making it harder to show how arts improve preparedness and behavior change. Climate hazards themselves, as floods or storms, can disrupt performances, workshops, and community events. Despite these challenges, the arts remain a powerful way to communicate climate information, drama, music, storytelling, photography, and film can reach people of all ages, overcome literacy barriers, encourage community discussions, and inspire practical actions before disasters occur.
15: As a like a someone who championed this, you know, specific, you know, topic on urbanization, climate change, and preparedness, what do you want to see in the next future besides your plans? What do you want to see in our communities or urban areas in Solomon Islands, especially when it comes to disaster and readiness? Yeah,
14: Solomon Island is a nation that is climate resilient, inclusive, and united. I want to see communities that are well prepared for climate risk, with safer settlements, stronger infrastructure, and healthy natural environment. I hope young people, women, artists, and traditional leaders are actively involved in decision-making and using culture, storytelling, music, and theater to educate and inspire action. I also want to see greater investment in the creative sector, recognizing the arts as a powerful tool for climate awareness, disaster preparedness, and community resilience. Together, we can build a safer, stronger, and more sustainable Solomon Islands for future generations.
11: Thanks and thank you, Tomas, to the Woolly News journalist and Pacific Prepared reporter Jeremy Guo for that story from Solomon Islands.
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12: If you think about where you live right now, think about all the good things about it. 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Maybe you're next to a river or you're next to the ocean. And most of the time, it's pretty stunning, but not always.
11: There's also challenges in your community, in your wanua, in your village, things that could work better for everyone. So if someone came along to help fix some of these issues, they'd actually need you to tell them what needs to be done.
12: This is what's been happening in parts of Solomon Islands. 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
11: Joanna Bulle from the Vanuatu Broadcasting Television Corporation, VBTC, has this story.
17: Today's edition will focus on climate change, one of the biggest challenges facing the Blue Pacific. But across the region, communities are finding innovative ways to build resilience. Now, during the Pacific Islands Forum on Climate and Environment at Wawikle Lagoon, I had the opportunity to sit down with the climate change manager for the Solcas project, and we discussed how the project is empowering communities to adapt to climate change.
18: Thanks for having me. My name is Laurie Matuke. I am the climate change manager for the Solcas project. The Solcas is Solomon Islands Knowledge Action for sustainable villages, resilient villages project, which is a project that is co-hosted by Save the Children and the Ministry of Environment, Climate Change, Disaster Management of the Solomon Islands government. It is a project that is funded by GCF, the Green Climate Fund, and it's implemented with the government of Solomon Islands, along with several ministries. So the ministry involves the Ministry of Agriculture, the Ministry of Education, Ministry of Rural Development, the Ministry of Women, Youth, Children Affairs, and the National Disaster Management Office, Climate Change Division, and Solomon Islands Meteorological Service. This project works in 6 provinces in Solomon Islands. And they are Malaita, Golden Canal, Central Province, Isabel Province, Makira Province. And we are targeting around 170 communities and 100 schools across the country. And it covers 3 main thematic areas, and one relates to knowledge, the other area relates to action, and then the other area relates to sustainability. So when we talk about knowledge, we suggest that once youth, children, and people are having more increased knowledge, understanding about climate change, they'll be able to take action. And in terms of sustainability, we feel that all this kind of work needs to be sustainable. And the way we do it is that we work with the existing system, like the Ministry of Provincial Government, the Ward Development Committees, the Area Council that exist in the provinces. There are a number of different activities that we did. So we did work with communities and schools in climate risk assessment. Once the communities identify the different risks that they've exposed to, and then they come up with climate change action. And some of the common projects that are implemented are related to water, where we work with community to rehabilitate water system. We work with schools in providing solarization for the school's infrastructure, internet connectivity, retrofitting of schools. We work with communities in climate smart agriculture. And so this looks at the different food security issues as a result of climate change. So these are some of the examples that are the kind of actions that we provided to communities and schools. Of course, we use some kind of like the climate risk assessment methodologies to work with the community. And this is quite important because community actually take the time to assess their own issues, look at the different climate risks that they're faced with, and then they are able to really prioritize what actions they have to do. Yeah, so many of the communities have some communities, some schools, they probably have access only to rainwater catchment. So I think the common types of water systems are either be gravity fed or some communities, especially on the outlying islands, they only have to use water catchment. That means using tanks. So water is, of course, an issue in community because I think a lot of some communities, you know, clearance of forest, then some of their springs, you know, dried up. But often some of the systems are too old that access to water is often an issue to some of these communities. So once the community went through some of this climate risk assessment process, they've realized what changes over time in terms of catchment of water system. That's the like the climate smart agriculture activity. That's one of the activity. It's quite done across all most of the. I mean, once we did the climate risk assessment, it's always a priority that came out is a issue. Like, you know, they have like, the food security, so they have to. We work with the like the extension officers of the Ministry of Agriculture. Did work with the communities on climate smart agriculture, looking at the different resilient crop planting materials, bulking them, and then some redistribute them to community because some community lost some of their resilient crops. Eh? And so the planting materials is quite critical for this project to revitalize some of these planting materials and redistribute it.
11: Thanks to Pacific Prepared reporter and Vanuatu Broadcasting Television Corporation journalist Chuana Bule for that story from Vanuatu.
12: It sounds like, Joe, what's been happening in these communities is, with this project in particular in Solomon Islands, is that people have been, or this project has been sort of going from community to community and asking them to actually identify the climate risks to their community.
11: Yeah. And also not only identifying, but the need to instill the knowledge about climate change to younger people, the youth and the children, because the talent that we've just heard, the manager of the project, he talked about the need to raise more awareness for these young people, because if they understand these issues better, they will be able to come up with some of the most practical approaches to deal with it. And it's I think the approach is quite relevant and timely as well to mitigate the impacts of climate change, the need to practice climate smart agriculture, and the need to enforce the use of renewable energy source for communities or villages in the Solomon Islands.
12: Yeah, and that's what I really loved about the sound of this project was that they were consulting the community, obviously, to find out what the issues were.
11: Because very important.
12: Exactly.
11: Very important to consult the community members. Yeah.
12: Exactly, because they're like I said in the start of that story, they're the experts. They're the people who know what's happening on the ground. And also then they are able to come up with a solution that is for that issue, whatever that issue is, which I quite like.
11: It's transparent. It's transparent. It's very diplomatic as compared to some of the projects that we've experienced before that has led to some chaotic outcome.
12: Right.
11: But I think consulting communities beforehand and hearing their voices, their talanoa before taking further action is critical to ensure that whatever you're trying to implement is relevant and will be effective at the end of the day.
12: And surely you're going to get the better outcome because the people living there know what the issues are. I mean, they're living the issues, right? So they're the ones who can best inform you on that, not you can't sort of make a guess at that.
11: Yeah. They're living with the reality. They face the reality of climate change, and adaptation is very important as well.
12: Yeah.
11: And this is where one of the focus of the project as well. Very important, and I take my hat off to that the movement or the project for executing such very important and timely initiative.
12: Yeah.
11: You're listening to Pacific Prepared. Thank you so much. Cut that out.
12: That was very nice, Joe. Thank you so much. Finaka.
19: Disaster is part of our life, and recovering is also part of our life.
20: As you see, they're smiling despite the devastation. That's how we are.
21: You are listening to Pacific Prepare.
11: Rinaka. So, that's the end of another episode of Pacific Prepared. Rinaka Vakalebu, thank you, Thomas, and thank you for listening in this week. And, content from the Solomon Islands.
12: Yeah, and thank you, Tumas, as well, to Joanna Bule from Vanuatu, even though her story was from Solomon Islands, which is confusing. Yeah. But, covering a lot of bases there today, Joe.
11: Yeah, but the person who she interviewed was in Port Vila during the time.
12: Yes, exactly. Yeah,
11: fair enough.
12: Yeah, definitely. Well, thanks for your help as well, Joe. Appreciate your insight as always.
11: No problem.
12: Really appreciate having you on the program, of course. And thanks for listening to another episode of Pacific Prepared, and we will talk to you again very soon.
11: Yeah, talk to you then. Lisa Modemanda and Vinaka Vakalebu.
12: Vinaka, thanks, Joe.
22: 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Plan now before disaster.

0: This show was made on the lands of the peoples of Stony Creek Nation in Lutruwita, Tasmania. 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My name's Fred Hooper, and thanks to my co-host in Fiji, Josiah Nunga. 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
5: Hello and welcome to Stories from the Pacific on ABC Radio Australia. I'm Bobby McCumber. What makes a former military paralegal shift their entire career to become a filmmaker? Born and raised Pompeian, Matt Howard shares more about his journey into shifting his soaring career to capture his community and other Pacifica nations through the lens. He'll tell us why he did it and how film can be a powerful medium for amplifying Micronesian storytelling. Matt, welcome to Stories from the Pacific.
6: Kasalel and hello, Bobby. Nice to be here with you.
5: Lovely to be here. And we are here in Hawaii as well, so it's nice to do a face-to-face interview. What were some of the things that you first captured when you started photography?
6: Yeah, some of the really cool things that I got to capture was I took this photo of me at Niagara Falls, and there's this place called I think it's called the Dead Man's Cliff or something, but it's in Niagara Falls, but it's on the Canadian side, and I hung my feet off the edge and I took this picture, like a POV picture, and then I got arrested after. Yeah, the Canadians did not like that. But the cool thing was that picture ended up being in the Australian newspaper as photo of the week.
5: Oh, really?
6: Yeah.
5: Did you have to get through a barrier to get to where you were?
6: It was just a little fence. I hopped the fence and then I took that picture. But it was so cool because this girl on Instagram messaged me from Australia and said, "Hey, I don't know if you know this, but your picture's in the newspaper." And I messaged her back and I said, "Wow, thank you. Could you please send me that newspaper?" And so she sent it to me. And that was, I think, by far one of the most expensive picture I ever took, but the coolest one for sure.
5: Were you scared at all when you took the photo?
6: No. I mean, I think I knew what I was doing and I didn't feel like I was in danger. I think for most of the people that were watching, they were scared. They weren't really sure what they were going to see. I'm not sure if they thought, like, "Oh, this is going to be the last moments of this guy, and we're just watching it." But no, it wasn't that bad for me. No.
5: So, what was it like spending parts of your childhood on your island home in Pompeii?
6: I think at the time, I really didn't realize how very simple, but also very beautiful it was growing up there. I really do tell people that I grew up in the jungle. My grandma's house is nestled in the mountains of Sokes, and we grew up very simple. I mean, we'd had no electricity sometimes. We'd have lanterns, and then growing up, I had fish in every way. Yeah, and then, you know, I'd go with my grandpa. We'd go up to the land and work the lands and, you know, get the taro, get the bananas. But life there was really just like how you would see a simple island lifestyle. We had a village, and everyone in the village knew each other, generations of families that were good friends, and we'd all go to each other's functions. And yeah, it's very simple, but it's really beautiful.
5: When you say you've had fish in every way, can you tell me some of the different ways?
6: I think when you grow up in a house where all your siblings are your cousins as well, my grandma had to make sure that the fish went a long way. So we had a lot of fish soup. We had fish fried. Sashimi was like raw fish is like a big one. That'd be a treat sometimes. But literally every way you can think of.
5: Oh, I remember when I was in Abeyang many years ago when I was about 5 years old, and we had dried fish, which was kind of like beef jerky, but fish. Did you have it then, or was that just in
6: Kiribati? Yeah, sometimes we have these very salty fish. We'll just dry those out too. They're like small.
5: Yeah, I love them. Probably not great for you, but anyway. If you were to paint me a picture of your childhood on the islands, what would it look like?
6: Childhood on the islands consisted of, from a really very, very early age, I grew up mainly surrounded by women. It's a matriarchal system where some of the cultural things that happen, so land itself is passed down to the women, is kept in the family through the women. But I was raised by my aunties, my grandma, and my mom. And so I would help out doing the chores, and after chores, I'd go to school. And I would just walk on the road, and sometimes people would just pick you up and say, "Hey, where are you going?" And then, "Oh, I'm going to school." But there was no sense of, stranger danger, because everyone knew each other and everyone helped each other. And so I also, just remembering, there's a lot of cultural protocols as far as ceremonies. So there's a lot of different functions that happen within a Micronesian community or a village. And going to different functions, you'd make sure you brought fish, pig, taro. And I would go with my uncles and help prepare those too. And then sometimes just learning the different ways to prepare the dishes or prepare the pigs. So growing up was just a sense of really deep culture. You just get really deep within the culture, and then you just learn how to also go fishing, learn how to take care of the land. And I think that was the big thing, was that the land is always it's going to always give back to you. So you always have to make sure you take care of the land. So, yeah.
5: Mm. What differences did you notice between life in Pompeii and here in Hawaii?
6: It was huge. When I moved here, my family moved here when I was six. At the time, I didn't know any English, but I knew three different dialects at the time. So as a kid, it was really hard for me to try to adjust from that kind of social setting and the social norms between somewhere that's more westernized versus somewhere it's like very much village mentality or village culture. It's really different. And for a kid, that was really obvious for me. And I think what I took from it was that Hawaii, in its sense, is very much part of is very first world. And the village where I grew up, you can't really consider it third, but it was very much like second. We had, some of the things that you would find here in Hawaii, but at the same time, some of the resources were very hard to get. And so some of the things that I took for granted growing up here in Hawaii, I remember that back in the islands, we didn't have that. So I think as a kid, I remember one of the big things was I got to come here to Hawaii and I got to shower with warm water. That blew my mind, just being able to do that. Because back home, you come home after a long day and then you have to get cold water, or in the morning is worse when you got to get ready for school. You got to get that cold water. Oof.
5: Yeah. What was that feeling like when you had that warm shower for the first time here?
6: I remember I had goosebumps. It was crazy. It blew my mind. I was like, I could do this every day? Yeah, because if you wanted a hot shower, you'd have to boil hot water. Yeah, so that for me was crazy, just how you could get that instantaneous hot shower.
5: Ugh, luxury. You mentioned that you spoke three dialects. Do you still speak them now?
6: I still do, yes.
5: Yeah.
6: Yeah. So my family is actually originally from an outer island of Chuuk called Mochluk. But we had migrated there way before I was born. I think my great-great-grandparents, because there was like a typhoon that hit our island. And so we had to migrate there. And there was a big migration of the Mortlakis community. And at the time, Pompeii had a lot of land to give to families. So my family was my family was fortunate enough to get a big portion of land on Soques, and so that's where we've been since then. So at home, I spoke Mochluk, and then when I'm out with friends or when I went to school, I spoke Punapan. And then when I'm in school and the teachers are talking to me, we were speaking like very broken English.
5: How important is it to continue language?
6: It's huge. I realize it too when I talk with my grandma. There are things that she tells me in our language that have a different meaning and it hits a little different versus if she tried to translate it to English, there's a lot of things that are missing. Some of the words that are in Mochluk have a different kind of feeling to it versus if you were to say it in English. Mm. So I think it's very important. I think for me, I got a really good sense of who I am because I know my language.
5: Yeah. Let's shift it a little bit now. So where do you think your interest in filmmaking came from?
6: I honestly think it came from a really early age. I remember my family was one of the very first in the village that was fortunate enough to get a TV. And when we got a TV, we had a lot of neighbors that would be walking on the road. And when they saw that neon light coming out from our house, they were just attracted to it. So as a kid, I remember we'd all be in our house watching TV. But as I looked around, I started seeing just all our neighbors by our window looking in and watching TV. But I think at that time, it kind of sparked like a really great imagination for me because I didn't realize that we were actually very poor because I felt like we had a lot. And I never went one day without eating. We always ate. So I didn't really realize that we were coming from a place where, like, we were very poor until I moved to Hawaii. But it was living there and being able to see the life outside of Pompeii because Pompeii was all I knew, and that was like a normal for me every day. And I think watching TV at that early age just really got to spark my imagination. And I remember as a kid, all our cousins would go and we'd play and try to reenact the things that we saw on TV, but none of us knew English, so it was just a bunch of blabbering. But yeah, we'd try to, you know, play like Superman or do all the things that we saw on TV. So yeah. Dragon Ball Z was huge at that time too.
5: Who was it?
6: It was the show Dragon Ball Z or Power Rangers.
5: Oh, yeah.
6: Yeah, yeah.
5: So what brought you to start exploring filmmaking?
6: I got really into photography first and videography when I was living in New York at the time. I got stationed in New York and I was by myself. I knew nobody. I had no family, no friends. And I remember just being so depressed. I had just come back from my second deployment and I was just so lost. I was so lost. And I remember just being in a really state of mind of just, okay, I could be here and I could be super depressed or I could try to find the beauty of this place. And New York is really beautiful. And so I remember a really good friend of mine had a camera, and so he showed me how to use his camera. And so we started just going out and adventuring, started going out and taking pictures of parts of New York. And I got into different types of photography and videography really in New York. But it came from me being really lost and depressed in New York and trying to see the best side of it.
5: So what pushed you to commit everything to this role?
6: I was a paralegal in the military, and I remember that at the time, I thought that being a paralegal was going to be fun. And the work itself was interesting. I think when I was starting to go to court and I started seeing that I was witnessing some of the worst moments in people's lives, and families were getting broken apart, and I couldn't do that anymore. I knew that that wasn't it for me. I knew that I had to change my role as far as like what I wanted to do. And at the time, because I was still doing photography and videography, I knew that, hey, this is where I want to go towards. I want to see more of the beautiful side of things than the worst parts of people's lives. And that's really what really did it for me. And I remember making that phone call to my mom. and trying to explain to her that, I'm going to leave this very secure job and go be a photographer.
5: And, and what was her reaction?
6: I think just like any mom would, she was very worried. You know, so I think she was worried, how would you be able to feed yourself? Like, I think she just thought my baby's going to starve. He's going to be homeless in Hawaii. But I just had such a strong feeling of this is really where I wanted to go with my career. I wanted to get out of the military and come back home. New York was starting to really burn me out. I think it's a place that's a lot of opportunities, but as far as like really who I am, because I'm such an island boy and I grew up back home and grew up here in Hawaii, I just knew that I was longing to come back either to Hawaii or to Pohnpei.
5: How long were you a paralegal?
6: 4 years.
5: Right.
6: Yeah, so it's four very long years.
5: Was there a transition from being a paralegal to an artist, a photographer, or was it just a clean break one to the next?
6: No, I think because I was still on the weekends going out to shoot while I was still a paralegal, so it was a very much smooth transition as far as me going into the career path of being in the creative side, especially because I was really fortunate enough that once I got out, I was hired by a media company here in Hawaii to go work for them. And I got to learn really a lot of my basic skills as far as being a photographer, videographer through that. I worked a bunch of weddings. I did like concerts and first birthday parties. Yeah. So the media company really taught me a lot.
5: So let's do a quick recap. So you were a paralegal for 4 years. Photography and filmmaking was a hobby on the weekends, but now that's become full time for you. Where did this idea to start your own production company come from?
6: So, I mean, it was always in my head because I was working for the media company, but I knew that that wasn't forever. I was going to want to go break off and do my own thing at some point. But I have a cousin that's also here. His name is Calvin Apis. And we met up when I first got out of the military, and he told me that he was also into photography and videography. And at the time, he was trying to start his company, So Set Productions. He was trying to start a company. And we, being just cousins, we were like, hey, I like videography. You like it. We're both from the same place. Why not? Why not work together and start something up? And we really weren't too sure of where So Set was going to go at the time. But we knew we wanted to work together and try to create something for our people, for the Micronesian community. And at the time, we were just doing a lot of very, like, lifestyle adventure. He's really into surfing. I was into traveling, and that's really where it started. But it's just evolved.
5: So what does So Set Life focus on capturing now?
6: So Set, really, the main goal now for So Set is to highlight and capture the Micronesian community and be able to take the narrative back for ourselves and tell our own stories. At the time, I think, not too long ago, 2, 3, 4 years ago, the media here in Hawaii, the social feel of the Micronesian community was just a little different. And we were wanting to change the narrative by telling our own stories in the way we want to tell it and highlight the really good things about our people and the amazing things that we can do and how beautiful our culture is.
5: What does So Set mean?
6: So the word so is from, and then set itself is ocean. So in two languages, being Pohnpei, it means ocean people, and then Chukis, it also means ocean people.
5: You've explained a little bit of why, you know, Micronesia, but I guess in a world where there's so many things that would be more, I guess, in demand and probably more profitable for a new business, why did you think it was so important to focus on capturing Micronesians?
6: I think it was so important because there's a lot of really beautiful things in our culture. I mean, for me, I draw a lot of my aesthetic choices from growing up and seeing the vibrant colors in our culture. So our skirts to even our songs. And I remember as a kid when I'd grow up and I'd go to these cultural events and gatherings, there's protocols and there's ceremonies, there's protocols, but there would always be a guide and he's kind of guiding their ceremony, and aunties would be going around singing and they're oiled up and there's just so many smells and pigs are getting slaughtered, so you're hearing just so many things happening. And then they're pounding kava, and so there's also a rhythm to the pounding of the kava. But if you've never heard it, it's just so... It's an overload to your sensories because there's so many sounds, there's smells, and it's hot. So really, I took a lot of that as my inspiration for what I see as island aesthetics in my filmmaking and in the way I edit.
5: How is filmmaking a unique storytelling tool?
6: Wow. I think that when you have the power to be, when you have the power to create a story and give people the chance to see what you see, it's a really cool way to communicate. And our people have been doing it for a very long time. We've been telling stories, and knowledge has been passed down through stories. Knowledge has been passed down through our songs. I got a chance to go and see a play recently, and it was, it's called Ain't Nothing Micro About Micronesia. And it was a really cool play, but in the play, they highlighted some of the stories from the Marshall Islands. And in the stories, it talks about a mom having her three sons, and they were all racing. And, you know, in the story itself, there's a lot of really